0: hit a surprise attack.
1: Also, Dr. Anthony Fauci pleads the fifth at a Senate hearing where he's accused of covering up the origins of the pandemic.
2: Given the background of this, where they've made obvious threats to try to prosecute him, I don't see that he had any real choice.
1: Plus, how to catch this week's meteor shower. And a new book looks at parts of the world that are fault lines for brewing conflicts.
3: They're the kind of weak spots. They're where the geopolitical edges fray.
1: First This News.
4: Live from NPR News in Washington, I'm Ryland Barton. The Federal Reserve held its benchmark interest rate steady today, as most investors had expected. NPR's Scott Horsley reports the central bank left the door open to raise rates in the future if inflation remains elevated.
5: This was the second rate-setting meeting led by Kevin Warsh, who took over as chairman of the central bank in May. Warsh told lawmakers this month he and his colleagues are determined to restore price stability after 5 years of uncomfortably high inflation. That task has been made harder by the U.S. war with Iran, which has triggered a spike in energy prices. Gasoline prices have moderated from their wartime peak this spring, but renewed fighting around the Strait of Hormuz could keep pump prices elevated for months to come. Three members of the Fed's rate-setting committee dissented from today's decision, saying they would have preferred to raise the benchmark rate by a quarter percentage point. Scott Horsley, NPR News, Washington.
4: Dr. Anthony Fauci will face a contempt of Congress vote in a Senate committee next week after he invoked the Fifth Amendment in a hearing about his handling of the COVID-19 pandemic and the origins of it. Kentucky Senator Rand Paul led the charge to have the now-retired infectious disease expert testify. Fauci declined to answer dozens of questions from senators.
6: Any reasonable person who has followed his unhinged obsession with me would readily come to the same conclusion. Therefore, although it pains me to do so, because of the respect I have for the legislative branch of government and my decades-long record of cooperating with Congress, under the advice of my attorneys, I will invoke my right under the Fifth Amendment of the Constitution to refrain from answering your questions. Thank you.
4: Paul told CBS News he believes Fauci could be prosecuted for not answering questions during the hearing. Chinese-founded Shein, the massive fast fashion online retailer, says its U.S. operations are under the investigation of the Federal Trade Commission. NPR's Alina Selyuk reports the disclosure came as part of Shein's application to list its shares publicly on the Hong Kong Stock Exchange.
7: Shein over the years has faced numerous inquiries in the U.S. and in Europe, often focused on its supply chain and workplace conditions. Last year, for example, Shein told British lawmakers that it had found two cases of child labor at its factories. At the time, Shein was aiming to list its shares in London, which did not work out. Shein also had tried and failed to do an IPO in New York. Now it's going for Hong Kong, and its financial disclosures had to report the new investigation by the U.S. Federal Trade Commission. The FTC confirmed the probe to NPR, but its focus and timing are unclear. Shein says the result could mean significant fines. Alina Selyuk, NPR News.
4: Oil prices jumped again, and the Fed's decision to keep interest rates steady sent stocks sliding. This is NPR News. FIFA President Gianni Infantino has set a September 19th deadline for its 211 federations to accept $20 million each as part of his plan to sell stakes in a subsidiary running the World Cup. An investment firm run by President Trump's son-in-law, Jared Kushner's brother, is underwriting the plan. Infantino is an ally of Trump's. The European soccer body opposes the deal. Jared Leto says he has never, quote, never assaulted anyone. That's in response to a BBC documentary in which multiple women accused the actor and musician of doing so. NPR's Chloe Veltman reports.
8: In the documentary Jared Leto, Hollywood's Dark Secret, four women accuse the 54-year-old of sexual assault or misconduct. One woman says the actor assaulted her when she was 17. Another accuses him of statutory rape. The women, whose full names aren't used in the documentary, say these incidents occurred between 2002 and 2016. Leto has been the subject of numerous misconduct allegations over the years, but none of these have led to an arrest or criminal charges. In an emailed statement to NPR via his publicist, Leto said, I have never sexually assaulted anyone in my entire life. These claims are absolutely and categorically false. Chloe Veltman, NPR News.
4: The nation's world's, the first women's professional baseball league in nearly 30 years is about to embark on its inaugural season. The league has four teams, New York, Boston, Los Angeles, and San Francisco. But the 15 regular season games for each club and the playoffs will be played in Springfield, Illinois, where in Springfield hosts one of the earliest paid women's games on September 11th, 1875. It's NPR.
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9: Hey, hey, it's Novena here, and I'm spending the rest of the day digging into this imaginative, lush debut album from Sparkle Mommy. 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
10: This is All Things Considered from NPR News. I'm Juana Summers.
11: And I'm Sasha Pfeiffer. Democrats have spent 2 years in the political wilderness, but they're now feeling cautiously optimistic about turning things around in the midterms. And that has only intensified debate about the direction of the party. Nowhere is that debate more fraught than Michigan, where Democrats are weighing two candidates for a crucial Senate seat. Ahead of next week's primary, NPR congressional reporter Sam Greenglass visited two Democratic clubs outside Detroit discussing the way forward.
12: Warren, Michigan is where designers dream up new Chevys and Buicks for General Motors, where the sprawling Warren truck plant churns out Jeeps, and where the Dovetail coffee shop serves up espresso and wraps.
13: Everyone knows the owner, Mike. It defines community.
12: And this community is an important one, says Alyssa Diebold, a millennial artist who chairs the Macomb County Democrats.
13: Michigan is as purple as it gets, and I think us being in Macomb County, we are as purple gets.
12: So it makes sense that the two millennial Democrats vying for an open Senate seat, Congresswoman Haley Stevens and former public health official Abdul El-Sayed, have both campaigned at the Dovetail.
14: Yep.
12: Stevens is a former Obama administration staffer who flipped a suburban House seat in 2018. She's endorsed by retiring Senator Gary Peters and Governor Gretchen Whitmer. El-Sayed ran the health departments in Detroit and Wayne County and is backed by Senator Bernie Sanders and Representative Alexandria Ocasio-Cortez.
15: You have candidates that are very different. And I think what happens is this passion has just become so big.
12: Air Force veteran Joel Rutherford worries the primary is tearing Democrats apart. It doesn't help that the race has become a proxy for so many debates Democrats are wrestling with. Establishment versus insurgent, progressive versus more moderate, new media versus old.
16: How do we marry that? I don't know that we can marry it. And then we're going to be in big trouble.
12: Susan Heyer, a grandma of five, is still undecided after hoping for a candidate who could bridge those divides. Rutherford is supporting El-Sayed and thinks about his choice this way.
15: We're not going to get everything we want, but we have to at least try. And what frustrates me is I see too many electeds that are afraid to try because they're more worried about getting reelected.
16: I don't know that those in charge of our country have done anything to make my life better.
12: Diebold says for many members, this is the prevailing sentiment right now.
13: People are pissed. This is not working for the majority of people. Gas is expensive. Groceries are expensive. Healthcare is insane.
12: And she says it's not always leftist politics motivating voters hungry for something new. In affluent neighboring Oakland County, Debbie Rosenman is also hearing frustration. Frustration that elected Democrats' approach to fighting President Trump is not working.
17: They're saying, oh my God, how in the hell did we end up like this? We've got to fix this.
12: Like Diebold, Rosenman sees a dynamic more complicated than where a Democrat falls on the ideological spectrum. She says Michigan Senator Alyssa Slotkin, a moderate Democrat, frames it as fight versus flight.
17: It's not moderate versus progressive. She believes it's people who are going to buck the system and fight, or people who are going to stay and do the same old, same old.
12: Rosenman chairs the Birmingham Bloomfield Democrats. We met during their summer social at a tap room with a chalkboard menu filled with Michigan beers like
17: Petoskey Horny Monk, Keweenaw Blood Orange, it's from the Upper Peninsula, Coconut
12: The club is
17: Brown.
12: Pretty split in the primary, and Rosenman says some are still torn. I asked what else is making this so tense.
17: We have not said the I word, but Israel is a very big factor. It's just very hard. And I don't like that it has become the central issue because, by golly, we're on fire in this country.
12: The debate has become so fierce in part because of sizable Jewish and Arab communities here. The pro-Israel lobbying group AIPAC is also spending millions to boost Stevens and oppose Al-Sayed, who supports ending military aid to Israel and has made calling out corporate money in politics a key message. Alan Wolf says Democrats are blessed with two strong candidates, but he believes Stevens is the one who can beat Republican Mike Rogers this fall.
14: You cannot win in Michigan without being able to sway independents. Haley is a fairly middle-of-the-road candidate who can actually do that.
12: Wolf's friend Craig Spangler says Al-Sayed's push for Medicare for All might be nice, but taking back the Senate is paramount.
18: For me, it is all about, as Alan and I have talked about before, preserving democracy.
14: The Supreme Court has given the president almost unlimited power. It requires a Democratic majority to hold the president in check.
12: Wolf says he's not convinced the nation can draw inferences from what happens in Michigan. But many will, especially now that Michigan is hosting an early presidential primary in 2028. Back at the Dovetail, Joel Rutherford says he knows one thing for sure.
15: If the Democrats, hopefully, take the Senate and take the House, they better do something, okay? People better see some real change. If they don't, 28, it's almost not going to matter then who the candidates are.
12: And Rutherford says Democrats cannot win if they don't come together. Sam Greenglass, NPR News, Metro Detroit.
10: After a five-day pause in attacks between the U.S. and Iran, Iran has fired at U.S. targets in Jordan. The U.S. military called it a surprise attack. President Trump said the U.S. would hit back hard. This while the U.S. and Saudi Arabia have hit Iranian-backed security forces that are on the Iraqi government payroll. NPR's Jane Araf is following events and joins us now from Jordan. Hi there.
19: Hi.
10: Jane, let's start there with Jordan, where you are. Tell us what happened there today.
19: Well, the U.S. and Iran paused those attacks to give diplomacy a chance, meaning messages were being exchanged through mediators. But early Wednesday, which is Tuesday evening, U.S. time, Iran fired ballistic missiles at U.S. military installations on Jordanian bases. One of them, Iran said, was a military command and control center. So CENTCOM, the U.S. military, said this was a surprise attack. And President Trump told Fox News, in words we frankly cannot repeat on air, that the U.S. would give Iran a beating. So there is a lot of waiting here for another escalation in this conflict.
10: And at the same time here, the U.S. and Saudi Arabia launched attacks in Iraq. Saudi Arabia does not normally get directly involved, and it also seems surprising, given that the Iraqi prime minister was just in Washington about 2 weeks ago. What has been going on there?
19: Yeah, well, first, I think we have to understand who the Iraqi prime minister is and isn't. Ali al-Zaidi is a political outsider, appointed prime minister just 2 months ago. And like President Trump, he's a businessman. He's not necessarily someone militia leaders are going to pay attention to. Now, Saudi Arabia blames the Iranian-backed militias in Iraq for attacks on their oil infrastructure. And this was retaliation that took the form of a wave of airstrikes in at least seven different places that killed what the militia said were at least 20 fighters. It's important to understand some background here. So some of these militias are officially part of Iraqi security forces, and that is a dynamic that goes back to after the U.S. invaded Iraq in 2003, and there was a security vacuum that eventually resulted in Iran and these Iran-backed groups becoming an integral part of Iraqi security and Iraqi politics. So fast forward till now, and the U.S. has pressed successive Iraqi governments to rein in these militias affiliated with Iran, but it is hugely difficult, even if they wanted to.
10: So Jane, tell us then, what is happening in Iraq now?
19: Well, Prime Minister Zaidi, Ali al-Zaidi, is in an almost impossible position because he can't completely distance himself from Iran because there are so many Iraqi factions and political parties that are allied with him. He says he doesn't want Iraq to be used as a launching pad, but he can't really do much about it. And as might be expected, anger against the U.S. is growing. There were funerals today for some of those killed. Fighters and supporters with flags chanted, "Death to America, death to traitors." Iran's semi-official media said the dead included four Iranian Revolutionary Guard members, and Iraqi officials have condemned the attacks as an infringement on sovereignty.
20: And I know it's hard to predict, but Jane, what's likely to happen next?
19: Well, Fox News quotes Trump as saying he coordinated the attacks on the Shia militias with the Iraqi government, which is extremely unlikely since it would be political suicide and probably a threat to the prime minister's life had that been the case. But we are already seeing repercussions. The Iraqi prime minister has apparently canceled a planned trip to Saudi Arabia. And the Islamic Resistance in Iraq, a compilation of these Iranian-backed militias, says it has set a deadline of next Thursday for the Iraqi government to respond to the U.S.-Saudi aggression, as it calls it.
20: NPR's Jane Arraf and Jordan. Jane, thank you.
19: Thank you.
21: It's that time of the summer when going outside and looking up into the night sky will give you a chance to spot some colorful meteors.
22: There's a pair of meteor showers, the Southern Delta Aquarids and Alpha Capricornids.
20: That's Robert Quimby. He's an astronomy professor at San Diego State University and director of the Mount Laguna Observatory. He says both of these showers, which happen annually, are reaching their peak tomorrow, Thursday night into Friday. That's usually when you'd be able to see them in their full splendor.
21: But there's a challenge this year, a full moon.
22: That's going to make it hard to see because a full moon produces a lot of light and the meteors are faint. So it will be possible to see some of the brightest meteors from these events, but you're not going to get all of the meteors that you would if it was dark.
20: Quimby says if you're in a place like Florida or Hawaii, you'll get the best view.
21: Still, wherever you are in the country, it may be worth taking a look. You'll just have to work around the moon.
20: Quimby recommends looking straight up.
22: You'll still catch the brightest meteors that are streaking overhead.
21: And if you're wondering when is the best time to look, Quimby would normally tell you to go later in the night or in the early morning hours.
22: But the moon is going to be low on the horizon after sunset because it's a full moon.
20: So this year, head outside early, right after sunset at the beginning of the night.
21: And if you aren't able to see anything tomorrow night, you've got more chances this summer. The Perseid meteor shower is currently active too, and its peak will be in August.

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1: 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It's 5:18. 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It's NPR for Southern California. And along those lines, we've got all kinds of information from NPR, from KCRW as well, local and national, international news. Stick around. Straight ahead, we're going to talk to the author of a new book called Hinterlands, The New Cold War Brewing at the Peripheries of the West. And the reporting there looks at brewing conflicts and shifting geopolitics in Europe, Russia, Turkey, and beyond. Stick around for that coming up with the news. Also, Republicans threatened repercussions after Anthony Fauci reportedly and repeatedly invoked the Fifth Amendment rather than answer questions during a contentious Senate hearing on COVID-19. That story, many others still to come on KCRW. But first, a look at some local headlines making news. The company Lineage Logistics filed an application to build and rebuild more than a month after a fire tore through its warehouse. It is the first step in a lengthy approvals process with the city. But neighbors and local leaders say rebuilding shouldn't be the priority right now when the warehouse still hasn't been cleared yet. The millions of pounds of rotten food that's inside, LA Mayor Karen Bass says rebuilding before finishing cleaning up is not acceptable. Lineage says the application is for a permit to repair the damage from the fire, and it will not distract them from cleaning up. The application, filed just a few days after Lineage reported that they had cleared and sealed all the food waste in the building with the rest of the cleanup ongoing, still millions of pounds of rotted food there. The second ticket drop for LA's Olympic Games opening up next Thursday and Friday. More than 12 million people have registered for a chance to buy a ticket, making it the most in-demand Olympic Games in history. You'll be randomly selected, should you choose, for a time slot for drop two, and you'll be notified by email. You can purchase up to 12 tickets for the next drop for the Olympics, of course, less than 2 years away. Sunshine the rest of the afternoon, average highs anywhere from the 70s on the west side, upper 70s. Enjoy it now because things get really hot starting tomorrow. We're at 83 downtown LA at 520.
0: From NPR News, this is All Things Considered. I'm Juana Summers.
2: And I'm Mary Louise Kelly. Damascus in 2011 was the equivalent of Sarajevo in 1914. Let me read that again. Damascus in 2011 was the equivalent of Sarajevo in 1914, the reference being to the 1914 assassination of Archduke Franz Ferdinand in Sarajevo, the spark that led to World War I. Well, comparing that upheaval to the capital of Syria a century later, that's one of the more provocative arguments in a new book by Hannah Lucinda Smith titled Hinterlands. Smith is a veteran foreign correspondent for the Times of London and The Economist, among others. She spent years reporting from the Middle East and the Balkans. Her book explores whether it's in hidden conflicts unfolding right now in little-noticed border areas that a new world order may be taking shape. Hannah Lucinda Smith, welcome.
3: Thank you very much for having me.
2: Define hinterlands.
3: So the hinterlands that I go to in the book are places that sort of sit on the fringes and have always sat on the fringes previously of empires, and in particular the Ottoman, Russian, Persian, to an extent British empires, and now on the fringes of spheres of influence. So the two spheres in particular that I look at in the book are the Russian sphere of influence under Vladimir Putin and the Turkish sphere of influence under Recep Tayyip Erdogan, but also the West as well, broadly, imperfectly the West. I would say the West as in sort of centered around two organizations, which are the European Union and NATO. Mm-hmm. The hinterlands are the places that are sort of pulled between for a number of reasons.
2: Yeah. I kept, as I was reading, I had my pen out and I was circling words like overlooked, neglected, backwaters. They keep appearing over and over in your pages. But you argue that we overlook or neglect these areas at our peril. Why?
3: Precisely for the reason that they are dynamic. They're the kind of weak spots. They're where the geopolitical edges fray. It doesn't take much in these places for small conflicts to start. And anyone who kind of looks at geopolitics and studies conflicts knows that small conflicts can be incredibly dangerous. Places like Nagorno-Karabakh, this is a territory in the Caucasus. Some of your listeners probably will have heard of it actually because it was in the news in recent years because the conflict re-erupted there between Armenia and Azerbaijan. But it's a conflict that's been sort of ongoing on and off since the fall of the Soviet Union. It's never been solved. And a lot of these hinterlands are in similar conditions, particularly places in the Balkans, in Bosnia and in Kosovo. Obviously, there was the breakup of Yugoslavia in the 1990s, the very bloody breakup of Yugoslavia. Peace deals stopped those wars, but they didn't actually create peace. They created this sort of, very imperfect stasis, which is just really, really sort of fertile ground for leaders like Vladimir Putin or to a certain extent Recep Tayyip Erdogan to go and kind of make mischief and cause the West problems.
2: Yeah. So when I introduced you, we laid out the comparison. Damascus, Syria in 2011 is Sarajevo in 1914. Just take me there. Remind us, what was happening in Damascus in 2011?
3: So it feels a very long time ago now, doesn't it? 15 years, but it sort of feels like a different era. At the end of 2010, there was this eruption of popular protests across the Arab world, starting in Tunisia, then going into Egypt, then into Libya. And Syria was a bit of a holdout. You know, people thought, okay, the regime of Bashar al-Assad is a strong one. It won't crumble in the same way. In early 2011, those protests came to Damascus. I was actually there. I witnessed some of those first protests in the Syrian capital. And very, very quickly, that descended into a civil war. And from there, again, quickly, into a global proxy war in a way that the conflicts in other places such as Libya hadn't. What happened very, very quickly was that Russia and Iran came behind Bashar al-Assad very forcefully and very openly, while on the side of Assad's opponents, both political and armed, you had various countries, but mainly Turkey, Qatar, the US to a certain degree, the UK, France. And it became this confrontation, this global confrontation of the type that we really haven't seen since the end of the Second World War. Of course, we've had conflicts. We've had conflicts in Europe. But if people want to try and understand where the invasion of Ukraine came from in 2022, look back to 11 years earlier in 2011. That's where it started.
2: Fascinating. So that's the parallel to the period before the First World War, that this was the moment, and then suddenly the whole world is going to fracture along fault lines that we weren't even looking for.
3: Exactly. And, things, it's not as if Vladimir Putin suddenly in 2011 decided that he was going to start, pursuing a muscular policy to try and regain what he sees as, Russian territories, or that, Recep Tayyip Erdogan in Turkey was suddenly going to become a whole lot more problematic for NATO, which, of course, Turkey is a member. Mm. These things have been building for a while. New alliances have been forming. Russia had been building its kind of, sphere of interest and its own almost rival bloc to the West. Putin had been complaining for some years about NATO's expansion. But this was, I would say, the spark. This is what really brought that war into the open. And when we talk about war in the 21st century, and there's a whole other dimension, what we term hybrid war, things like cyber attacks, misinformation, the use and abuse of sanctions, the use of sanctions busting. These are all things that really started escalating after the outbreak of the Syrian conflict.
2: I mean, this is impossible to answer, impossible to predict, but how different might the map of all of the hinterlands that you track in your book, how different might it look, say, 25 years from now?
3: It could look completely different. Mm-hmm. And here's the thing, this is what, as humans by nature, we tend to do. We look at our current situation and we sort of think that that's a permanent situation. Particularly a country like the US, which has been you know, in terms of its borders, very stable for a very long time, the UK as well. And we forget that actually borders can be very dynamic things. And the problem is, redrawing borders is not just drawing a new line on the map. It's changing the realities for people on the ground. Border changes are never without trauma, without tension, and potentially without conflict.
2: It's the journalist Hannah Lucinda Smith. Her new book is Hinterlands, The New Cold War Brewing at the Peripheries of the West. Thank you very much. This was fascinating.
3: Thank you so much.
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1: 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We're going to find out why it's so darn humid across Southern California in the next few minutes. I'll give you a hint. It has something to do with water temperature, but not necessarily what you're thinking. That's coming up in just about 15 minutes. Stick around for that as we move on with the news. We're at, where are we? 76 Santa Monica, 83 downtown LA, 5:30. Here's an update.
6: Live from NPR News in Culver City, California, I'm Dwayne Brown. President Trump is once again changing his tune about the administration's next move with Iran, saying it's our turn following last night's surprise attack by Iran on a U.S. base in Jordan.
7: We're going to be hitting them very hard because it's our turn to hit them. They know it's coming. They're asking us not to do it. But, you know, they tried shooting it last night. So we had five rockets shot going 8,500 miles an hour, and all five rockets were knocked down to the ground. But they nevertheless took a shot, so it's our turn. And we'll see if we get there with an agreement at some point, but we're going to hit them very hard.
6: The Iranians insist that despite what Trump's been saying about ongoing talks to end the conflict, there are no negotiations. With just a few months before the midterm elections, polling shows most Americans disapprove of the war with Iran as Trump's approval rating hits an all-time low. The top spokesperson for the Department of Homeland Security, Lauren Biz, will soon move to a new role as a deputy press secretary at the White House. NPR's Amina Bastillo says the change comes as immigration remains a top priority for the White House.
8: Biz began her tenure at DHS at the start of the Trump administration. She has been one of the top spokespeople for the messaging on President Trump's immigration policy agenda and mass deportation goals. Her new role will bring her to the White House. It's unclear who will replace her at DHS. Over the last several months, new Homeland Security Secretary Mark Wayne Mullen has brought on his own staff with the goal of turning down the focus on immigration enforcement tactics. Ximena Bustillo, NPR News, Washington.
6: Oil prices jumped and stocks finished lower across the board on Wall Street today after the Fed left its key interest rate unchanged as the Iran war ramps up. The Dow lost more than 1,100 points, down over 2%. This is NPR. Russia's security services charged the Russian-born founder of the messaging platform Telegram with facilitating terrorist-related activities from Moscow. NPR's Charles Main says the charges come amid a wider crackdown on the internet, as well as Russia's war in Ukraine.
9: Pavel Durov fled Russia more than a decade ago under state pressure to seize his first social media platform, ВКонтакте. And Durov's latest project, Telegram, has been the target of Russian security agencies for years. In issuing a warrant for Durov's arrest now, Russian authorities accused Durov of failing to remove Telegram channels and bots allegedly used by Ukraine and terrorist groups to carry out attacks inside Russia. Neither Durov nor Telegram have commented directly on the charges, but they come as the Kremlin has sought to block Russians' access to encrypted messaging and independent news platforms amid the war in Ukraine, all while promoting state-backed alternatives critics say are vulnerable to government surveillance and misinformation. Charles Maines, NPR News, Moscow.
6: People are still getting their coffee fix from Starbucks as sales both in the U.S. and globally rose nearly 8% between April and June. The company CEO says it's further proof that the coffee giant's turnaround plans are working. Over the past year, Starbucks has hired more baristas during rush times and used technology to serve stores and mobile orders. Shares of Starbucks were up nearly 8% on Wall Street. This is NPR.
10: Apple TV's adaptation of Cape Fear streams its final episode this week. Actor Javier Bardem has won praise for his cerebral take on Max Cady, the manipulative bad guy with vengeance on his mind. You are so creepy in this show.
11: I love Why? Being creepy. Why not being creepy?
10: My conversation with Javier Bardem tomorrow on Morning Edition from NPR News.
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0: This is All Things Considered from NPR News. I'm Juana Summers.
16: And I'm Sasha Pfeiffer. Dr. Anthony Fauci appeared this morning for a hearing convened by Kentucky Senator Rand Paul. The senator chairs the Homeland Security Committee, and he accuses Fauci of covering up the origins of the COVID-19 pandemic. Paul and other Republicans asked Fauci many questions along those lines, but Fauci declined to answer. He invoked his Fifth Amendment right to not incriminate himself. NPR's global health correspondent Jonathan Lambert watched the hearing, and he's here with us in the studio to recap it. Hi, John.
17: Hi, Sasha.
16: So give us a recap also of why was Fauci testifying today?
17: Yeah, so last month, Senator Paul subpoenaed Fauci to appear as part of an ongoing investigation into the origin of the COVID-19 pandemic, and he showed up. Paul has long used Fauci as a foil in railing against the pandemic response. And they have a history of sparring at these things. And at the start, it seemed like we might be in for a replay. Senator Paul opened by rehashing claims he's made before about Fauci covering up evidence of a lab leak in China. He's also made new allegations that stemmed from over 1,000 pages of Fauci's private notes that Paul released over the weekend.
16: And run through some of those allegations with us.
17: Yeah, there are many. Here's basically how Senator Paul summarized it.
18: Publicly, Anthony Fauci promoted the theory that the virus arose naturally, while privately, he was well aware of a mountain of evidence suggesting the virus originated in the lab.
17: Scientists I've spoken with dispute that characterization. They say that the senator is cherry-picking examples from early in the pandemic when there was a lot of confusion and scientists were constantly updating what they were thinking based on new evidence. Now, most virologists think that evidence supports the virus jumping from an animal to a human, not from a lab.
16: What did Fauci say about the allegations against him?
17: Well, he opened by noting how he's appeared at hearings like these and answered questions over 200 times during his career. But then he accused Senator Paul of being obsessed with him, pointing in part to the release of his diary.
19: The only conclusion I can reach is that the sole reason he is calling me before this committee is to get me to say something, anything, that could vindicate his repeated public pledges that I end up, in his words, quote, behind bars.
17: He said, on the advice of his lawyers, that he would invoke his rights under the Fifth Amendment.
16: But Jonathan, I recall that before former President Biden left office, he issued a preemptive pardon to Fauci. Is that, am I remembering that correctly?
17: Yes, you are remembering that right.
16: So does that pardon not protect him?
17: It protects him from what he, it protects him from anything that he might or might not have done during his time in office, but not afterwards. And at the time, Fauci said that there were no possible grounds for any criminal investigation of him, but that he appreciated the pardon because of the very intense threats against him and his family. And I talked to Stanley Brand, a law professor at Penn State, about all of this. He says that the hearing might have been aimed at getting Fauci to trip up and commit perjury. Any statement that he makes that might conflict with, say, the hundreds of pages of private notes just released could constitute perjury, and that wouldn't be covered by the pardon. So he says pleading the Fifth makes sense.
20: Given the background of this, where they've made obvious threats to try to prosecute him even before the hearing, I don't see that he had any real choice.
16: So because Fauci pleaded the Fifth, does that mean the hearing was quite short?
17: No, it went on for nearly 3 hours. Senator Paul and Republican lawmakers asked repeated questions about various threads of the lab leak hypothesis. Senator Lankford from Oklahoma seemed to blame Fauci for the spike in measles cases this year, pointing to missed vaccinations during the pandemic. But after each question, Fauci declined to answer. And at one point, Fauci's lawyer even tried to say something, but Senator Paul shut him down and ultimately had him removed.
16: So where does the process go from here?
17: So Senator Paul has vowed repercussions for Fauci's silence. He says that he's planning to hold a vote in the committee next week on whether to hold Fauci in contempt of Congress.
16: And you may be covering that, too, back to tell us about it next week.
17: Maybe.
16: That is NPR's global health correspondent, Jonathan Lambert. Thank you.
17: Thank you.
21: After a month of runaway wildfires, summer monsoon rains are now arriving in the Mountain West. Those storms are often a mixed blessing. The benefits can be offset by dry lightning that starts new fires and erratic winds that stoke the flames. And this year, monsoons are struggling to make up for a dry winter. Sam Brash of Colorado Public Radio reports.
22: Colorado's fire season really kicked off at the end of June, and there's still about a dozen big wildfires burning here. That includes the Willow Fire in the state's central mountains. On a recent overcast morning, a resupply helicopter took off from a local airport. Inside is hot breakfast for a backcountry firefighting crew. A month ago, authorities here nearly had to evacuate Leadville, a historic mining town nearby. Now there are only a few wisps of smoke in the distance. Eddie Garcia, a spokesperson for the Federal Fire Management Team, says that's thanks to the low cloud cover.
23: Like, you know, like those old school Weber grills, right? So when you have that lid on there, it's more controlled, right? When you open it up, the fire goes up.
22: The morning clouds also hint at afternoon rain, driven by the North American monsoon. The weather pattern delivers summertime moisture to the southwestern U.S. Its arrival this year is helping firefighters strengthen containment lines and snuff out hotspots. But some storms are better than others.
24: What we would like to see is several hours of light precipitation.
22: Joe Gausward is a National Weather Service meteorologist on the Willow Fire. In a school taken over by the fire team, he watches a laptop for incoming storms. His forecasts detail potential benefits and hazards, lightning, erratic winds, or the risk of too much rain.
24: A flash flood warning for a burn scar is not your typical flash flood warning. It only takes maybe a quarter to a half an inch of rain for that land to get moving because you've lost all the vegetation.
22: Flood risk now looms over the Mountain West due to the monsoon. Burn scars lack plants to slow runoff, and charred soils can repel water. And scientists say a rapid shift from drought to wet weather can actually make floods more likely because some types of dry ground struggle to absorb rain. In Colorado, mudslides have closed highways, interstates, and even one local theater. In Utah, a recent flood killed a family of five. Another triggered evacuations and contaminated a local water system. But here's what's frustrating. Despite the flooding, Gausward expects blazes like the Willow Fire will keep burning.
24: To be honest, this thing's not going to go out till it snows. You are going to see puffs of smoke on this thing probably until the snow flies.
22: That's largely because vegetation remains parched from the lack of snow last winter. Rain can wet smaller twigs and grasses, but it's just not enough to help with bigger trees and logs that can burn for days. That's according to Jonathan Koop, a fire scientist at Western Colorado University.
2: Right now, those fields are still dry, and they take a long time to absorb water. They'll take a lot of water before they get to the point where the fire can't burn in them anymore.
22: That's why many in Leadville expect the nearby Willow Fire to hang around for months. Shannon Vitale manages the Tennessee Pass Cafe in town. With the blaze so close, she understands why tourism is down this summer.
3: Some days it's awful with the smell, and you worry about the wind shifting and it coming this way again, but we have to deal with it.
22: For Vitale, dealing with it means she'll keep offering firefighters free meals and hope visitors learn to hike or fish with a fire smoldering nearby. For NPR News, I'm Sam Brash in Leadville, Colorado.
1: It's 89.9 KCRW. I'm Steve Chiotakis. Here's a word you don't hear often in a Southern California weather forecast: muggy. But hear it you have, and felt over the past couple of weeks. Higher humidity levels have made LA feel more like AL, Alabama, in the summer. So what's going on? And is this part of some climatological change that's taking place that's also brought mosquitoes and warmer Pacific Ocean temperatures? National Weather Service meteorologist Brian Lewis joins us now to talk about it. Hey, Brian.
4: Hey, how's it going?
1: All right. You know, LA is known, Brian, for having dry heat. There's a giant desert nearby. There are mountains nearby. Not a lot of greenery in the LA Basin. What's going on with this humidity?
4: Yeah, absolutely. There's a couple things. And like you said, over the past few weeks, it has felt very muggy, partly due to the influx of moisture from the North American monsoon. But while that moisture has kind of left us the last couple days, it's still feeling humid, especially near the coast. And that's due mostly in part to the warm temperatures right off the coast right there in the waters.
1: Explain that a little bit, because I get people talking about El Nino and they say, oh, it's El Nino that's warming all the waters off the coast of California. But that's not exactly right.
4: Exactly. Yeah, we've actually had above normal water temperatures for quite a while now, honestly. And so it's hard to attribute that to El Nino directly. A big part of it is what we call coastal upwelling. We typically get some cold water that gets pulled up along the coast when we get certain wind regimes. And we just haven't had as much of that the last couple months here.
1: So warmer temperatures here in Southern California, higher humidity levels, warmer Pacific Ocean water, and El Nino now coming for the winter. What is going on climatologically?
4: Yeah, absolutely. It starts with the humidity right now. It's definitely feeling a lot muggier and more humid to mostly everyone. We can go outside and feel that. Additionally, you know, with the El Nino incoming, it's hard to really know if it's going to be rainier or not compared to normal. Historically,

0: KCRW sponsors include Netflix, presenting Beef, the most Emmy-nominated limited series of the year, starring Emmy nominees Oscar Isaac, Carey Mulligan, Charles Melton, and Yoon Ya Jung. Esquire raves Beef is, hands down, the best TV show of the year.
1: Alas, this humidity, this kicked into overdrive humidity that's making everybody crazy in Southern California.
2: Yeah, it's a great question. It looks like next week some of that monsoonal moisture may return to the area, so the overall air column's going to feel a little more humid, especially across like interior areas away from the coast. But as long as these water temperatures stay elevated, it's going to feel pretty humid, especially near the coast. And a big part of that is it's keeping some of the overnight low temperatures warmer than normal as well. So there's less relief, just that more moisture in the air, certainly contributing to that discomfort.
1: And the fact that we have these higher humidity levels, is that also sort of contributing to the fact that we have very little marine layer these days?
2: Yeah, you know, it's an interesting question. We think that is the case. And even, you know, looking back into like May, June, it was a lot less gray with the marine layer than it was, say, last year. And, you know, that certainly could be a contributing factor is how much warmer the water temperatures are than normal.
1: What do you recommend for Angelenos and Southern Californians who aren't used to this kind of humidity? What do you tell them to do?
2: It's tough. I grew up here too, so I'm still trying to figure it out myself. However, I will say, you know, drink a lot more water than you expect. That'll certainly help try to regulate your body temperature. If you have air conditioning, it's a great way to try to cool down. And, you know, it's difficult with the overnight temperatures not really getting as cool as we're expecting. So those are a couple of things we'll recommend. And again, during the day, just try to stay out of the peak heat if possible.
1: And a lot of heat, by the way, coming up, especially as we get to the latter part of the weekend into this weekend, right?
2: Yeah, absolutely. And again, those overnight low temperatures are going to contribute to that feeling even warmer than we expect. You know, typically when you see close to triple digits, we see that every year or so. But with the overnight low temperatures not giving us as much relief, it might feel a little warmer than normal. So we do have pretty widespread extreme heat warnings and heat advisories out for folks through the weekend. And then, you know, maybe a little bit of cooling early next week, but there's a chance that we warm right back up again with that increasing moisture.
1: Meteorologist Brian Lewis with the National Weather Service in Oxnard, which covers LA and Southern California. Brian, thanks so much. We appreciate it.
2: Yeah, thanks so much for having me. I appreciate you.
1: And an addendum to that story, a super El Nino. We've been talking about the warmer Pacific waters off the coast of California, but a super El Nino could significantly alter marine life and throw off some of the most important commercial fishing fleets in Southern California. Researchers say could have the same impact on marine fisheries as it did more than a decade ago when the Pacific became warm. These warm ocean waters led to plants and animals dying, getting sicker, maybe even moving elsewhere. These types of changes can be a disaster for commercial fishing fleets, many of which rely on a few key species or are only open at certain times of the year. It's likely most fishing fleets will have to adjust, whatever that means, waiting out changing patterns perhaps, or traveling farther just to fish in those waters. Some other local news, more than 10,000 UCLA doctors are unionizing. The group of professionals gathered this week in front of Ronald Reagan UCLA Medical Center, announcing a campaign called UC Doctors Unite. We've got Marketplace coming up in less than, well, about 10 minutes or so. Talk about AI, whether it'll be the next bubble. You know, could it pop? That's Marketplace at 6. In the meantime, it's 5:50 right now.
3: This is All Things Considered from NPR News. I'm Juana Summers.
4: And I'm Sasha Pfeiffer. The Irish musician Glenn Hansard has passed away. According to a statement shared by his manager, he died at age 56 following a motorcycle accident in Dublin early this morning. In 2008, Glenn Hansard won an Academy Award for co-writing the song Falling Slowly from the movie Once, which he also starred in.

0: bass in the frames. And Carney wanted real musicians in the movie, and he obviously knew Hansard, who had acted in the Irish rock and roll movie The Commitments many years earlier, and once was a small, scrappy project that unfolded over the course of years. And part of the movie has the characters working out the writing and recording of that song, Falling Slowly, which Glenn Hansard and Marketa Irglova wrote for the film. It quickly entered the canon of great movie songs. It's so cinematic and hopeful and romantic and sweet. It made them stars, especially after they won the Oscars, after they won that Oscar and were so charming on stage.
1: Yeah, it's such a pretty song. Glenn Hansard had a career in music well before that and well after that. How would you describe the songs he made other than the one in that movie?
0: Well, he formed a rock band called The Frames in 1990. They got really big in Ireland but couldn't catch on nearly as much in the U.S. But The Frames were one of the best live bands I've ever seen. They were so dynamic and grand and playful and funny at the same time.

0: Hansard also led the band called The Frames, and he was generally a fixture of folk rock music. NPR's Stephen Thompson is with us now in the studio to tell us more about him. Hi, Stephen.
1: Hi, Sasha.
0: So for our listeners who aren't sure if they realize who Hansard is, I bet many of them saw him at the 2008 Oscars. That's when he performed that song, Falling Slowly, with his co-star, and then they won the award for Best Original Song. Tell us how that came to be.
1: Well, Once was kind of a shaggy indie film directed by John Carney, who used to play bass.

0: Glenn Hansard was a master of the build. He could aim for the rafters with those big, bellowing vocals, but he could also go very, very quiet and intimate. He was always looking for moments of drama and connection in everything he did. And later on, his music got statelier and more elegant, but that gift for connection never faded.
1: His career spanned the rise of alt folk music. You might think of it as that stomp, clap kind of sound.
0: Sure, sure.
1: And a few generations of Irish bands. What kind of legacy do you consider that he leaves behind?
0: Well, when Once took off, he was definitely at the vanguard of a new wave of folk rock. Not just him, but everyone from Bon Iver to like Edward Sharpe and the Magnetic Zeros. And what I take from that scene and that era was a rich vein of music centered on emotional openness. Glenn Hansard was fearless in the pursuit of emotional connection. He wanted audiences to gasp a little bit, right? I got to know him quite a bit over the years, you know, meeting him at shows, bringing him to the Tiny Desk, and I think of him as an inveterate rainbow chaser, by which I mean he wanted the moments he was in to contain a little bit of magic. He was famous for pulling unknown singers on stage with him in the hopes of launching some great discovery or having this big moment. He was very open-hearted and very, very Irish. Very much the type of person to stand on stage at the Academy Awards and in his big moment implore everyone, watching to make art. You know, make art. This is a huge loss.
1: That's a great description of him. That is NPR's Music's Stephen Thompson. Thank you.
0: Thank you, Sasha.
2: It's not always easy for people born generations apart to find common ground, but every year, volunteers at a Maryland retirement home try to forge those cross-generational friendships through a pen pal program. 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
3: Good morning. Good morning. Good morning.
4: These good mornings are months in the making. The residents of Oak Crest Senior Living Community line up to welcome dozens of visitors to their decked-out dining hall in Parkville, Maryland.
3: They got flowers in their hands.
4: Retirees such as 74-year-old Karen Lovelace will finally meet the pen pals, who've been an open book in the letters they've been writing for months.
5: My favorite food is tacos. What is yours? What sport did you play as a kid? I look forward to hearing back from you, your pen pal, Eli.
4: Lovelace's pen pal, Eli Taylor, is only 9, like every other kid visiting Oak Crest this day. He's part of a writing program at Kingsville Elementary School.
6: Like the first time I wrote a letter to her, I just wanted to be done. And then it just sort of felt like I should not rush. I felt like I should just take my time.
4: And so Taylor kept writing, asking every question under the sun. Then one question, are you married, caught Lovelace off guard.
5: Because it was an emotional trigger for me. I'm a young widow. My husband died at 64 with no illness involved. And so it brings back a lot of memories.
4: Lovelace eventually wrote back, careful to explain how she coped with loss in a way that a child could understand. But somewhere along the way, it dawned on Lovelace. It had been a long time since anybody asked her about her.
5: It's opened my eyes to some things that I probably was missing. Those intimate questions that these kids have thought to ask me.
4: Meaningful conversations can happen over an email or a really long text, but a growing body of research suggests writing by hand, even tracing the letters of the alphabet on a device, can strengthen memory and recall. Kingsville teacher Amy DeNike has seen the impact firsthand.
7: They want to write more, and then by the end, I mean, they're producing longer and longer letters.
4: The Annie E. Casey Foundation finds roughly 2/3 of Gen Alphas, the first generation to be born entirely in the 21st century, spend up to 4 hours every day on social media. But Rose O'Brien isn't that interested.
8: I feel like everyone on YouTube is just loud. And
4: the 9-year-old loves math and books and writing letters, just like her 76-year-old pen pal, Diana Lohr. The retired teacher could hardly contain her excitement at finding a letter in her mailbox.
9: It was wonderful. And I would think, oh, I can hear about Rose. And it's like we could talk even though we hadn't met before.
10: Bingo!
4: After several lively rounds of bingo, it's time for goodbyes.
10: You're welcome. Thank you, everybody.
11: Thanks a lot, Alan.
5: All right. Nice job. Well done.
10: Well
5: Bravo.
10: Done.
4: Ocrest seniors will be paired with a new class of third graders in the fall. But Laura and O'Brien, they've decided to keep writing.
8: The second note she wrote me, she gave me a math problem to find out her age.
9: But I put 25 plus 25 plus 25 plus.
4: Months of letters sparked a connection, and time together sealed a friendship. Lakshmi Singh, NPR News.
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2: 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That's the way to donate. And we're glad you're with us this evening. We've got more news and information for you coming up. The latest from the world of the global economy coming up in just a few minutes with Marketplace on KCRW. We're going to talk about artificial intelligence. You remember the housing bubble? You remember the dot-com bubble from the early 2000s? Could there be an AI bubble? That's what you're going to hear about coming up with The Bell.
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4: In New York, I'm Sabri Benishour, in for Kai Rizdal. It is Wednesday, July 29th. Glad you are here. That was Federal Reserve Chairman Kevin Warsh at his second ever press conference since getting that job. The occasion being that the Fed just wrapped up its big two-day meeting today. The main point of that meeting was to figure out what to do with interest rates. Where should interest rates be to fight inflation but also protect jobs? And today, the Fed went with leaving rates right where they are, although not unanimously. 3 out of the 12 voting members on the committee actually voted to raise interest rates.
5: I asked for a good family fight and I got one. That's the purpose. That's the design feature.
4: It was the first time since 2016 that there's been a dissent like that, all in one direction. Now, why would they vote like that? Well, it means those members think the Fed should fight inflation more aggressively. But Warsh pointed out, markets are kind of already doing that for the Fed. Like, market interest rates have risen on their own in the past month.
5: We're trying not to interfere with that market signal. That's part of the reason why we've been somewhat spare in our words, why we pulled back from forward guidance. So they're reacting to events, I would say, much more directly over the 42 days since we last met. This is a good thing.
4: Now, in explaining why the Fed ended up deciding to leave rates alone, it basically said, look, inflation isn't great, it's higher than we want, but the job market is actually okay, and there's just a lot of uncertainty, so, you know, let's just not do anything hasty. But Warsh said, as he has said many times these past 8 weeks, one way or another, the Fed will get inflation down.
5: The path to central bank heaven requires delivering on our remit. These days, that means delivering on price stability. I wouldn't measure that path in 42 days or any one particular meeting. And I came out of that meeting even more confident that this is the right team to win the battle against high inflation.
4: Hopefully, because inflation has been above the Fed's target for more than 5 years now. Wall Street today, not pretty. We'll have the details when we do the numbers.

0: war in the Middle East and oil prices are, of course, looming over this whole inflation question, which is a thorn in the side of the Federal Reserve and obviously us consumers generally. But, you know, it's capitalism, so there's always a winner somewhere, apparently, and that winner today would be oil-producing states like Alaska and New Mexico, specifically their budgets. From the Every Cloud Has a Silver Lining, I guess, desk, Marketplace's Elizabeth Trovall has more.
1: Two things are completely certain: death and taxes. But exactly how much taxes can be hard for governments to predict. Lucy Dedan is with the Tax Policy Center.
2: Unfortunately, very hard for revenue forecasters to forecast revenues with any precision.
1: That's especially true for states that rely on taxes from oil production, like Alaska, North Dakota,
2: New Mexico, Texas, Oklahoma, Louisiana, West Virginia, and to some extent, Montana.
3: It is a volatile source of state funds.
1: That's Rice University's John Diamond. He says when the price of oil is high, like now, states collect more of what are called severance taxes.
3: As we've hit this war where oil prices have spiked, that's going to drive severance tax revenues way up.
1: That's temporarily good news for oil-producing states that are seeing increased revenue projections right now. But Jared Walczak with the Tax Foundation says the gravy train only lasts so long.
4: States want to hedge against an over-reliance on it. You don't want to fund your education budget, you know, 10% of that on this, and then suddenly it's not there.
1: In New Mexico, the legislature has recently capped how much of the state's general fund comes from oil and gas. Charles Salee is director of New Mexico's Legislative Finance Committee.
5: For most of my career, we would look at this windfall, and the legislature would say, well, how do we spend all of it? And today the legislature is saying, how do we make the best use of it?
1: That means that any additional revenue New Mexico gets from a higher than expected oil price
5: will essentially go into our permanent funds.
1: Not spending that extra money today, but using it to smooth out boom and bust cycles in the future. I'm Elizabeth Trovall for Marketplace.

0: You know, even when wallets are getting tighter, life is getting stressful, we do still find ways, maybe there's a small ways, but we find ways to have fun. We will even spend maybe just a little for a moment of joy. And the data backs this up. Discretionary spending on games, specifically puzzles and collectibles marketed to adults, is growing. In fact, consumers 18 and older accounted for 35% of the toy industry's growth in the first 4 months of this year. That's according to market research firm Circana. Marketplace's Kristen Schwab has more.
1: To the uninitiated, a Labubu is kind of a hard thing to explain. The figurine is part charm, part collectible, part fashion trend.
2: I like saw it online and I was like, oh my God, what is this? Almost was like, is this supposed to be something cute?
1: Douglas Estelle instantly fell in love with Labubu's pointy ears and mischievous grin.
2: You know what I mean? I was like, oh my God, it's like adorable.
1: Estelle spent $100 to get into this toy exhibit in New York City today. The pop-up is full of Labubu sketches, videos, and rare collectibles.
2: I have like all the pendants, all the plushes. They're like my, I love the plushes. They're like my everything. Labubu is always there for me. I love her so much.
1: Estelle has a few hundred Labubus, including some oversized versions, which can stand as tall as 5 feet. And years of collecting has not come cheap.
2: Realistically, over the past few years, definitely a couple thousand dollars. Yeah, I'd say.
1: You might think a toy exhibit would mostly draw kids, but exhibit brand ambassador Stephen Malloy says the majority of people visiting have been adults here for themselves.
3: Even we had a lady in today, and she's a lawyer, and she came, she left work early and got a cab here for like 20 minutes just to buy a Labubu.
1: Adults are going crazy for toys. Neato squishies, jelly cat plushies, book nook puzzles. Either that sounded like a lot of gibberish, or you know exactly what I'm talking about. And if you do, you've probably heard of this term too.
4: Kidulting. I did not coin this phrase, by the way.
1: Brian Spade is a marketing professor at Marquette University. He also researches collecting.
4: This is really about people giving themselves permission to kind of get in touch with their inner child, go back to their childhood, enjoy the things that they enjoyed as kids.
1: Spade says people are looking for downtime with something low-tech and tangible after spending their workday hunched over a computer screen and hunched over their phone, wondering if AI is going to take their job or if their lunch salad was tainted with a parasite. Toys offer an escape.
4: It's kind of like you can turn off your brain. You don't need to think about anything or worry about anything. It's just, where does that piece go?
1: Spade says people also collect to find community, and they collect out of nostalgia. That's something the old classic brands are trying to capitalize on. Lego just revealed a 12,000-piece replica of Barcelona's Sagrada Familia, priced at just under $800. Build-A-Bear has an After Dark collection, which includes a silver fox wearing a T-shirt that says Zaddy. And it's become a bit of a thing to throw bachelorette parties at the American Girl Cafe, which does serve cocktails. Brian Baker is a senior vice president at Hasbro, which recently released Blooms by Play-Doh, a floral arrangement modeling kit for adults.
5: You know, we are no longer exclusively focused on offering products to children. Our play-to-win strategy, you know, one of the key tenets is aging up.
1: Hasbro has done a lot of research. The company goes into people's homes to see what they buy and collect. It has a fun lab where they observe adults interacting with their products. They're looking to create customers for life.
5: It's probably one of the strongest business strategies we could put in place. You know, as you grow up with our brands, as you grow up with Play-Doh, there is a product there for you that meets your needs at that moment in time.
1: Speaking of moments in time, it's the moment Labubu collector Douglas Estelle has been waiting for. Every exhibit attendee gets a blind box, a mystery package with a mini Labubu inside. He tears it open.
2: Oh, it's the red one. So cute.
1: It wasn't the color he wanted, but that's supposed to be part of the fun. He can always buy another one and try again. In New York, I'm Kristen Schwab for Marketplace.

0: It has now been 5 months since the Supreme Court struck down the Trump administration's first round of tariffs on just about every country we trade with. But the administration is back with new tariffs. Last week, it imposed 10 to 12.5% tariffs on 60 countries. For the small business owners here who end up paying those tariffs, it means the trade chaos is not over, which is why we called up Wesley Rule. He's the co-owner of Knoxville Fine Violins in Knoxville, Tennessee, to see how things are going these days.
1: For now, everything seems to be relatively stable, even though things are kind of going up and down with the tariffs. It can be a hassle, but it can also just be, it's part of doing a business, right? It's like you own a business. Nothing is ever going to be 100% smooth. There's always going to be bumps in the road, and you have to acclimate, and you have to kind of adapt and figure out what to do next. We've kind of just factored in random tariffs that we're not prepared for into our budget. So, you know, sometimes we'll order stuff from Italy or from Germany and get hit with a massive tariff, and then sometimes we won't. And it's really difficult to keep track of when that's going to happen. Sales have been pretty good. I think we're in a little bit of a bubble just because Knoxville is growing so much. So we just have more customers than we used to have. But they're about the same as they were last year, despite the increase in population. So overall, we expected more sales because of that, and we didn't get it, but we're still okay. High-end sales are down. I know that I've spoken to a lot of other violin shop owners, and they've definitely seen a larger downturn in high-end sales than even we've seen. High-end for us are instruments that are kind of bread and butter for professionals. So a $20,000, $30,000 violin that somebody's going to purchase to have the rest of their life and make their living on, those sales are down. You know, musicians aren't exactly swimming in pools of gold. So when the economy takes a downturn, they typically, you know, if they have an instrument that's kind of working for them, they might just hold on to it even if they don't love it. And even if they know they need a better one, they may wait to upgrade to see how the economy does in the next, 6 to 8 months. One of the big things in our world is what's happened to violin bows. Pernambuco is the wood that all professional violin bows are made of. Pernambuco is a Brazilian rainforest wood, and it's not as though bow making is depleting the rainforest, but Pernambuco is endangered enough that they have banned it from international trade now. There's not really a great alternative to that, and players do feel it. They can tell. So we ourselves are getting into bow making, trying to figure out how to fill the gap now that we can no longer order them. So that's kind of fun. I'm learning how to make bows. My son wants to learn how to make bows already. He's only 12, but he's watched me make some bows and he's genuinely interested in it. So he may sit down at the bench and try his hand at making a few. We'll see.
0: That was Wesley Rule of Knoxville Fine Violins in Knoxville, Tennessee.

0: Coming up.
1: What's happening right now? Like, is my mom going to be proud of this?
0: Sometimes it's best not to ask. But first, let's do the numbers. The Dow Jones Industrial Average plummeted 1,153 points. That's 2.2% to finish at 51,594. The NASDAQ lost 1.75%. The S&P fell 1.5%. The market was red all the way down, and big tech was not spared from the bloodbath. Microsoft sank 0.7%. Meta Platforms dropped 1.3%. Both reported earnings after the bell today. Tomorrow, Amazon and Apple will tell investors how they did in the second quarter. Too late, don't care, investors said. Today, Apple slid 0.5%. Amazon gave up 1.8%. You heard Kristen Schwab reporting on the adult market for kids' toys and the craving for some fun. Well, it was not a very fun day for one toy maker. Hasbro gave back 1.2%. Bonds fell. The yield on the 10-year T-note rose to 4.69%. 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
0: Marketplace, I'm Sabri Benishor. Fed Chairman Kevin Warsh mentioned in his press conference today the AI boom was making his and the Fed's job more complicated because, you know, nobody knows how and when all this AI investment will pay off in the real economy. There is, of course, a separate question of whether it will pay off, or at least whether it'll pay off as much as has been promised, or whether it's a bubble. On the one hand, it is this big, weird, circular investment situation, and stock values assume really bright and perfect AI futures. On the other hand, AI is a real product with real revenue, so that's real. But the more important question might not be whether it is a bubble, but rather if it is and it pops, what happens then? Annie Lowry of The Atlantic turned to the case studies of the bubbles of yore, like the dot-com and housing bubbles of the aughts, to look for answers. She joins us. Welcome to the show, Annie. Hi.
5: Thank you for having me.
0: So what is different about this bubble versus, you know, the bubbles of yore, like the dot-com bubble, the housing bubble?
5: Sure. There's two things that I would identify. So the first is that this is happening during a time when we have fairly high interest rates. So we normally think about bubbles as being a low interest rate phenomenon, right? The economy is running really, really hot. It's cheap to borrow. There's just a lot of cash flowing around. But interest rates are fairly high right now. And how this could be happening in a time of high interest rates, it's really down to the fact that corporate profits are so very high, and the fact that the companies that are doing the borrowing are enormously creditworthy. The other thing is that because this is happening at a time where a lot of the key companies like OpenAI and Anthropic are still private, you're not seeing your average American participate in this at all. The share of Americans who own equities has not gone up. This is not something like Bitcoin, where all of a sudden people are getting in off of the sidelines. This is really a phenomenon that's happening in boardrooms. It's not happening around kitchen tables.
0: So let's talk about then, if this is a bubble, what does the popping? Because as you said, in previous bubbles, it was interest rates. That's, you know, interest rates are not super low right now. So what would cause this whole thing to pop?
5: I mean, interest rates could go up, right? Inflation continues to run in hotter than the Federal Reserve wants. It is possible that we could get into a place where interest rates go up. And so that could have an effect. Or I think what's perhaps more likely is that investors look around. They see that a lot of firms are very heavily indebted. They see that these firms are not making money in the way that they expected to be making. Maybe they're having trouble making their loan payments. Maybe they're having to refinance. Or investors could just kind of say, hey, this is all a little frothy for me. I'm done for now. One thing that's been really interesting is that the AI bubble was, or AI boom, however you want to think of it, it was initially financed with a lot of cash. Increasingly, it's been financed with lending, whether that's through corporate bonds or lending made by shadow banks. We don't have a lot of visibility into especially that latter component. And so I think it's not unlikely that you could see some firms kind of going kablooey.
0: During the housing bubble, there were lots of normal people buying second homes and flipping condos. During the dot-com bubbles, a lot of people were investing in the internet. That's not the case with AI. Like, OpenAI and Anthropic aren't even public yet. So does that make us any safer if we are in a bubble and it pops?
5: If a bubble pops, this could be bad for a number of reasons. And even if you are not a person who has been participating in this bubble directly, you could absolutely get hurt by it. So the most straightforward thing that would happen is if there's a major stock market correction, people's 401ks, their retirement funds, are going to lower in value by a lot. And so you end up having what's called by economists the wealth effect. People feel less wealthy, they spend less. And that is one of the ways in which a stock market correction can engender an actual downturn in the real economy. Just general chaos in the economy is not good for common people. And so I wouldn't expect that if we have some sort of correction or, you know, the Fed has to step in to rescue a business or we see companies go bankrupt, that has a tendency to hurt people even if they had nothing to do with it.
0: Out of curiosity, how close do you think we are to a bubble popping moment?
5: I don't know. The thing that I'm very, very worried about is the entire AI boom has this circularity to it. It's a relatively small number of tech firms that are all buying and selling things from one another, right? So Intel is selling chips to these startups that then are being financed by these Silicon Valley giants. And so that interconnectivity makes me really, really worried. I think it's probably more likely that there's just some kind of correction, but who knows? I could also make a case that just something comes out of left field and all of a sudden all of these stock market gains have all of a sudden just disappeared. So I have no idea. And I feel like if I knew, I would be in a different profession and probably much wealthier than, but yeah, I'm not sure. It's worrisome though.
0: Yeah. Yeah. Annie Lowrey is a staff writer at The Atlantic. Thank you so much.
5: Thanks for having me.

0: Social media algorithms will sometimes take you places you never expected. And that is true for the people watching posts as well as the people in them. Exhibit A, country line dancing. It is blowing up on the socials and IRL in real life. And so are the entrepreneurs who know how to do it. Blake Farmer of WPLN in Nashville brings us this story of a real estate broker who went from selling land to selling moves.
1: Counting beats and calling moves as hundreds follow his lead was not the plan. Until a few years ago, Justin Lee Williams had never line danced. He grew up in rural Tennessee, but real estate was the dream.
2: My whole plan was, I was like, I'm going to be able to find people that want land, you know, like 5, 10 plus acres.
1: He started a company called Tennessee Backroad. Just about the time he was ready to go full time in 2020, so was everybody else. The COVID broker boom made it harder to be a newcomer. So he took a part-time job managing a big boot store.
2: All the money that I had saved, all the plans that I had just really started kind of crashing.
1: Then one day a customer asked if he'd ever want to help teach line dancing because Williams had the look, hat, boots, buckle.
2: So I went to one of the classes, nothing but bachelorette parties just coming in. I was like, what's happening right now? Like, is my mom going to be proud of this?
3: Right, left, right, left, right, left.
1: He was only one step ahead of the students, but he kept at it and got better. Good enough that he started posting videos. And he saw that social media algorithms really like line dancing. Then came the video that turned Tennessee Backroad into a line dancing brand.
4: I'm going out tonight, I'm feeling all right.
1: Under the glow of kitchen lights, in socked feet, he shows his young niece a few steps to a Shania Twain song. Hundreds of thousands of views in the first day, then millions. Shania herself made one of those reaction videos.
2: What do you do? How do you keep that viral thing going? I don't think it could have happened at a more perfect time.
1: Song-specific line dances were taken off online, so he just kept gigging and clipping. He now has more than 300,000 followers on TikTok. Work started flowing his way, especially when Beyoncé put out her Cowboy Carter album.
2: Being a black guy, I don't know if you can tell or not, but I'm black. Majority of what I focus on is country line dancing. When Beyoncé came out, that kind of allowed black people to understand, like, hey, we're country too.
1: He's comfortable choreographing Cotton Eye Joe or songs by Drake. He did a line dance for Ne-Yo's 4th of July performance this year in Nashville, his first experience with professional dancers. Even when he's flying around the country to work corporate retreats, he's usually teaching novices. And there's something about how accessible line dancing can be. A renovated factory that's now retail space asked him to come a couple of times a month.
5: We were looking to fill slow Monday nights and bring in some foot traffic.
1: Micah Williams is the property manager. She expected dozens and got hundreds. The owners had hosted dance classes before, but that usually required couples. Line dancing works for individuals and groups.
5: I bet 100 of our guests are singles just out there dancing or looking to make friends, but able to just come and dance alone.
1: The suburban crowd is also mostly white, which Justin Lee Williams appreciates in this time of polarization and division.
2: I think it's great for black people to see a black man teaching white people how to do country line dancing. I also think it's great for black people to see a black man teaching black people how to do country line dancing.
1: He says line dancing has become meaningful work because it brings people together. Still, he knows he's riding a wave. In September, Williams is leading classes on the Texas ranch where they shot Yellowstone and its spinoff shows. He wouldn't mind if the next opportunity involved acting. In Nashville, I'm Blake Farmer for Marketplace.
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0: This final note on the way out today. Here in the U.S., we are still fighting with inflation, tooth and nail, but other countries are getting a helping hand, kind of, from China. China's exports have expanded so much since the latest trade war with the U.S. They're driving down prices in a lot of countries, on average by 0.6%, according to Goldman Sachs. Of course, that also means a bunch of domestic producers somewhere are probably suddenly getting undercut. So every inflation cloud has a silver lining that also has a cloud. Our media production team includes Brian Allison, John Fokey, Montana Johnson, Drew Jostad, Gary O'Keefe, and Charlton Thorpe. Alex Simpson is the manager of media production. And I'm Sabri Benishore. We'll see you tomorrow.

0: This is APM.
1: Hey, hey, it's Novena Carmel, inviting you out for summer nights at the California African American Museum. 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
3: The chief prosecutor of the International Criminal Court was removed from his job last week.
4: The elected official prosecutor, Karim Khan, committed serious misconduct and a serious breach of duty under Article 46.1 of the Rome Statute.
3: A UN watchdog had spent about 2 years investigating allegations that Khan sexually abused a female co-worker. Now, in normal times, a scandal such as this would be the ICC's biggest problem, but it's 2026, and so Marco Rubio.
5: And we have lunatics and crazies involved in the ICC that are talking.
3: And Zohran Mamdani.
6: Benjamin Netanyahu is a war criminal.
3: And Benjamin Netanyahu.
7: I'm going to New York.
3: And the nation of Chad and the nation of Venezuela are also threatening the court's legitimacy. Coming up on Today Explained from Vox, dark days at the ICC.
8: Live from NPR News in Culver City, California, I'm Duane Brown. The scientist who helped lead the nation's COVID-19 response faced a fiery hearing on Capitol Hill today, led by Republican Senator Rand Paul. The Kentucky senator has had a long antagonistic relationship with Dr. Anthony Fauci over his role in guiding the federal response.
9: Publicly, Anthony Fauci promoted the theory that the virus arose naturally, while privately, he was well aware of a mountain of evidence suggesting the virus originated in the lab. The American people deserve answers. The American people deserve to know why dangerous research was funded by NIAID in a totalitarian country in a lab that lacked acceptable safety standards.
8: Fauci denies he lied about the origins of the virus, invoking the Fifth Amendment more than 100 times today. Now retired, Fauci could face a contempt of Congress vote next week as part of a GOP campaign to prosecute him. Former FBI Director James Comey is asking a judge to throw out the threats case against him as a vindictive prosecution. NPR's Carrie Johnson has that story.
10: Lawyers for Comey say the Justice Department moved to indict him to make the president happy. Comey says his 8647 Instagram post of seashells on the beach was not advocating violence against Trump. Rather, he says it was protected political speech. In new court papers, Comey says the Secret Service surveilled him last year, even though agents doubted there was a legal basis to do so. He says DOJ relied on an unreliable source long estranged from Comey to build the criminal threat case against him. The prosecutor who moved ahead with the Comey indictment had little experience and took on the matter only after others left the case. Trump celebrated the charges and later posted an image of Comey in a prison jumpsuit. Carrie Johnson, NPR News.
8: This is NPR. Japan's prime minister says more than 24 people are confirmed dead after a magnitude 7.1 earthquake hit the country's southwest region yesterday. NPR's Se-Yun Gong reports authorities are still trying to assess the extent of damages after more than 100 aftershocks.
11: Kumamoto Prefecture has experienced more than 100 aftershocks over the past day. Some flights were canceled for the second day and bullet train services remain suspended. The number of deaths is expected to grow, as many people rescued from the rubble are in critical conditions. Dozens more have been injured. The largest casualties happened in a shopping mall and a factory that partially collapsed. Additional people in both locations are still unaccounted for. Prime Minister Sanae Takaichi vowed to do everything to save more lives, saying the ongoing rescue mission is a race against time. Se-Yun Gong, NPR News, Seoul.
8: Stocks fell on Wall Street today after the Federal Reserve opted to keep interest rates unchanged for a fifth straight meeting. The 9-3 decision came after 2 days of deliberations, but there's a chance the Fed could raise rates during its next meeting, set for September. That's if higher inflation and a spike in energy prices due to the Iran war continue to escalate. The Dow lost more than 1,100 points today. This is NPR.
0: Hi, it's Mary Louise Kelly from NPR, and you are listening to KCRW. 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
3: Harry Davis is an investigative correspondent for The Guardian. He's been covering the ICC and those who seek to influence it for about 3 years now. He was reporting last week when the ICC's chief prosecutor, Karim Khan, was removed from his position, which is no small deal. Where does this start?
13: We had to go back 2 years to the very end of April 2024. And behind the scenes at the ICC, a woman, a young woman in her 30s who worked directly for Karim Khan, confided in some colleagues about what she was experiencing.
14: When I made that disclosure, I was exhausted. I was extremely emotional. I was not in a good place. And it was after the colleague I share an office with had repeatedly said, "Are you okay? Something's wrong. Something's up. You've been behaving strangely." And it came up.
13: And she alleged that Khan had been abusing her over an extended period of time.
14: I have no other way to describe it but an escalation of attempts. And so that escalation was happening in this environment where you are trying desperately to almost emotionally regulate Mr. Khan. And as I would describe it, the pawing, the physical nature of it, but it didn't start that way because it was kind of like encroachments on the boundaries slowly. Not just physically, but emotionally as well.
13: These colleagues then went forward to report this internally and then also inform Khan that they had been made aware of these allegations. And at that point, the complainant, the woman, didn't want this to blow up. She didn't want this to jeopardize the work of the court. And she didn't initially comply or work with an internal investigation.
14: Again, my intention was never to have an investigation or for this to have gone as far as it did. I just wanted it to stop. That's it.
13: But eventually, the fact that she had made these allegations emerged into the public domain. And then, well, sort of all hell broke loose then.
3: What happens after all hell breaks loose?
13: Well, there seems to have been an effort by a mysterious third party at that stage to get information about these allegations into the public domain. And at that point, the ICC is under a great deal of pressure and strain and scrutiny. Just months earlier, Karim Khan had made a momentous decision to seek arrest warrants for not only three senior Hamas figures who were involved in planning the attack on southern Israel on October 7th. He also sought arrest warrants against Benjamin Netanyahu, the Prime Minister of Israel, and his then Defense Minister, Yoav Gallant. This meant the allegations were very much viewed against that backdrop, and there were immediate concerns that these allegations were somehow part of a smear campaign against him.
3: What do we know about the woman who made the allegations? How did she end up here?
13: Sarah is a lawyer. She is originally from Malaysia. She is Muslim. She's a mother. She had worked at the court for several years before she started working for Karim Khan.
14: I was maybe the oldest intern. I started off as an intern at the court, and I did essentially anything that was asked of me in the immediate office, and that could be drafting speeches, and I would be there to assist in any way possible.
13: She was in a job that meant she worked very closely with Khan as his direct special assistant.
14: It would be preparing his briefing notes. It would, I would be one of four people in his immediate team. And so essentially anything that Mr. Khan needed, we would be executing.
13: And she suddenly found herself in this situation, which, just having spoken to people around her, close to her, caused her a great deal of psychological distress. And she found herself at the center of this, what became a very geopolitically contested, fraught drama. There were several moments during the course of this past 2 years where her allegations were referred to by senior Israeli politicians, including Benjamin Netanyahu, and that this was a distressing moment for Sarah, from what I understand.
3: Did Karim Khan ever admit to having done anything here? What does he say happened?
13: So Khan has consistently denied any wrongdoing.
9: I, in October, asked for an investigation. I denied the allegations. I met the UN, and in the very first opening comment to the investigators, I completely denied engaging in any harassment, abuse of authority, inappropriate behaviour.
15: Looking at the evidence, looking at the report, there was no misconduct or breach of authority by me. Certainly no reprisals or abuse, harassment, as has been alleged.
13: His lawyers have also argued that the process that has resulted in his ousting was procedurally unfair. They've also sought to characterise the process as a politically motivated effort to get rid of him as a sort of form of retaliation or in response to his decision to seek arrest warrants for Israeli Prime Minister Benjamin Netanyahu.
3: Okay, so his lawyers say this was politically motivated because he issued an arrest warrant for Benjamin Netanyahu. What exactly are these folks alleging? And are they alleging that Sarah, the woman who filed the complaint, are they alleging that she's part of it? Like, what's the story they're telling?
13: There have been efforts over the past 2 years to suggest that she may be part of a plot to smear him.
16: According to this report, even some inside the ICC found the timing of the allegations suspicious. You know, what's your response to that? Well, first of all, are you a Mossad agent?
14: No. And if I would be one, I would say I was terrible at it.
13: There's a very nuanced picture here. So the ICC is under, without doubt, is under huge pressure from the US, but also Israel. I've reported at great length on the way in which the Israeli intelligence services have spied upon and sought to intimidate the ICC, and that has gone on for many years. But are the allegations themselves by Sarah and by a second woman who also came forward to The Guardian last year, who had a similar set of allegations against Khan about his conduct towards her early in his career, are the underlying allegations fabricated by the Israelis? And there is a distinction to be made here between the allegations themselves and the underlying allegations and claims that these women have made, with the way in which Israel and pro-Israeli actors, which would include the current Trump administration, have sought to instrumentalize and weaponize, exploit this situation because they don't like the fact that Khan made this huge decision to seek arrest warrants for sitting Israeli prime minister. And that distinction is something that I think some people have struggled to make. But there are two things could be true here. The Israelis and the Israeli government can be seeking to exert a great deal of pressure upon the court with the US in a very aggressive fashion. It can also be true that these allegations are serious, credible, and warrant a great deal of scrutiny. And they have now been subject to a great deal of scrutiny through the course of this UN watchdog. And they've gone through this disciplinary process. And this disciplinary process, it is fair to say, has been somewhat ad hoc and drawn out, convoluted, and has raised a great deal of concerns about the way in which states may or not be using it in order to remove Khan, because they also don't like the decisions he made, prosecutorial decisions he made in relation to Israel and Palestine.
3: Let me ask you this. So Karim Khan has to be replaced now. What's that process going to be like?
13: There has to be a new election. The ICC prosecutor is elected by all member states. So there will be a process. It's unclear exactly when that will be. But for now, the prosecutor's office, which is a division of the court, has about 400 staff. It's like the kind of engine room of the court that is investigating and working on these cases. That is currently being led by Khan's two deputies, deputy prosecutors. They are also elected officials. They have been running the court, this organ of the court, the prosecutor's office, for more than a year now, because Khan had previously stepped away and then he was then suspended. So it's in their hands for now, but there will need to be an election. One of those two candidates may run. They may decide that they want the top job. But some of the people I've spoken to in the court also feel that that now might be the time for a fresh start with a new face and to bring in someone new. That person, whoever it is, will need to be able to be a custodian of the prosecutor's office and manage it through this exceptionally challenging time, probably the most challenging moment the court has ever encountered.
3: Harry Davies is an investigative correspondent with The Guardian. That tape of Sarah, the woman who accused Karim Khan, is from an excellent interview that Christiane Amanpour conducted for CNN. When we come back, Marco Rubio on the warpath and the ICC in his crosshairs.
17: And thank you for joining us on this late Wednesday afternoon here in Southern California. 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You know, KCRW Summer Nights is well underway, and we want to see you out there with us. 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

0: KCRW sponsors include Netflix, presenting Beef, the most Emmy-nominated limited series of the year, starring Emmy nominees Oscar Isaac, Carey Mulligan, Charles Melton, and Yoon Ya Jung. Esquire raves Beef is, hands down, the best TV show of the year.
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3: Press play is just around the corner as we wind our way towards 7 o'clock. A pleasant good evening, Madeline. What you got on tap for us tonight?
4: Well, allegedly, the Trump administration is sharing confidential information with Iran about Iranian asylum seekers here in the United States in order to deport them more quickly. We'll talk to a lawyer who is suing the Trump administration, and we'll talk about the restaurant Dan Tana's. It was the place to see and be seen for decades. We'll talk with Dan Tana's daughters about how their dad built his iconic restaurant. And also, homeowners and businesses in Venice are hiring a company made up of former gang members to clear homeless encampments. We'll find out how that's going. It all begins at 7 o'clock tonight on Press Play.
3: Thanks, Madeline. Stick around. That's coming up just after top of the hour, following headline news from NPR. 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
5: Today Explained is back, this time with former Ambassador Beth Van Schaak. She advised the State Department on global criminal justice, which makes her something of an expert on the ICC.
6: Well, it's an institution that I have studied for many years. I led an NGO delegation in the 1990s that participated in the drafting of the court, and then I've studied it ever since. I've also been in government. My most recent role was as ambassador at large for global criminal justice. And so my office was essentially the liaison between the United States and a whole host of international justice institutions, but including the International Criminal Court.
5: If the International Criminal Court is charged with dealing with people who have allegedly done very bad things and then trying them and determining if they have done very bad things, why is the United States not a member?
6: The United States signed the treaty in the waning days of the Clinton administration, but never submitted it to ratification for the Senate. And one of the concerns is that the final treaty allows for jurisdiction over individuals who may commit crimes on the territory of states' parties. And the United States has always been concerned about that principle because we have troop commitments. And there's a very strong belief that U.S. service members should enjoy all of the protections of the Uniform Code of Military Justice. Now, supporters of the court have always said, listen, the United States and its personnel are vulnerable regardless of whether you join, right? If U.S. personnel are committing crimes on the territory of states' parties, which we saw in Afghanistan, so Afghanistan is a state party member, the U.S. personnel, most notably members of the Central Intelligence Agency, committed what President Obama called torture in Afghanistan. And so that conduct was potentially vulnerable to be brought before the ICC. The response is then, of course, then do those cases domestically and there'll be no occasion for the International Criminal Court to consider those matters. There have been peaks and valleys in the relationship between the ICC and the United States. So we're in a valley, a frankly pretty deep valley right now with this new campaign that Secretary Rubio announced a week or so ago. But back in the Bush administration, there was also very acute concern, and it stemmed from this Afghanistan investigation. And so then the Bush administration and also Congress both put in place measures that they thought would be protective of U.S. service members. So that was one kind of more valley. Now, what's interesting is in the second term of the Bush administration, many of these measures were dismantled because the Bush administration realized that the court was doing important work in some areas where it also cared about justice, and in particular, Darfur.
7: And I promise this to the people of Darfur. The United States will not avert our eyes from a crisis that challenges the conscience of the world.
6: Then the Obama administration announced a reset in its relationship with the court. And that's where I entered the picture. I was deputy in the office that I later led as ambassador in the next Democratic administration. So at that point, the Obama administration directed across the various executive agencies to look for ways to support the court.

0: court where the work that it was doing was consistent with U.S. policy in those particular situation countries.
1: It was created, and the idea of international justice was created for those extraordinary circumstances in which you see a leader operating in ways that is so contrary to international norms and basic beliefs that we have about the dignity and, of people that the international community sees the need to speak and to render judgment.
0: Then we had the first Trump administration, which reversed course almost immediately, eventually imposed sanctions on senior figures, including the prosecutor herself. It was the previous prosecutor and one of her key aides.
2: As far as America is concerned, the ICC has no jurisdiction, no legitimacy, and no authority.
0: Then we get to the Biden-Harris administration. They pulled down those sanctions and again launched a reset of the relationship. And at that point, there were a number of situations where the court was working, including following the brutal war of aggression by Russia against Ukraine. And here we saw a remarkable rise of bipartisan support for the work of the court. You had senior Republican figures in Congress supporting the court. The late Lindsey Graham led a resolution that was supporting justice in Ukraine.
3: There is no rule of law in Russia to hold Putin accountable, so this international tribunal is the right way to go.
0: Secretary Rubio, then Senator Rubio, joined that resolution. There was new legislation passed that made it easier for the United States to support the work of the court. And then, of course, with the second Trump administration, we have reversed course again, and in particular with Rubio's announcement.
4: But as we speak, the ICC and its friends are waging a war against our country, not with bullets or missiles, but with statutes, compacts, and the force of so-called international law.
5: Well, let's talk about their reversal. So Secretary of State Marco Rubio is at one point on board with the ICC, and then recently he more or less vows to dismantle it.
4: If they believe they can deprive us of our sovereignty, we will teach them the full meaning of American resolve.
5: What happened here?
0: Well, it's not clear what the precipitating event is, to be honest. There is no existential threat at present. Obviously, there's always the concern that this is some kind of a distraction because matters are not going well in Iran and with respect to the economy. And so this is something to sort of pull eyeballs away from those matters onto something that he can sort of look tough in terms of being America first, et cetera, which ultimately results in being America alone rather than America first necessarily. So it's not clear what the precipitating event is. Is this just kind of red meat for anti-multilateralism, or is there something that is not made public that is happening?
5: Secretary Rubio's words were pretty strong. He talked about dismantling the threat from the court, not dismantling the court itself, dismantling the threat. And there is also some nuance there. Is there anything actually that Marco Rubio or anyone else in the United States at the highest level could do to the International Criminal Court to, like, put an end to it?
0: The International Criminal Court exists. It's part of a larger system of the rules-based order that we've been trying to build since World War II. Almost all of our friends and allies are members of this court, and they care deeply about its success. They are committed to seeing a system of international criminal justice. So no is the answer. The United States alone cannot dismantle this court. Now, it can injure the court, and it has already done so. I mean, we should note that there's already 8 judges, including judges who hail from some of our closest allies, France, for example, who have been subjected to brutal sanctions. They can't use credit cards that pass through New York. They can't make reservations online because of financial sanctions. They can't travel to the United States because of travel bans, et cetera. The chief prosecutor and two of his two deputies have been sanctioned. Non-governmental organizations that are involved in human rights in Palestine have been sanctioned, and a UN figure has been sanctioned. Now, that those measures are already in place. What his most recent campaign seems to announce is some kind of a diplomatic move to try and convince states to leave the court or to cease their cooperation with the court. And we have seen in several recent days a couple of states announcing that they were withdrawing. These are mostly states within Africa, but also Venezuela, which is subject to investigation by the prosecutor's office. The United States can certainly injure the court, but there's no way that we could dismantle the court.
5: All right. So we have an institution, the ICC, that for the most part, I think, for most people, flies under the radar. And at this moment, it is in the center of several really big news cycles. This is a lot of drama for a body that for a long time seems to have avoided a ton of very public drama. So who gets hurt in all of this? Is it the court? Is it the U.S. and its reputation? Where do you think this leads?
0: Unfortunately, I think everyone comes out not looking great here. The court needs to put in place measures to be able to receive those complaints by witnesses, whistleblowers, victims themselves, process them quickly, but also fairly to all parties involved. But then the United States looks terrible as well, launching a campaign like this against an international organization whose mandate it is to deliver justice for the worst crimes known to humankind, and instead attacking an institution that's trying to do exactly that and trying to hold leaders to account. And so I would like to see the court succeed. I would like to see it put in place measures to enable it to work efficiently and also treat all parties before it fairly. I would like to see the United States stand with survivors and not attack institutions that are designed to deliver justice for survivors.
5: That's former Ambassador Beth Van Skok. Ariana Espudu produced today's show. The rest of the team, Amina El Sadi, Gabriel Donatov, David Tadashore, Patrick Boyd, Short King, that's me. It's Today Explained.
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7: 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It's inspired by Mexican boleros, 70s Brazilian jazz, and more. 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
6: Coming up a little over an hour from right now, the one and only Wildflower, serving up this week's freshly selected bouquet of music straight out of the KCRW Soundgarden for your Wednesday evening. 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
8: This is Press Play on 89.9 KCRW. I'm Madeline Brand. The Trump administration is allegedly sharing confidential information with Iran in order to deport Iranian asylum seekers.
9: When they make their asylum case, they're told this will be held in strict confidence. It will never be shared with the government you're fleeing. And guess what?
8: In L.A., the restaurant Dan Tana's was a place to see and be seen. We'll talk to Dan Tana's daughters about how he built it.
10: It was like having Rick in Casablanca as a father in many ways, having, you know, our father be Dan Tana.
8: And homeowners and businesses in Venice are hiring a company made up of former gang members to clear homeless encampments.
11: So they basically said, hire us, we'll act as a go-between with the people who are set up outside your property, whether they're in encampments, vehicles, or whatever.
8: All those stories coming up in the next hour. The news is next.
12: Live from NPR News in Washington, I'm Ryland Barton. Todd Blanche's nomination to become attorney general has stalled. Key Republicans have demanded more assurances about the settlement that gave President Trump and members of his family protection from tax audits. The Senate Judiciary Committee had been scheduled to vote tomorrow to advance Blanche's nomination to the floor, but it's been delayed. But Republican Senators John Cornyn and Tom Tillis have threatened to withhold their support.
13: Stocks fell today after the Federal Reserve held interest rates steady. NPR's Scott Horsley reports all of the major stock indexes tumbled more than 1.5%.
14: The Federal Reserve's rate-setting committee voted 9-3 to leave the central bank's benchmark interest rate unchanged. The three dissenters said they would have preferred a quarter-point rate increase in an effort to curb stubborn inflation. Fed Chairman Kevin Warsh notes that market-based interest rates are already climbing, even though the Fed's benchmark hasn't changed. That's encouraging for Warsh, who wants the Fed to play a smaller role in the U.S. economy.
15: After all, the central bank need not always and everywhere be the center of attention.
14: With inflation still elevated and the war with Iran still rattling energy markets, investors see a better-than-even chance that the Fed will raise interest rates at its next policy meeting in September. Scott Horsley, NPR News, Washington.
13: The U.S. military says it's launching strikes on Iranian targets a day after it thwarted a missile attack on American forces in Jordan. NPR's Jane Araf says the escalation comes after a lull in fighting.
16: The U.S. and Iran paused those attacks to give diplomacy a chance, meaning messages were being exchanged through mediators. But early Wednesday, which is Tuesday evening, U.S. time, Iran fired ballistic missiles at U.S. military installations on Jordanian bases. One of them, Iran said, was a military command and control center. So CENTCOM, the U.S. military, said this was a surprise attack. And President Trump told Fox News, in words we frankly cannot repeat on air, that the U.S. would give Iran a beating.
13: NPR's Jane Araf reporting. The Trump administration is ending subsidies for Medicare drug plans. NPR's Sydney Lupkin reports some seniors will face higher premiums.
17: Under the Inflation Reduction Act, Medicare started capping patients' out-of-pocket drug spending at $2,000 last year. That change, and others that changed how plans would pay for drugs, meant insurers were on the hook for more money. At first, they didn't know how much more they'd be spending or how high to set premiums. To ease the transition for insurers, the Biden administration created temporary subsidies to stabilize premiums. The subsidies were expected to last 3 years, but are ending a year early at the end of 2026. Dr. Mehmet Oz, who oversees the Centers for Medicare and Medicaid, said on the social media platform X that it's because the subsidies are no longer needed. But the change means beneficiaries could be paying higher monthly premiums next year. Sydney Lupkin, NPR News.
13: It's NPR. Elon Musk's social media company X has launched X Money, a bank account-like service for users to send money to each other. Musk aims to turn X into an everything app, entering a market dominated by services like Venmo and Cash App. Meta's share price slumped in after-hours trading after the company reported weaker-than-expected profits. As NPR's John Ruich reports, the social media giant's revenue hit a record, but AI spending spooked investors.
18: Seen one way, Meta had a pretty good quarter. Its revenue rose 28% year-on-year to a record $60.8 billion, and it turned a multi-billion dollar profit. But its spending on artificial intelligence is growing quickly, and that's making investors nervous. The company's costs and expenses were up 55% during the quarter, and it raised the bottom end of an expected range for capital expenditures, or CapEx, this year. That's an indicator of how much it expects to spend building AI data centers. On an analyst call, CEO Mark Zuckerberg made the case that AI is helping Meta across its businesses, like Instagram and Facebook. But the news prompted investors to sell, pushing Meta's share price down by as much as 11%. John Ruich, NPR News.
13: Major League Baseball's Seattle Mariners have announced a Jimothy night for their game next Wednesday. It's in honor of a curious raccoon from the city's Ballard neighborhood that's believed to have a rare congenital spinal deformity, though he's surprisingly agile and appears to be thriving. Fans can get a Mariners Jimothy t-shirt, and the first 20,000 in the stadium will get an exclusive Jimothy rookie card. I'm Ryland Barton. 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
20: President Trump speaking to Fox just moments ago about the U.S.-Iran conflict. Trey Yang says the information. Trey, what did the president tell you?
1: Yeah, guys, good morning. President Trump reacting to that Iranian attack on U.S. forces overnight in Jordan. President Trump tells Fox News about Iran, "We are going to beat the effing S out of them."
8: Fox News chief foreign correspondent Trey Yingst earlier today recounting a conversation he had with President Trump after Iran's attack on U.S. troops in Jordan last night. Jordan intercepted those missiles. There were no immediate reports of damage or casualties. And this was shortly after the U.S. teamed up with Saudi Arabia to target an Iranian militia group in Iraq. Meanwhile, oil prices have surged to $90 a barrel, meaning higher gas prices for all of us. Joining me now is Benjamin Rad, professor of law and global studies at UCLA and an expert on Iran and American foreign policy. Welcome back to Press Play.
21: Glad to be here, Madeline.
8: Well, last night there was what's being called a sneak attack on American soldiers with this barrage of missiles. Tell us what happened.
21: Well, Iran, missiles coming from Iran and the IRGC launched against U.S. bases in Jordan. They were intercepted, at least that's what we've been told. So no casualties reported as of yet, but it does demonstrate that Iran was willing to break the law that we'd seen the last few days. And maybe out of frustration, maybe out of posturing and positioning before the next round of talks, if any.
8: So basically, we're back at war. There's no ceasefire happening for all intents and purposes.
21: We haven't really stopped the war since February. I mean, there really hasn't been a ceasefire. There have been pauses, but I wouldn't call any of this a ceasefire that we've seen.
8: All right. And it looks like it might be widening, in fact, because the U.S. and the Saudis teamed up to target these militias in Iraq, these Iranian-backed militias, and about 30 people, I think, were killed there. How, or 20 to 30, how did Saudi Arabia get involved in this?
21: So these are the PMF, the Popular Mobilization Front, that are militias aligned with Iran's axis of resistance. This is at the core of one of the U.S. grievances that Iran is funding and fueling these militias that are causing unrest and instability throughout the Middle East, not just directly against, not just between Iran and the U.S. directly. And in this instance, these militia launched munitions from Iraq against Saudi energy installations. And for the Saudis, again, you know, this is a line that was crossed, and they've always maintained that they will defend their territory, they will defend their infrastructure against any aggression they see coming from Iran. And here we see now, not for the first time in this war, but for the first time, sort of this in a very public and coordinated way, that the Saudis responded. And in the past, the Saudis did respond to other Iranian munitions coming at them, but it was sort of an undeclared action. Here, they were very specific about it and they recognized it publicly.
8: But they are pretty reluctant, right, to get embroiled in this?
21: They are. They do not want to enter into this war full scale. But if the war is coming to them as a result of their general support and alignment with the United States, then it becomes unavoidable. And as Iran has demonstrated, is willing to hit any and all of the Gulf states that either have U.S. bases, U.S. installations, or allow the U.S. to operate either by refueling capabilities or having launch capabilities or anything of the sort, that they will do this. But again, we're also seeing the Houthis, the Iranian-backed mm-hmm. Houthis, attacking Saudi ships in the Red Sea as well. So we're seeing the war, the front of the war broaden.
8: Right. So the Saudis are trying to avoid the Strait of Hormuz by going through the Red Sea, and the Houthis are saying, well, if you do that, we're going to attack you.
21: Yes, exactly. And basically, from their perspective, it's that Iran does not want to lose its leverage that it has in the Strait of Hormuz. And for the Saudis to try to bypass it, even though going through the Red Sea, going into the Mediterranean, possibly going through the Horn of Africa, I mean, this adds millions of dollars in fees to cargo, to shipments that then, adds 20, 30 days of travel possibly. So for the Saudis, this is less than ideal, but it definitely is preferable to having their tankers directly targeted in the Strait of Hormuz.
8: Is there any other option? There are just the two, right?
21: As of now, they're the two until they can establish other land-based routes, which right now are not feasible, the infrastructure is not there to carry vast amounts of oil and other cargo that have to go through. There really isn't a better way to do this that we've seen. And I think this is what the Saudis are concerned about, is it's one thing to choke the Strait of Hormuz, but to then really make all access points difficult would really put a massive dent on their economic output.
8: So you heard President Trump there telling Fox News that the U.S. is going to beat the effing S out of them. Is that just bluster? What do you think that means?
21: Well, this, I think, goes back to the way that the president has conducted this war since February. What he did is, from the beginning, he declared an objective. He goes halfway to meeting that objective. And then he declares the halfway point, the new objective. And the result is that we've had now almost 6 months, going past 6 months, of this cycle not ending. And the challenge becomes, if the president is going to state an objective or make a threat, if he doesn't then take the necessary steps to see that operation through, but stops halfway once he feels, you know, escalation has made its point, or he's concerned about further escalation, he's looking at the markets, he's looking at other factors, he then pulls back or stops and declares that the victory point, it recalibrates for the Iranians what success and failure means. The result is we end up with where we are now. So I think the rhetoric that we're hearing today is consistent with that past rhetoric, meaning it doesn't move the United States forward unless the president backs it with action that matches what he just said. And so far, he hasn't done that.
8: What about peace talks? Is that even possible at this moment?
21: There is no diplomacy. I mean, the president did say that Iran wants to talk, that they have been talking. The Iranians have denied it. The issue with peace talks is that there are two issues in particular that the two countries, the two states, are so far apart on. It's difficult to see how talks move forward. One of them has to do with Iran's enrichment capabilities. The other has to do with the existing uranium stockpile. I should say a third issue is then the Strait of Hormuz itself. It's the third one that everyone's been focused on the last few months. That just gets us back to where we were in February. It doesn't get us to where we were before February, which was the basis for the president entering into this war. So it's very hard to see what peace talks would achieve when there are just fundamental differences on those core issues.
8: So what do you see happening? Do you see this just grinding on for months or maybe longer with these skirmishes, these strikes on troops, on installations, on tankers?
21: So this is an endurance test. The endurance for the United States is, can it tolerate the disruption to the markets, the uncertainty that we've seen economically and elsewhere, pressure from Gulf states, from the Europeans, from others, in a midterm election year, is this something that the United States can afford to stay in until the Iranians capitulate? And they would do so because economically the regime is suffering. It is not, I mean, yes, it's able to sell oil, and it's done so effectively, but in every other capacity, their economy is not moving forward. It's shrinking massively. There is still huge amounts of discontent within the population. Just a few days ago, they hung four 20-year-old, 21-year-old men who were involved in the February protests. You know, so they're still committing these acts of brutality against their own people. They realize the massive discontent and unpopularity, and just the frustration domestically that they cannot solve and do anything about, or are they willing to do so? So the question is, who's going to submit first, right? Can the regime bear the internal pressures that they have to withstand in order to fight this war? Or can the United States outlast them, given the domestic pressures that we have here, the, you know, electoral factors, the energy, the markets, things of that nature? So this is an endurance test, to answer your question.
8: Okay. On another front, though, the U.S. has announced another round of sanctions related to Iran, and basically trying to take aim at Iran's efforts to, quote unquote, monetize the Strait of Hormuz. And so could that work to bring this war to an end, the economic front?
21: So basically what the United States needs to do is to choke Iran's all economic gains. And that is, you know, maintaining a blockade, preventing Iran from getting anything out, attacking installations, infrastructure that allows Iran to move goods in and out of the country, coming and going from the north, let's say to China, to Russia and elsewhere, basically isolating Iran, blockading it entirely on all sides. Sanctions alone, because we've seen, for example, China is willing to bear the cost of some of these sanctions. It's willing to buy Iranian oil when it was sanctioned on the black market, mm-hmm. things of that nature. Iran is able to charge, you know, what it wants to for them. And the Chinese will buy it. And so the question about sanctions remains, what else will be done in addition to sanctions to make sure that they're enforced? What's the punishment mechanism if the sanctions are violated? And that part remains to be seen. That's the enforcement mechanism behind the sanctions.
8: Benjamin Rad, professor of law and global studies at UCLA. Always great to talk with you. Thank you.
21: Thank you.
8: Coming up, a lawsuit accuses the Trump administration of working with Iran to deport Iranian asylum seekers. The suit says ICE is sharing confidential information about people who had fled persecution in Iran. That story is next on Press Play.
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8: 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I'm Madeline Brand. We've been talking about the latest with the war in Iran. Well, before that conflict began, the U.S. was working closely with the Iranian government to deport Iranians in the United States who were fleeing their government. And that's according to a sworn declaration by Cyrus Mary, a civil rights attorney who co-founded the Iranian American Legal Defense Fund. Mary says he received an unsolicited and unexpected call from an Iranian official who said his office was working closely with ICE to send Iranian refugees back to Iran, and that the Trump administration was sharing confidential information with the Iranian government about those Iranian asylum seekers. The Iranian American Legal Defense Fund is suing the administration for allegedly sharing that information with Iran. According to the lawsuit, the information is still being shared even now during the war. More than 100 Iranians have been deported back to Iran between September of last year and January of this year. Cyrus Mary joins me now. Welcome to Press Play.
3: Thank you for having me.
8: Well, tell us more about that phone call you received. Who is it from and what did they tell you?
3: In March of 2026, I received a phone call from a senior Iranian official who urged me to meet with him in person. And he explained that in March of 25, he received an invitation from the State Department through the Pakistan embassy to meet with them. And he met with the State Department officials who told him that there was a new policy, a sharp break from all prior administrations, including the prior Trump administration, where they are going to need the Islamic regime's help to, quote, get rid of Iranians that are held in ICE detention. There are hundreds of Iranian asylum seekers in ICE detention. Most of them are women, life, freedom, pro-democracy protesters. Many of them are Christian evangelicals or other religious minorities in Iran. And there are some LGBTQ community members, all of which face grave danger. That first meeting, the State Department provided 150 files on people from Iran in ICE detention. And then they met monthly in person with ICE liaison officials and the Islamic regime to help facilitate this new policy and implement it. And then this continued during the June 25 war. Mm-hmm. And right up until February, there were in-person meetings in February 26. And then after that, it became ICE officials either hand-delivering or mailing to the Islamic regime these files. On March 26 this year, I met with the 2 days after the phone call, I met with this senior official. And that very day, he received five files.
8: Why would the administration need the support or the help from the Iranians to deport these asylum seekers?
3: Well, they wanted their help to make sure they had the right people, right? And they wanted their help in trying to facilitate what turned out to be mass deportation flights to Iran. Three different mass deportation flights. Mm. One late September, early October. Second one in December. A third one in January. The third one came just a couple of weeks after at least 30,000, some say 40,000 pro-democracy protesters were massacred in Iran. The U.S. government was turning over asylum seekers to Iran on a silver platter.
8: And tell us more about who these people are and how long they had been in the country.
3: Well, most of them have been in ICE detention, not for weeks or months, but more than a year, some 2 years. Most of them are very highly educated. Very high percentage, if not majority, have a postgraduate degree. And they are separated if they're spouses. They put the wife in one state and a husband in a different state. And they are seeking freedom in America because if they go back to Iran, many of them already have 15-year sentences or have been through solitary confinement for being pro-democracy, for showing up at the Women Life Freedom protests, for being a Christian and converting to Christianity. And what we learned when the Iranian American Legal Defense Fund appeared at the ICE facilities, we learned that individuals there were shocked to find that ICE gave the Islamic regime near unfettered access to the ICE facilities. And they were shocked to find out that they were forced to meet with the representative from the Islamic regime who knew the details of their cases, knew about their court proceedings, knew about the credible fear interviews. And this is a gross violation of U.S. and international law. And what we tell people when they make their asylum case to the U.S., they're told this will be held in strict confidence. It will never be shared with the government you're fleeing. And guess what? Tragically, the U.S. has been doing that.
8: So sharing this information in order to make sure that Iran would take these deportees? That's
3: well, you're asking
8: reason?
3: Me to put myself in the mindset of the State Department that initiated this policy in March of 25. They have to tell us why they started this policy. But what I can tell you is what we have 11 declarations we filed in court from ICE detainees from Iran who were coerced to meet with the Islamic regime, and the regime knew the details of their cases.
8: We reached out to DHS for comment, and they denied sharing asylum applications with the Iranian government, and they said they gave asylum seekers access to their consular representatives and said that they, quote, will continue to use all lawful options to deport illegal aliens, including murderers, rapists, pedophiles, gang members, and terrorists from American communities. So basically they're saying they actually were trying to help these Iranian asylum seekers have access to their consular representatives. What is your response to that?
3: There's so many things that break down about what's wrong with that statement. First of all, these asylum seekers from Iran are lawful. They're lawfully, under international and U.S. law, seeking protection from the government they're fleeing. And the declarations from these 11 individuals said they did not want to meet with the counselor or anybody from the Islamic regime. They were terrified, petrified to be around them. So there is no plausible defense for this. And what the U.S. government should do right now is just recognize the fact that they did something wrong, and let's just work together to try to rectify and address the problem that they created.
8: Well, so more than 100 have already been sent back. What happened to them, as far as you know, and what's going to happen to the remaining Iranians who are in ICE detention?
3: Well, those sent back, it's very hard to have a window into what happened to them, but the New York Times reported in great detail about an individual who had to flee home to home. We've heard from asylum seekers who were in ICE detention about friends that they've had that were on that first flight, and at least one of them perished in January, from what we were told, but we can't verify that. In terms of what's happening with the folks here, they've been there for months, if not years. We're trying to facilitate with the help of individual lawyers who can help them try to move their cases forward to get their asylum granted. And so we're just trying to help them best we can.
8: Cyrus Mary, civil rights attorney and co-founder of the Iranian American Legal Defense Fund. Thank you.
3: Thank you.
8: Quarters of the way there. 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
8: 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Well, speaking of restaurants, coming up, all the somebodies ate at Dan Tana's, the West Hollywood restaurant down the block from the Troubadour. Frank Sinatra, George Clooney, Joni Mitchell, but also the non-somebodies.
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10: No, I don't think that our parents never glorified celebrity or fame.
8: Dan Tana's daughters reflect on their dad's singular restaurant and how it became the L.A. 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
8: 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I'm Madeline Brand. Imagine telling Frank Sinatra to pound sand. His wife Barbara offers you $25,000 to close down your restaurant for the night for old Blue Eyes surprise birthday party, and you tell the chairman of the board's wife, thanks, but no thanks. I can't do that to my regulars who come here night after night. Well, that's how loyal Dan Tana was to the countless anonymous patrons of his namesake West Hollywood restaurant. You know the place, the glowing neon green sign, red pleather booths with checkered tablecloths, where over the years you could spot George Clooney, Jerry Buss, Carl Malden. And those are just the customers who have dishes named after them. But also John Wayne, Jack Nicholson, Wilt Chamberlain, John Belushi, O.J. Simpson, yep, Phil Spector, yep, Leonardo DiCaprio, Magic Johnson, and Joni Mitchell all passed through Dan Tana's at one point. Dan Tana died last year in his native Serbia. He was 90 years old. But just 3 months before he died, he finished his memoir. The book is called Everybody Came to Tana's, An American Dream Come True. And that story about standing up to Frank Sinatra is just one of many You Had to Be There tales. Dan Tana's daughter, Caterina Tana, is with me in the studio now. And his other daughter, Gabrielle Tana, joins us from Italy. Welcome to both of you.
5: Thank you. Hello.
8: Hi, Gabby. So Frank Sinatra never stepped foot in your dad's restaurant again, as far as I understand. And your dad was willing to lose this A-list customer, this big movie star, because he didn't want to alienate his regular patrons. Tell us more about how that incident really illustrates who your father was.
5: Well, it's actually a perfect kind of tale, which is, I think, why he actually told it in this book and, you know, wanted that story to be out in the world. Because for him, you know, nothing could be bought, nothing should be bought. Anybody should be able to come in and have a table. And it wasn't about, you know, money being able to buy anything.
7: You know, I don't think that our parents never glorified celebrity or fame. And our mother had grown up, you know, in Hollywood. So she was familiar with it and she was comfortable with it. And our father, you know, when he landed in Los Angeles, he was working at Villa Capri, where he could barely speak English, but he was sitting at the table with Paul Newman and was treated like, you know, a person of value and importance because the owner of the restaurant knew he was a football player. And
8: soccer.
7: He was Italian. And so he was a god to him.
8: Uh-huh.
7: And so it didn't matter that all these other people didn't know who he was. He was well regarded. And so he was treated equally, and he went on treating people the same way.
8: So your dad was, soccer was his first love, right?
7: Yeah.
8: Your dad wanted to, he was a professional soccer player, but he really wanted to make a career of it. Mm-hmm. How did he get to Hollywood?
5: Well, it was kind of by accident, but I mean, he was played poker, they won, and they decided they were going to go to California and ended up in Hollywood.
7: I think it was about freedom as much as anything. You know, he'd grown up and his father had been in prison camps.
8: Mm-hmm.
7: And so his father wasn't really around much of his childhood. And so he was really the grown-up, the man in the family, even from a very young age. And so, you know, we'd go see movies, and that was his escape, was to go see films. And that informed his, I guess, dreams of what he thought Hollywood was.
8: How he got to Hollywood is a really great story. And I was wondering when I was reading it if it was a little bit apocryphal, because he just hops on a bus that says Hollywood and Vine on it and ends up there, right? And he has no money at all because the guy that he was with kind of took all his money and vanished.
7: Which happened so many times to him. And each time, whoever it was that he trusted his money to basically took it from him. And yet he never judged them. He never said, he was always like, well, I guess they needed it more than I did.
8: Mm-hmm. Mm. Wow.
7: So, you know, those are the kinds of stories. That's the kind of, you know, journey that our father was on, you know, and there are other times where it happened again. But
8: so he gets off the bus in Hollywood and Vine.
7: Hollywood and Vine.
8: And he sees a crowd gathering around a guy throwing up dough, making pizza.
7: Well, I think he was probably kind of wandering down the street, you know, and looking in the window. And there's this, like this show going on because there's entertainment. But little does he know that he's going to go inside, you know, with the few pennies that he's got to spend to buy something like a Coca-Cola and a pizza. And he's sitting at the counter and he's with his head in his hands thinking, what am I going to do? Because my buddy that I came from Canada with has been, you know, picked up by somebody, probably immigration. And he hears his voice saying, Bata, simply saying to him in Serbian, Bata, what are you doing here? That was his nickname. And it was this pizza maker. And it was this fellow who'd seen him play soccer in Canada for the Ukrainian team that he played for. And my father just is in disbelief. And he's this angel. He calls him one of the angels in his life, that he was there when there was nothing else there for him.
8: And he really sets him on his path of...
7: He shares an apartment with him at the Villa Capri. He gets a job at the Villa Capri.
5: But no, Bogey was like daddy's, you know, angel brother.
7: Angel brother.
8: So when he's at the Villa Capri, he meets all these celebrities. He gets acting lessons with Natalie Wood, who's a young
7: they're in the class
8: at the
7: together.
8: Time.
7: Yeah, I think Jeff Corey's who they're studying with.
8: And she tells him, this is how you're going to learn English. And then he thinks, okay, maybe this is a viable thing. And then his name isn't actually Dan Tanen. I can't pronounce his name.
7: Dobrivoy Atanasievich.
8: Okay. Still can't pronounce it.
7: It's a mouthful. That's why he had to change it.
8: So he changes his name to Dan Tana, which has
7: as an actor.
8: As an actor, yeah.
7: The casting person at Fox makes that suggestion.
8: Right. And then it doesn't really work out.
5: Well, funnily enough, I think, you know, what happened actually was he was actually up for a role in a film, and they said they were looking, they didn't tell him anything before he got there, and then finally, after he'd done the reading and everything, they said, you know, Dan, you know, the problem is we're looking for a Yugoslav, and, you know, you don't fit the bill. And he was like, but I am a Yugoslav. And that's when he said, I'm out of here.
7: I've had it with this game.
8: Right, it wasn't for him. So how does he end up owning a restaurant?
7: Well, he was in the process of starting the First American Professional Soccer League with Dan Reeves and Clarence Dan Martin, who were bigwigs in sports. And there's a restaurant 2 doors away from the office where they meet monthly. And they sort of recap on what progress they're making. And that restaurant was falling on hard times. And, you know, they'd obviously... the owners had confided in Dan Reeves and Clarence Dan Martin that they were struggling, and they fancied the idea of maybe buying a restaurant. And so
8: they could continue their meetings.
7: Well, just so they could, you know, help these guys out, have their own place. But of course, they knew nothing about the business. And so, you know, they buy the restaurant and they tell our father, you know, we bought the restaurant. And he says, and they said, well, we know you know the business because, you know, you've run places, so you can help us. And he says, I don't want to own a restaurant. I promised my mother when I was a child I would never own a restaurant because she never saw our father because he was running a restaurant. And so it was like the last thing on his mind was to own a restaurant. And it became clear when they were trying to set the restaurant up that all the different names that he'd gone to get permission to use for the restaurant were taken. So they say, well, just call it Dan Tana. And they said, he says, well, who's Dan Tana? He said, well, nobody cares about Dan Tana. And they said, just use Dan Tana. That's the name to use. So, of course, nobody's taken that name. That's the name of the restaurant.
8: Dan Tana's, yes. And the rest is history.
7: Yeah.
8: And it was his idea to have celebrities sort of interspersed throughout the restaurant, not in a special section.
5: Well, I think actually that happened because of his own connections. You know, I mean, it was his friends who kind of did start kind of coming in and being there. So it was just sort of the universe that he kind of, you know, Bob Mitchum had been his roommate, you know. So, you know, his friends came and helped. And it was about a community as well, you know. And then it was actually when there was a review in the LA Times that it really took off.
8: So... speaking of the former Yugoslavia, there's a great story about Cary Grant in the book, where he comes in with a Yugoslavian woman, his date.
5: Well, I mean, she was a beauty, sort of looked like, I think, Sofia Loren, and they wanted a Serbian meal, basically.
7: But she brought in this tin can of Serbian beans.
5: Yeah.
7: And, you know, Cary Grant hands it to Daddy and says... we want some Serbian food. And so Daddy takes it into the kitchen and the chef says, you've got to be kidding. I can't possibly present this. He said, I'll make a proper meal, you know. And of course, you know, he cooked up something special for them and of course hands it to them. And I think there had been no sausage in the beans. And that was what the chef said, you know, we can't present this because it doesn't actually have sausage in it. And this is a dish that has to have sausages in it. And, you know, Cary Grant sort of does an expletive, like, you know, Serbs or Yugoslavs, you know. Typical.
8: And he begins the book with an anecdote of Harry Dean Stanton at the end of the bar. And
7: yeah,
8: Harry Dean Stanton was there almost every night, if not every night.
7: Yeah, he was at home from mm-hmm. home, yeah.
5: Yeah, if he wasn't on location somewhere making a movie, he was there.
8: And what was his drink? What was his dish?
7: Oh, Mike knew. That's the only person that needed to know was Mike. Yeah, and Mike knew who got everybody drank. I mean, there's a great Schwarzenegger story, too.
8: Oh, tell that.
7: The Schwarzenegger story is that he's nobody in the, I think in the 70s, and he comes in and he wants a drink, but he wants an orange juice, but he wants an egg in it.
8: Mm-hmm.
7: Well, he wants the orange juice to start with, and then he tells Mike, I want an egg in it. And of course, in between, you know, he gets the price for the orange juice, but then, you know, he just assumes it'll be the same price with the egg. And Mike says, no, it's 25 cents more. And, you know, Schwarzenegger begrudgingly pays him. 20 years later, you know, he's been governor, you know, mm-hmm. superstar.
8: Celebrity.
7: Mike's still the bartender. And he goes up to Mike, and Mike sees him, and he puts the orange juice down and the egg in it. And Schwarzenegger, you know, pushes over 50 cents, which is what it would have cost without the egg. And Mike says, no, it's 75. It's like the price hadn't changed and nothing else had either. It's beautiful.
8: That is great. So he really was the heart and soul of the bar.
7: Yeah.
8: Man,
5: oh,
8: Mike.
5: Oh, God, yes.
8: How really long did he work there?
7: 50 years.
8: 50 years,
7: maybe
8: wow.
7: 52 years, yeah.
5: Yeah.
8: So there were a lot of loyal
5: A lot of, I mean,
8: there.
5: That was, I mean.
7: It was yeah, family. I mean, it was family.
8: Mm-hmm. There's another great story, and I want to set it up with a little bit of music. You can't hide. So that's, of course, Lion Eyes by the Eagles. And that song, its inspiration was a scene at your father's restaurant?
5: Yes. I remember Glenn Frey telling me the story sweetly. One night I was there, and I was a teenager, actually, and he just said, you know, we were sitting in, I think it was booth one, looking at the bar and looking at the girls at the bar, talking to guys and connecting with them.
7: Women with wiles.

0: There's a story earlier in the book when your dad was still working in Villa Capri when Frank Sinatra met up with Marilyn Monroe and...
1: That's a great story. That's a great story. Yeah, they have this tryst. It's because Daddy's sharing the apartment above Villa Capri with Boogie.
0: Because the pizza guy.
1: The pizza guy, mm-hmm. who actually, yeah, was his buddy. And because their place is so convenient, on a number of occasions, Bob Hope and his buddies would go and watch a game on TV because they had a TV up there and it was like nowhere else to watch it. There wasn't one in the restaurant. But in this situation, it was the first time, I think, that... Marilyn Monroe had seen Sinatra since she got divorced from DiMaggio. And Daddy and Boogie were both told, can you just go out after work and not go home for, you know...
0: Up to your apartment.
1: Yeah, to your apartment. And everything will be fine the next day. So Daddy goes off and Boogie goes off. And the next morning they walk in and the sheets have been stripped off the bed. There's a new set of sheets folded up, and there's $200 sitting on the chess table where they would play chess. Daddy and Boogie would play chess. And it was their, you know, thanks for your pad. But it was, yeah, it was, yeah. It's a great story. Daddy told me that one.
0: That is a great story. Wow, so many great stories. Did you ever consider running it yourselves?
1: I worked in it shortly after I moved to Los Angeles without realizing that I was staying. And it was really always his stage. You know, even though it was a part of our life and always a part of our family, it was his show.
2: Mm-hmm. But I also think that actually he didn't want us to do it because he knew how hard it was.
0: Mm-hmm. Just like his mother.
2: Yeah, exactly. And it was sort of like, you know, he felt like he'd succeeded to give us educations and opportunities to do other things. So that we wouldn't be doing it.
0: Mm.
2: And that was part of his, you know, pride and his, you know, success.
0: He sold the restaurant in 2009 for $6 million.
2: Yeah.
0: How did he feel about it, about selling it?
2: Thrilled.
0: Really?
1: Yeah, he was ready to move on.
0: Huh.
1: Yeah. It's, you know, it's running a restaurant is so much work, even if you're super successful.
0: Right.
1: It's so much work. I mean, everything, you know, everybody thinks about the glamour and the celebrity and the cachet. And it was like having Rick in Casablanca as a father in many ways, having, you know, our father be Dantana. But he was, you know, the reality is, you know, you're dealing with, you know, people's tummies. You're dealing with the health department. You're dealing with employees. You're dealing with food supplies. You're dealing with increases in prices. I mean, there's a lot.
0: And you're dealing with celebrities who want what they want when they want it.
1: It's interesting. That is very much, of course, the truth. But I think what's interesting from

0: KCRW sponsors include Netflix, presenting Beef, the most Emmy-nominated limited series of the year, starring Emmy nominees Oscar Isaac, Carey Mulligan, Charles Melton, and Yoon Ya Jung. Esquire Rave's Beef is, hands down, the best TV show of the year.
1: We went there then, and it's lovely. I mean, it's the employees are just lovely, lovely. So happy to see
2: same
1: us.
2: Menu.
1: Like family, same menu.
2: And Gabby, when you're in town?
3: Yes.
2: You live in London now.
3: No, it's like everybody wants to go to Tiana's with me. Nobody wants to go anywhere else.
2: Right. There are other restaurants here in LA.
1: Fabulous restaurant.
3: Yeah, but no, everybody wants to go to Tiana's.
1: It's a great room. It's a great room.
2: Yeah, well, he talks about that in the beginning of the book. It's filled with ghosts. And not in a ghoulish way, but in a way that he's like his old friends are there.
3: Yeah. Right.
2: Do you feel that way when you're there?
1: Well, our entire life is there. Well, our mother's paintings are on the wall, you know. And that way, it doesn't matter who owns it, because the truth is that it'll always be his in that sense. It's history and it's his story.
2: Well, thank you both so much for coming in and remembering your dad and the restaurant and telling the stories. It's been great.
3: Thank you.
1: Thank you.
2: Gabrielle and Katerina Tana remembering their dad, Dan Tana. He died last year shortly after completing his memoir, which is out now. It's called Everybody Came to Tana's, An American Dream Come True.

0: Coming up, fed up with homeless encampments, homeowners and businesses in Venice are hiring a private company to clear them out. But the people being cleared out say in some cases they're being physically intimidated and assaulted. That's next on Press Play.
1: Hey, hey, it's Novena Carmel, inviting you out for summer nights at the California African American Museum. 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
2: Well, we are almost through a Wednesday. You are getting caught up on the news of the day now. Coming up in just about 10 minutes, the one and only Wildflower. She's already in the house, warming up the turntables and getting ready to spin live as we speak. Unwind with some ear candy tonight and every weekday evening starting at 8, right here on 89.9 KCRW and on that new KCRW app. Music discovery, it is freedom of expression, funded by you. 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
0: This is Press Play on 89.9 KCRW. I'm Madeline Brand. Venice has long been a magnet for people who are unhoused. Encampments pop up along the sand. Unhoused people live in tents on nearby streets. Venice has always been a place for the free-spirited, but it's also become a place of multi-million dollar homes. Residents who say police aren't doing enough to remove encampments are turning now to an unusual private security company. Ghost Town Consultants employs former gang members to clear encampments and move people out. The practice raises legal and ethical questions and has drawn criticism from homeless people who say they've been terrorized. Hayes Davenport reported on this for LA Material. Welcome back to Press Play, Hayes.
3: Hi, Madeline. Thanks so much for having me back.
0: Great to have you back. Well, how did you first learn about Ghost Town Consultants?
3: Yeah, so I first heard about this company from a resident of Venice who reached out. And, you know, the rumor, part of what people were so abuzz about in the neighborhood was, number one, this company was having success at moving encampments in ways that, you know, the neighborhood found the police and sanitation and other like city services were not able to do. And also this rumor that you talked about that that it was staffed by former members of Venice gangs. So I went out there, I talked to dozens of people

0: who were homeowners in the neighborhood who were clients of Ghost Town, and dozens of people who were homeless and vehicles around the streets in the neighborhood to kind of build this full picture of really what is sort of a new approach to dealing with homelessness in a neighborhood that has sort of been defined by it for a few decades now.
1: For sure, for sure. Okay, well, talk a little bit about, first of all, its logo, because there are Ghost Town signs all over Venice, and the logo resembles the Punisher skull that's become a popular law enforcement and right-wing symbol. So what are they trying to say just with their signs all over Venice?
0: I spoke to one of the founders of the company, Bobby Luna, who is a Venice lifer. He says his family's been in the neighborhood for about 100 years. He told me, so the logo is a skyline, is what he told me. It's not meant to, you know, be a skull or anything intimidating. And it doesn't look exactly like a Punisher skull. I sort of got that too a little bit. Either way, the signs are completely ubiquitous around the neighborhood, especially along Lincoln Boulevard, which is a little farther inland from the beach. It's sort of, you know, historically been one of the scruffier parts of Venice. But the company is named after specifically the Oakwood neighborhood of Venice, which was referred to as Ghost Town for a number of years, in part from when it was a really, really neglected neighborhood. It's one of the epicenters of black life in Venice. And there were plans at one point to essentially raise the entire neighborhood in the 50s and 60s. And now it has more of this dynamic that you described of the different generations of residents, including newcomers who have like multi-million dollar, like, you know, houses in the tens of millions of dollars, all of those layers sitting on top of each other.
1: Well, so how does it work? Homeowners and businesses hire them to clear out encampments, and how much do they charge?
0: Yeah, so they basically said, hire us, we'll act as a go-between with the people who are set up outside your property, whether they're in encampments, vehicles, or whatever. If you don't want to engage with them yourselves, we'll talk to them, and we'll figure something out. You mentioned they were a private security company. They technically aren't, because they don't have state certification to actually do security. They can't carry weapons. They can't perform any kind of like in-store function for a business. And they say what they do is not really security. It's really just negotiation. So they'll go out to the people outside at the encampment or in the RV. They say, hey, what do you need right now? They're very persistent, and they'll keep coming back until they arrive at a solution. And one of the things that they do is they will pay people to leave. I spoke to someone who said they'd been given $200 to move their RV away from the area where a Ghost Town client lived. And they charge, I heard a range between $100 and $300 a month. And that depends on, I think, the size of the property, whether you're a homeowner or a business, and whether there are other clients in the neighborhood who can reduce the cost. Like, the more people that are subscribing, the lower the cost is.
1: So basically they're paid muscle is what they are. Almost like mob enforcers.
0: They would not say muscle. What Bobby Luna said over and over again is they see the people in this neighborhood as sons and daughters of somebody. And that they, you know, they actually, part of their secret sauce that they say is like, they're from the neighborhood. They actually know a lot of these people who are on the street. He has a personal recovery journey about how he was on and off the streets as an addict. And so he says, like, I know these people's story. I'm trying to direct them into rehab or like safer situations. The people that I talked to on the street did consistently say that Ghost Town workers were aggressive with them. Not necessarily physically, but using intimidation tactics. And one person did tell me that he'd been physically, quote, manhandled by a Ghost Town worker while he was being removed from a grocery store. Ghost Town categorically denies that claim and those other claims. They say their workers don't use any kind of physical force or intimidation, never gotten any complaints to that effect.
1: But how do they get people to move then if they're not kind of subtly, not subtly intimidating them?
0: So they say that they don't tell people where to go. I think it might just be a message of like, hey, you know us, we know you, we're trying to keep this neighborhood a little cleaner. Can you take it somewhere else?
1: Mm-hmm. And then they offer them cash?
0: And then cash, or maybe they'll give them a little bit of food. like some combination of those tactics. But they say that they understand. I mean, they're regulating public space effectively, mm-hmm. so they cannot force anyone to leave, and they can't tell people where to go.
1: Right,
0: is what the owners told me.
1: So then they'll move somewhere and then come back, or then where do they go?
0: So this is another thing I heard pretty consistently from the people that were living on the street, is that the upshot of the effect of this work is that they're just kind of being shuffled around the neighborhood. I talked to people who were set up outside of Staples who told me they had just been moved from behind a 7-Eleven by Ghost Town. I could see the 7-Eleven across the street, so they moved about 300 feet away to their new location. But the clients of this service are still, like, to a person, over the moon about the results. As long as it's not in their area anymore, I got the sense that they were happy. And I spoke to someone who's actually a Ghost Town client who had just had the encampment moved back to her area, but she was still really happy with Ghost Town's work in the neighborhood, and just, I think, had an assumption that eventually it would be taken care of again for her.
1: So it's like literally not in my backyard or my front yard. They will move people to someone else's who aren't paying.
0: Yeah, until they start paying, theoretically. But I got the sense that this is what the neighborhood had come to accept as success, because of just an overwhelming loss of faith in government response, in particular from the homeowners. I heard over and over again, they think the police can't or won't do anything. In many cases, not even resentfully. They're just resigned to this reality that, like, the police are not able to be a sufficient response to their issues, or sanitation cleans up the encampment and then people come back. So when they see this company show up and move an encampment and it stays moved, this has become, you know, the bar for them is pretty low, but this to them is a success.
1: Hayes Davenport, creative director at LA Material, where you can read his recent piece entitled Protected by Ghost Town. And there's a lot more in the article, so go check it out. Hayes, thank you so much.
0: Thanks, Madeline. Appreciate it.
1: That'll do it for us today on Press Play. Thank you so much for joining me. I'm Madeline Brand. I'll be back with you again tomorrow.
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We'll be diving into new sounds from Angus and Julia Stone, Ibai, Avalanches, featuring Karen O, and a very cool cover of Forest by The Cure, and more. We're kicking it off in 1975 with Cortex. 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

0: 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This is The Park with Breadmaster. The Park hosts Fridays at the Park at FWB Fest for the last 4 years, and it kicks off this Friday, July 31st, in Idlewild. KCRW will be in the house, so we'll see you there. The set featured new music from Angus and Julia Stone, followed by Kim Gordon, who will be performing at FWB Fest in Idlewild on Friday. It is going down this weekend, kicking off on Friday, July 1st, until Saturday, August 1st, or Friday, July 31st to Saturday, August 1st. It is this weekend. We'll also be playing Todo y Moi coming up, who will be performing at FWB Festival on Saturday, closing it out. It is truly one of the most beautiful festivals I've ever been to, so if you get a chance to explore it, definitely make your way up to Idlewild for FWB Festival. We heard Ibei in the set with a new song titled Asset. And we heard new music from The Avalanches featuring the incomparable Karen O. We heard a beautiful version of The Cure's tune The Forest, covered by Brazilian artist Federico Secchi. And we kicked off the show in 1975 with Cortex, the legendary French psychedelic jazz funk group known for polyrhythmic instrumentals, funk, bossa nova fused, samba, jazz, and psychedelic rock grooves, all mixed with dreamy vocals. My name is Wildflower. 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

It is 89.9 KCRW. My name is Wildflower, watering your sonic garden with the weekly dose of new and classic sounds from all over the globe. Every Wednesday evening, this is the masterful Supreme Serenader. I don't even know if that's a word, but Dawn Glory comes through. This is a new tune titled Sundancer. It's perfect to pair with your evening summertime runs, drives, projects, training sessions, tea time. Sun Chaser, Dawn Glory. We heard new sounds by Earth Eater at the top of the set, followed by Uchiyara and Alabama Shakes giving us some new sounds, as well as Charlie Burrell teaming up with India Sean. You want to get outside? You want to learn some things? Well, enroll now for fall classes at Santa Monica College. 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My name is Wildflower, with you every single Wednesday evening. Thank you so much for spending your evening with us on 89.9. KCRW. 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
2: 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And I'm called Deirdre O'Donohue. 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

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This is brand new music from Ghost Funk Orchestra. Busta Rhymes before this with the classic Ooh-ha, the JD Bounce remix. We heard a snippet of The Far Side, as well as new music, E. Reese teaming up with the one and only Mr. Sonny James. That one was titled So Beautiful, and it was the DJ XL remix. Love Spells, with a new album titled Love is the Law. We heard Keep It to Yourself at the top of the set, into Irene Diaz with Anything for You, followed by new Pearl and the Oysters. 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
1: When it comes to regulating AI, there's not much guidance from the federal government, but a group of teens is ready to take on the challenge of coming up with policy around AI in academics.
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0: This is Dance of Maria. Celebrating modern Lebanese sounds, taking it back and bringing it forward. The set featured new music from Jordan Rakai, Jemba Groove, with the tune titled Be a Lover featuring The Cavemen and Tim Lear. We heard new music by Curio Curio in the set. And Curio Curio is a collaborative project that is rooted in Brazilian música popular brasileira, MPB, and it's shaped by psychedelic disco and studio experimentation. Curio Curio is the meeting point between Rio-born singer and actress Luisa Monteiro and German producer Dustin Braun. We heard back-to-back new music at the top from Willow with a tune that reminds me a little of Let the Dollar Circulate by Billy Paul, at least the rhythm, into Baby Rose, which never misses. Has definitely a future vintage sound. Very, very special. Baby Rose just opened up for Olivia Dean on a stadium tour. Also very, very special. And we heard the one and only Eka Vandal in the set, keeping the BPM high. We are three quarters of the way there, folks. You already know what time it is. 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

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This set featured new music from Leon Bridges. We went into Toro y Moi, who is going to be performing at the FWB Fest. We heard a little bit of Jungle, a little bit of Yasmin Lacey and Sparkle Mommy before this. This is Placebo with the tune titled Tanga. If you want a closer look at what we're listening to, make sure you check out the playlist over at kcrw.com/playlist, or you can listen digitally on the KCRW app. Today's top tune was also in the set. I put the link in the playlist. It was titled Tao. Sick of the Times, featuring the Toon Yards and the Linda Lindas. My name is Wildflower, with you every single Wednesday from 8 p.m. to 10 p.m. Pacific. And coming up, we have new music from Nomi, El Lado Negro, Aleluya, and Adrian Young. Keep it locked. 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

0: Hello, this is Nathan. I'm from Highland Park. I just donated to KCRW, getting them one step closer to their goal of 1,000 donors this July. I don't know if you know this, but it's been a year since KCRW became 100% community funded, which is super cool. And now I'm a part of that, which feels good. 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

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This is Escape Route by the one and only, the incomparable, the late, great J Dilla, J.D. We turned up the tempo to get you over the hump and get you ready for a sonic revisitation of Metropolis coming up. This final set featured new music from Nomi, Helado Tropical, Aleluya, and Adrian Young. And if you want a closer look at what we explored, check out the playlist, kcrw.com/playlist, or experience it on the free app. It's KCRW. My name is Wildflower. This was episode 378. That means that there's 377 archived sonic excursions that you can take. Thank you so much for tuning in. It is 89.9 KCRW. We'll catch you next time.

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1: I'm Angel Carreras. I am a former fellow at KCRW. I was but a country mouse from Bakersfield, California. And then I got this fellowship and it changed my life. I learned so much about audio, room tone, and Pro Tools, sound, how does it work, vibrations. And not only taught me how to report with all these smart people that I was working with, I got to rub shoulders with puppeteers trying to save their theater, with people doing mutual aid during the pandemic. I got to meet politicians. I got to meet people that slept in tents in Echo Park or Skid Row. I wouldn't be where I'm at today without KCRW.
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1: You could change someone else's life. 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
2: 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Hello, I'm Jason Bentley. Glad to be with you for another edition. Coming up in the mix, new Crack and Smack, latest from Digitalism, Monkey Safari, Maceo Plex, Bonobo, Shadow Child, Azeka. And also, we've got a guest mix set this week from my old friend Cutsnake. I've known Seth for some time, going back to playing with him at EDC in Mexico and the Crossed Festival. A special Metropolis mix from Cutsnake coming up. 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

0: Well, a couple new records just got from Digitalism. This one is called Heatwave. It is a collaboration with David Bay. Ahead of this, something new from their album Optimism, which just came out. It's from Digitalism, and the track is House Alarm. New Monkey Safari in the set, and the single Future. Shadow Child has a new EP called DNA, and I played Faye Acid. Georgia Smith with the single Alive, and Prefuse 73 with an instrumental to begin. Vikings invade the Mediterranean, but don't leave. You're in tune to Metropolis. I'm Jason Bentley. 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
1: I'm Madeline Brand. Artist Betty Saar has died just days before her 100th birthday. We'll listen back to my conversation with her and hear what she had to say about race in America. 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

0: What a tune. Clapton with the single Wanderlust. Ahead of this, Bauer and something new from the album You. It's called Way You Do It. Carlita and Sophie Tucker and their tribute to New York, the single Manhattan. Music from the artist Alexander Four. It's a remix of Now Pause, the track title, and it features Ursula Rucker. New Crack and Smack with When the Magic Comes, and another one from Alexander Four to begin. That one's called All This Time. It is Metropolis. I'm Jason Bentley, and coming up, we're going to get into a guest Metropolis mix from Cutsnake. Looking forward to this set. My man Cutsnake, who really emerged from the Australian pro surfer circuits, became a DJ and producer, and we are pleased to welcome Cutsnake. A special guest mix on the way.
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2: Hey, hey, it's Novena here, and I'm spending the rest of the day digging into this imaginative, lush debut album from Sparkle Mommy. It's inspired by Mexican boleros, 70s Brazilian jazz, and more. And tomorrow on Morning Becomes Eclectic, we welcome Sparkle Mommy as our special guest. 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

KCRW sponsors include Netflix, presenting Beef, the most Emmy-nominated limited series of the year, starring Emmy nominees Oscar Isaac, Carey Mulligan, Charles Melton, and Yoon Ya Jung. Esquire raves Beef is, hands down, the best TV show of the year.

0: Well, there's set number one of our guest mix for this week in Metropolis from Cut Snake. Nicely done, and we shall continue just a moment. Cut Snake, Metropolis Mix. This is KCRW Santa Monica, Los Angeles, KDRW Santa Barbara, KCRI Indio Palm Springs, KCRU Oxnard Ventura, and KCRY Mojave. 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

0: Metropolis mix from Cutsnake. He's a good man, that's Seds. Known him for a while, DJed together at festivals like Crossed and EDC. Big thanks to him for turning in a guest Metropolis mix, Cutsnake. It's KCRW.
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Sometimes I dream some black, some cream. I'm blue, I'm green, like clouds, like fields.

0: Well, it's a new single from Tove Lo. It's the Effers remix of I'm Your Girl, Right? Tiny Gessler before that with 125. New Bonobo with Me and You. Shadow Child and Holding Back featuring Delphic. And begin with a classic from Ills. ILS, Ills. This goes way back. I don't even know the year that this was released, but a long time ago. It's called Six Space Next Level. It's Metropolis. I am Jason Bentley. You can replay these sets anytime. 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
1: 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Actor Javier Bardem has won praise for his cerebral take on Max Cady, the manipulative bad guy with vengeance on his mind. 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

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Esquire raves Beef is, hands down, the best TV show of the year.

Well, finishing up here with an artist from Chicago, Azeka, and her new single, Oh My Yuma. Det left before this with High Roller, fun song, Black Book. Maceo Plex is back with a new single, The Plan, features Baby Monsta. Digitalism, new album, and that song is called Space Invaders, and began the set with the artist She and the single Woman. Well, that will just about do it. Metropolis, thank you for checking us out, and big thanks to Cutsnake for turning in a guest Metropolis mix this week. I'm Jason Bentley. 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

for checking us out. And big thanks to Cutsnake for turning in a guest Metropolis mix this week. I'm Jason Bentley. This is KCRW Santa Monica, Los Angeles, KDRW Santa Barbara, KCRI Indio Palm Springs, KCRU Oxnard Ventura, and KCRY Mojave. 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
1: A week or two after, a couple from Santa Barbara area retired. 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

0: seven heavens? 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

0: Good morning. GOP senators accused Dr. Anthony Fauci of misleading the public about the COVID pandemic. Fauci said Senator Rand Paul has an unhinged obsession with him and refused to answer questions. It's Morning Edition from NPR News. The Trump administration is letting DHS staff send asylum cases directly to immigration court without interviewing the people applying for asylum. I'm Layla Faldin.
1: And I'm Michelle Martin. Asylum approvals in those courts are at the lowest rate in two decades. Also, James Comey argues he's being singled out for prosecution by President Trump, who wanted personal updates on the case. And we hear from the first American woman to be head referee in a men's World Cup match. It is Thursday, July 30th. On this day in 1930, Uruguay won the first men's World Cup, beating Argentina. News is next.
2: Live from NPR News in Washington, I'm Janine Herbst. A Senate committee vote on Todd Blanche's nomination to be Attorney General has been postponed after two key Republicans, Senators John Cornyn and Tom Tillis, threatened to derail it over the deal Blanche made to settle President Trump's lawsuit against the IRS and the $1.8 billion anti-weaponization fund. The deal prevents the government from auditing Trump, his family, or their businesses. Cornyn says he's still waiting for proof the fund had been canceled and the IRS deal with Trump revised.
3: Well, I think they realize now that we're serious, and I think Senator Tillis is pretty much on the same page that I am, so they better get real, and there's not much time left.
2: Cornyn says he sent the Justice Department the exact language he wants, but that they couldn't come to an agreement in time for another nomination vote this morning. Cornyn's support is critical to Blanche's nomination. Former FBI Director James Comey is asking a judge to throw out threats against him as a vindictive prosecution. And NPR's Carrie Johnson reports Comey says he's being singled out because he criticizes President Trump.
4: Lawyers for Comey say the Justice Department moved to indict him to make the president happy. Comey says his 8647 Instagram post of seashells on the beach was not advocating violence against Trump. Rather, he says it was protected political speech. In new court papers, Comey says the Secret Service surveilled him last year, even though agents doubted there was a legal basis to do so. He says DOJ relied on an unreliable source long estranged from Comey to build the criminal threat case against him. The prosecutor who moved ahead with the Comey indictment had little experience and took on the matter only after others left the case. Trump celebrated the charges and later posted an image of Comey in a prison jumpsuit. Carrie Johnson, NPR News.
2: Louisiana's largest school district is hanging up posters of the Ten Commandments before the school year starts next week. This after a federal appeals court cleared the way for the posters earlier this year. The Gulf State Newsroom's Aubrey Yuhas reports some districts have moved slowly.
5: The Fifth Circuit allowed Louisiana's law requiring public schools to display the Ten Commandments in every classroom to take effect in February. Ruling a lawsuit filed by families and civil rights groups was premature because the posters hadn't been displayed yet. Some districts hung them right away, but others waited, including Jefferson Parish, a New Orleans suburb that enrolls more than 45,000 students. In July, the district's chief legal counsel told principals to install donated posters before teachers returned to campus. A spokesperson for the ACLU of Louisiana said they plan to ask the U.S. Supreme Court to decide if the state's law and a similar one in Texas violate the First Amendment. For NPR News, I'm Aubrey Yuhas in New Orleans.
2: You're listening to NPR News from Washington. President Trump wants to revamp Dulles International Airport outside Washington, D.C. NPR's Deepa Shivaram reports voters are showing concern about what Trump is focusing on.
6: A new poll from CNN shows that Americans disapprove of Trump's various construction projects like the White House ballroom and the reflecting pool on the National Mall. 58% say they feel dissatisfied or angry about them. The same poll shows that 73% say that Trump hasn't paid attention to the country's most important problems. Still, Trump is forging ahead with trying to reconstruct Washington Dulles International Airport.
7: In the end, you're going to end up with, I think, maybe the best airport and one of the biggest airports anywhere in the world. And it's going to be a great thing for Washington, D.C.
6: Trump says he might need approvals from Congress, but he thinks construction could begin next spring. Deepa Shivaram, NPR News, The White House.
2: Firefighters are getting a handle on the massive and historic wildfires in southwestern France and the Madrid area of Spain, slowing the fire's progression for now and allowing some evacuees to return home. In France, after extreme temperatures of 104 degrees Fahrenheit yesterday, the forecast today is for cooler temperatures, higher humidity, and a little light rain. More than 160 square miles have been burned as flames approached the famed wine region of Bordeaux. In Spain, firefighters made some progress on a massive blaze in the Madrid area, but higher temperatures and gusty winds are forecast to return to that area in the days ahead. I'm Janine Herbst, and you're listening to NPR News from Washington.
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0: It's Morning Edition from NPR News. I'm Michelle Martin.
1: And I'm Leila Fadel. Good morning. Senator Rand Paul is threatening to hold the government's former top infectious disease expert, Dr. Anthony Fauci, in contempt of Congress.
0: That after yesterday on Capitol Hill, Paul and other Republican lawmakers asked Fauci about the origins of the COVID pandemic and berated him about the government's response. Fauci invoked the Fifth Amendment over 100 times and didn't answer.
1: We have NPR's Ari Daniel with the latest. Good morning, Ari.
2: Good morning.
1: So what exactly was this hearing about?
2: Well, Senator Paul subpoenaed Fauci to appear before the Committee on Homeland Security and Governmental Affairs. Paul has argued for years that the SARS-CoV-2 virus came from a lab in China and says that Fauci, who helped lead the federal COVID-19 response, concealed this. Fauci strongly denies the accusation. He says the scientific evidence suggests the virus spilled over naturally from an animal into a human, and many virologists agree.
1: Okay, and how did yesterday's hearing unfold?
2: As expected, Paul's opening statement accused Fauci of funding the very research that may have helped engineer the virus. He encouraged Fauci to make a public apology.
3: I hope today Dr. Fauci will come clean, admit it was a mistake to fund dangerous research in China.
2: In his opening statement, Fauci said he believes Paul has a, quote, unhinged obsession with him.
4: The sole reason he is calling me before this committee is to get me to say something, anything, that could vindicate his repeated public pledges that I end up, in his words, quote, behind bars.
2: After that opening statement, Fauci didn't say anything else besides invoking the Fifth Amendment to every question, even the most benign, like what color tie he was wearing.
1: Oh, wow. Fauci has testified a lot about these issues in the past. Why invoke his right against self-incrimination now?
2: Before President Biden left office, he granted Fauci a blanket pardon covering him from 2014 through early 2025. But legal experts say Fauci could still be accused of perjury if, say, he said something at yesterday's hearing that contradicted what he said in the past under oath. It's worth noting that invoking the Fifth Amendment is not an admission of wrongdoing. Jennifer Mason McAward is a law professor at the University of Notre Dame.
5: Saying that you are protected by the Constitution is just something you're entitled to do as a citizen of the United States.
1: What happens next?
2: Paul has already said he plans to hold a vote next week on whether Fauci should be held in contempt of Congress. An affirmative vote could eventually lead to a fine, jail time, or both.
1: And what kind of longer-term impacts might this hearing have?
2: Right. So Georges Benjamin, the head of the American Public Health Association, told me that a hearing like this, combined with recent cuts to federal agencies, it all adds up to undermining public health in the U.S.
6: We've seen it every day, right? The inability to respond effectively to hantavirus, measles, cyclosporine.
2: Benjamin says the need for educated and evidence-based health policy is more urgent than ever. Democratic Senator Andrew Kim said at yesterday's hearing it may be harder to find people to do those things.
7: These firing, these cuts, they're creating a chilling effect, honestly, a chilling effect for the next generation of people who might consider stepping up to serve our nation.
2: Especially, he says, if they fear attacks like this.
1: That's NPR's Ari Daniel. Thank you, Ari.
2: Thank you, Leila.
0: Dr. Celine Gounder also watched Dr. Fauci's appearance in the Senate. Like him, she is also an infectious disease expert. She was among those who advised the Biden transition team on the pandemic, and she is an editor-at-large for public health with KFF Health News. Dr. Gounder, welcome back. Thanks so much for joining us once again.
8: Great to be here.
0: You know, that hearing was so contentious. I think it was easy to get lost and forget some of the specific issues at play. So let's try to home in on a few of those. Senator Rand Paul said even if Dr. Fauci was not directly responsible for closing schools and businesses during the pandemic, he encouraged officials to do so.
9: Presidents, governors, mayors, school boards, corporations, and Congress all bear responsibility for the decisions they made. The COVID lockdown, however, could never have been inflicted without you aiding and abetting the crime.
0: So how much influence did Dr. Fauci have over COVID policy?
8: So Dr. Fauci was the leading face, leading expert on the COVID response, highly respected and clearly very influential. In terms of legal authority, he did not have legal authority to close any schools. However, he clearly had influence over, for example, Governor Cuomo's decisions in New York State, Mayor Bill de Blasio, Governor Newsom out in California. So he was very influential. But I think it's really important to look at who actually had the power. And the power sat with, there's over 13,000 school districts, public school districts in this country. So those districts, their boards, their governors. And then at that time, 34 states, you had teachers unions that were at the bargaining table. And so that's who made the decision. And if you look at studies since as to what predicted whether when particular school districts reopened, because basically everybody closed in the spring, what predicted whether they reopened was actually political partisanship, far and away number one predictor. So depending on if you were in a red district or a blue district. And secondarily, far secondarily, was the strength of the teachers union in that area. COVID rates actually played little to no role in the decisions to reopen. And so if political partisanship is really what's driving it, it's not really the advice of scientists or experts like Dr. Fauci.
0: Is there something you think, as you heard Rand Paul and others repeatedly press Dr. Fauci to apologize, is there anything in your view that he should apologize for? Is there something he should have done differently?
8: Well, I do think with respect to masks, with respect to recognizing publicly that this was airborne, that had real implications for the public, but also very much for healthcare workers. And I remember March of 2020, I was wearing N95 masks in the hospital, and it was not clear that that was the guidance yet. And so that could have resulted in people getting infected with COVID at that time, in terms of the lay public. The mixed messaging, I think, was also confusing as well.
0: So as you also heard, Senator Paul believes that COVID-19 was made in a lab. The White House seems also to be very committed to this. I mean, the White House has a whole section of its website supporting what's called the lab leak theory. Is there credible evidence supporting that? And is there evidence in the documents that Dr. Fauci actually suppressed the lab leak theory, as a number of the lawmakers suggested?
8: Yeah, so let's take the first of that. So in terms of the timeline here, Senator Paul released not all, but some of Dr. Fauci's diaries over the weekend, and I have actually read through all of them. If you look through, so starting in February of 2020, he's called in to have a conversation, January 31st, where he's told by a colleague, they're concerned that this might be from a lab. And he is told, and this is Dr. Christian Anderson, one of the leaders in this space, if you think the virus came from a lab, you should write a scientific paper on it. That's what Fauci tells him. And then as Fauci is being alerted to his concerns, Fauci says, we need to bring in the experts on this. So he calls together the top evolutionary biologists, the top virologists. He's not a virologist himself, even though he's an infectious disease specialist. So he's deferring to other experts in the space and asking them, okay, here are your initial concerns. And what evolves as more and more data comes in, they become more and more certain that they think this is a natural origin, but are very much entertaining the possibility that this could be a lab incident. I think what's happened is over time, over the 2 years after those initial conversations, more and more data was gathered. And then 2 years later in 2022, there are two papers that end up being published in Science where they bring together all of that, and it really points towards a natural spillover event. And, why do we think we can say that? So there are a few different reasons for that. So one is when you look at these kinds of events historically, they have historically been from spillovers. So whether that's HIV, Ebola, tuberculosis, measles, you go back in time and history, these have all been from natural spillover events from animals into humans. Secondly, when you look at what the testing they were able to do from the wet market, there was a mix of DNA from rat, raccoon, dogs, as well as civets with SARS-CoV-2 virus. So there's clearly some sort of intersection there, but the Chinese had already cleared out the animals, so they couldn't test the animals themselves. And then for the lab leak theory, what's going against it is we see it really evidence of two different separate introductions of the virus, COVID virus, into people. With lab leak, you would expect one with one specific variant of the virus, not two.
0: So you're saying that the weight of evidence still points to a sort of transmission, natural transmission, as opposed to this lab leak. That is what the evidence suggests. So before we let you go, we have about a minute here. You can't help but notice the vitriol that was directed at Dr. Fauci. And I'm just wondering if you have a theory about why that is. I mean, scientists sometimes disagree. They often disagree about what the evidence shows, especially in a situation that they isn't fully understood. So what's your theory about why there is so much vitriol directed at him?
8: I think people still have a lot of pain, a lot of anger, PTSD, frankly, from the pandemic, and they're looking for someone to blame for that. And I think Dr. Fauci, the mistake he made was to be the face of the pandemic, to be that lightning rod, to embody all of that. And in the future, particularly given in this era of identity politics, people trust who looks and sounds and votes like them. And I think we need more state and local experts embodying that messaging in the future. Secondly, I think public officials just need to be more transparent about what values they are weighing and the experts they are leaning on.
0: All right. That is infectious disease expert Dr. Celine Gounder. Dr. Gounder, thank you so much. This is NPR News.

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7: 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I'm Michelle Martin.
8: I'm Layla Faldin.
9: And I'm A. Martinez. Growing up, how many of you dreamed of being a sports star, making that big play that wins the championship? Well, Tori Penso had a different dream. She wanted to be the referee in that big game. And in June, she became the first American woman to lead an officiating crew in a men's World Cup match. Tori Penso joins us now. So, Tori, 14 years old, and you decide you already know that you want to be a referee instead of playing soccer. How did you make that decision at 14?
10: Well, I was doing both, but it was my mom. You know, moms always encourage us to do some of the strangest things, it seems. But she encouraged me to give it a try. Both of my brothers were referees. She said, you can be outdoors, you get paid cash. And I said, oh, I'm listening now. So started when I was young, and I haven't looked back since.
9: So what made refereeing something that became more than just a hobby? What made it something that you started to think, I can do this for real?
10: Well, I was sent to ODP camp in Alabama when I was about 18 years old. And that's when I really got a taste for it as a craft, as a discipline, where people were trying to get better at it. And they were...
9: And that's an Olympic development program, right? ODP?
10: Yes, correct. And that's where it's a stay-away camp, and you go there with a team of referees, and you really learn the finite details of being a referee, how to properly hold the flag, how to blow the whistle with confidence. I saw that there was a pathway, and when I started to understand that, I got excited as a competitor. And so that's when I really got a taste for it as a true craft, something that you could work on and get better at.
9: Yeah. So what are some of the hardest parts about becoming a referee that maybe most fans do not realize?
10: You know, we're athletes, and I don't know if everyone understands that. You know, my training is 2.5 to 3 hours a day, just of agility, speed, high intensity, strength, all intermixed so that we can perform when it comes on the weekend. We watch our games back, we break them down. We're always trying to get 1% better. But I think, you know, as a referee, it's a very difficult job. We're under quite a bit of pressure, but so are those players and so are those coaches.
9: Tell us about the moment when you stepped out on the field as the first female head referee in a World Cup. What was going on in your heart and in your mind, both at the same time?
10: Yeah, I mean, it was incredible. When we walked out in Atlanta, the environment was just electric. You know, there is a special ambiance about a World Cup. You know, I joke and say the stadium felt bigger that day, and it certainly did. It felt taller and grander. And when we walked out, we just took a moment to really soak up the moment. When you work so hard, decades of hard work to try and get to the pinnacle of the game, something that you were told you couldn't do, or so many people doubted that you would get there. And here you are on that stage, proving all of those people wrong, proving yourself that dreams are worth chasing. It was a moment where we just soaked it in. I still get goosebumps even just talking about it. I will never forget that feeling of walking out of the tunnel.
9: Did the players notice that it was a big moment for you? I mean, did they, in a weird way, I'm going to ask a question kind of in an awkward way, Tori, if that's okay, but did they notice that you're a woman? Or are you just a ref at that point?
10: You know, I hope they don't, to be honest. And they have so much pressure on them. They have also worked 4 years to work to be on this team for their national teams. They're representing their country, their families with such pride. And so I respect that pressure. They're not looking at me and sizing me up. They are so focused on what they're trying to do. And they trust that FIFA has appointed the best referees in the world. And I think the players respect that we are the best and they don't doubt that. But we are there to get the right decision for the game.
9: What is the biggest difference between officiating a men's game and a women's game, especially at this level of soccer?
10: Yeah, there are so many differences. I could talk about this for hours, to be honest. You know, there's still a ball and a field and 22 players. But outside of that, the game is very different between the men's and the women's game. You know, we're physiologically just designed differently. You know, men have stronger upper body. And women, you know, we carry most of our weight in our hips. And that just means that there's different types of fouls. You're having more hip checks in the women's game, whereas the men's game, you're seeing more shoulder-to-shoulder challenges that are strong but fair. And so as a referee, it's important to understand the differences and what you might see as far as different types of fouls. So there are a lot of differences, and the way we approach it has to be very intentional to make sure that we are confident and get the correct decisions on the day.
9: Do the male players treat you any differently? Have you noticed anything like the way when they maybe try to argue with you or try to, you know, advocate for a call? Do they treat you differently than, say, they would treat a male referee? Have you noticed?
10: You know, I don't know if you've ever tried to argue with a woman and win, but I don't know that you're going to. But I hope that they don't treat me differently. We have earned our spot on that field, and the way the players interact with me is very positive. I've never had any issues, and I think that is the important part, that referees are respected no matter their gender.
9: How do you balance celebrating the historic nature of what you did with wanting to be just a referee? I mean, is that something that you think about, that you're hoping that at some point, you know, you being on the pitch isn't something that is extraordinary anymore?
10: Yeah, I think it's important to celebrate. You know, milestones are important. You know, there's a reason we're the first, and that needs to be celebrated. And I think when we shine a light on that, we recognize the accomplishments, not just of myself, but those who came before us who maybe didn't make it to this stage. And so I think it's important to celebrate the moment. At the same time, let's hit the ground running. Let's have more women referees in the game. Let's encourage them to pick up the whistle and have the confidence to stay in the game. And that's what I'm hoping by telling our story. It encourages others to want to give it a try.
9: What kind of reaction have you gotten from fans, from other women in soccer?
10: It's been incredible. I mean, just in our referee group, I had referees coming over and talking to me about their wives or their daughters and what it meant to have someone like me doing what we were doing. You know, I don't know that I recognized the significance until kind of afterwards, where I was like, wow, the amount of messages that I got from people all over the globe. You know, when I walk out in that stadium and I see little girls and little boys, their eyes just glow up when they see us come out there because we're something different. It's a refreshing perspective. And I know that the work we're doing is significant.
9: That's Tori Pencil, the first American woman to lead an officiating crew at the Men's World Cup. Tori, congratulations, and thank you for giving us the time.
10: Yeah, my pleasure. Thanks for having me.

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0: Live from NPR News in Washington, I'm Dave Mattingly. American forces in the Middle East have carried out what U.S. Central Command describes as a wave of heavy strikes against Iran. They were launched hours after President Trump said the U.S. would hit Iran hard for firing missiles at Jordan the previous day. Those missiles were intercepted in what CENTCOM described as a surprise attack targeting American troops. The Israeli military entered the home of an American Palestinian doctor in the occupied West Bank, but left several hours later after officials from the U.S. Embassy intervened. NPR's Itai Stern has more.
1: Dr. Hassan Said Shukri from the village of Turmus Eya says Israeli soldiers came to his house and ordered him and his wife to evacuate because they wanted to use the house for military operations. Shukri alerted local officials who contacted the U.S. Embassy. About 4 hours later, the soldiers left. A State Department spokesperson told NPR that the safety and security of U.S. citizens overseas is its highest priority. Shukri told NPR he asked the soldiers why they had chosen his home, which flies an American flag. He says they told him the house overlooks an area where the military is operating. The Israeli military did not respond to NPR's request for comment. For NPR News, I'm Itai Stern in Tel Aviv.
0: This is NPR News. Cooler, damp weather in southwest France is allowing more than 80,000 wildfire evacuees to return home. That's where crews have been battling a large wildfire that's burned an area four times the size of Paris. Firefighters in Spain are also continuing to battle wildfires. In Greece, the flames have left at least three firefighters dead. Oscar-winning singer and songwriter Glenn Hansard, the frontman for the Irish band The Frames, has been killed in a motorcycle crash in Dublin. He was 56. NPR's Isabella Gomez-Sarmiento has more.
2: Glenn Hansard dropped out of school at 13 to pursue music. He spent years busking in Ireland before forming his band The Frames in 1990. In 2007, Hansard was cast as the unnamed male lead in the film Once. Starring alongside the singer Marketa Erglova, he drew buzz as an actor. Hansard and Erglova won the Academy Award for Best Original Song for Falling Slowly. The film's soundtrack sold hundreds of thousands of copies, and Once was later adapted as a hit Broadway musical. Hansard continued releasing music, much of it centered around large string ensembles, for the remainder of his career. Isabella Gomez-Sarmiento, NPR News.
0: I'm Dave Mattingly in Washington.

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1: It's Morning Edition from NPR News. I'm Michelle Martin.
2: And I'm Leila Fadel. Good morning. A new Trump administration rule says asylum officers can send certain cases directly to immigration court.
1: The goal is to reduce the backlog of asylum applications, but NPR's analysis shows this is one more way the government has chipped away at a program that thousands of people rely on to escape violence and persecution.
2: NPR immigration policy correspondent Jimena Bustillo is with me now. Good morning.
3: Good morning.
2: So what is this change?
3: There are two ways that people can get asylum, which is a legal status. One is for people who the administration is trying to deport in a Department of Justice immigration court, where immigrants can argue that they should not be deported. The other is by applying directly with a branch of Homeland Security called the U.S. Citizenship and Immigration Services. An asylum officer would usually interview them to hear directly about their cases and either let them advance or they could be referred to one of those immigration courts. The new rule from USCIS this week says that asylum officers can send asylum seekers directly to immigration court without that interview.
2: What are the standards for asylum?
3: Immigrants can only claim asylum if they're already physically present in the U.S. and typically within a year of arriving. Asylees need to prove a fear of returning to their home country based on one of five protected characteristics: race, religion, nationality, membership of a particular social group, or political opinion. Now, there are over 3 million cases waiting for a decision.
2: How does this latest policy fit into the administration's other changes to the asylum process?
3: On Trump's first day in office, he shut down the application immigrants could use to schedule appointments to begin that asylum process. Asylum applicants at every stage of this system since then, from interviews with asylum officers after hearings in immigration court or just while waiting for their next scheduled appointment, have been at risk of being detained. And there have been delays and denials. At one point last year, the administration paused the review of all asylum applications. I spoke with a lawyer like Ruby Powers, who say that they're seeing more cases denied.
4: We normally have a lot of approvals, and we're not seeing that with the same quality of case types. It's as if the rubric, the analysis, the evaluation of the case types has changed, because an asylum case approval is a rarity now.
3: And I analyzed immigration court data that shows asylum approvals are at their lowest rate in two decades. The White House has declined to respond to this, but in April, it promoted record low asylum approvals at immigration courts. In that statement, the White House said that they have replaced activist judges who, quote, slow-walked deportations and granted asylum at sky-high rates. Here's Matt Joseph, a former asylum officer who now works for the advocacy group, the Center for Gender and Refugee Studies.
5: What you're really seeing is a concerted attack on asylum from all fronts by the administration. They're really trying to keep people out of the asylum process to begin with. And if they are already in it, they are trying to find a way to take people out of it.
2: So as these opportunities narrow, what happens to those who are waiting or even granted asylum?
3: For those who have already been approved, their lives have changed. New policies make asylees ineligible for some safety net programs for food and health care and small business loans, for example. For those still waiting on an approval or even a denial, new rules could mean delays in receiving work permits. And they're also at risk of getting deported, since an application itself is not legal status.
2: That's NPR correspondent Jimena Bustillo. Thank you, Jimena.
3: Thank you.
1: Former FBI Director Jim Comey is asking a judge to throw out criminal charges that he threatened President Trump. Comey says he's the target of vindictive prosecution, and he's pointing to new evidence that suggests Trump paid very close attention as federal agents built that case. NPR's Carrie Johnson has been reading the court papers, and she's on the line now to tell us what is in them. Good morning, Carrie.
6: Good morning.
1: Would you just start by reminding us how this case began?
6: Sure. A grand jury in North Carolina this year indicted Comey for making a threat against President Trump, and that threat consisted of an Instagram post by Comey from last year where he took a photo of seashells on the beach that spelled out the numbers 8647. Comey says he thought this was a clever political remark to get rid of Trump, the 47th president, and he did not mean anything violent. But the Justice Department made a federal case out of this. Even though the number 86 is common slang in restaurant circles, and a different judge recently said that 8647 language is in the heartland of political speech protected by the First Amendment. Here's Comey in a video he posted after being charged by DOJ.
7: I'm still innocent, I'm still not afraid, and I still believe in the independent federal judiciary, so let's go.
1: Where is this case now?
6: Jim Comey filed a bunch of motions this week trying to get a judge in North Carolina to throw out this case before it ever gets to a jury. His lawyers say they've gathered a lot of evidence that should suggest Comey got charged with crimes because he's a frequent Trump critic. This is information we don't normally see at this stage before a case gets to trial. Comey's lawyers are talking about messages from people inside the Secret Service saying the president wanted updates about interviews federal agents were conducting with Comey. The lawyers say in filings that the Secret Service may have unlawfully tracked Comey's movements without proper legal basis, and they say the FBI seems to have relied on an unreliable witness who had not spoken to Comey in years. This unnamed person had also been in rehab. This is all part of a motion to argue Comey's being singled out for selective or vindictive prosecution.
1: Carrie, is it hard to prove that?
6: Normally, it's very difficult. DOJ veterans and Democrats in Congress have been criticizing the Justice Department for weaponizing the system against the president's political foes. And there's a high bar for getting a judge to dismiss a case at this early stage. Jim Comey would need to show he's being prosecuted simply because Trump dislikes him. But that said, after a judge in Tennessee probed the inner workings of a smuggling case against the migrant Kilmer Obrego Garcia, that judge found Obrego had been wrongfully prosecuted, basically DOJ going after him for retaliating against him for fighting his deportation. Jim Comey's lawyers cite that case many times in their court papers. They're also asking a judge to let them go even further behind the scenes to get information about whether prosecutors might have misled the grand jury that indicted Comey.
1: And what is the Justice Department saying?
6: A DOJ spokesperson says Comey will have his day in court like any other defendant, and it would be unfair to the prosecution and to Comey himself to reveal any more details now. Comey's lawyers say veteran assistant U.S. attorneys in North Carolina backed away from this case, and the person who brought the indictment had minimal experience. Now, Acting Attorney General Todd Blanche told reporters in April at the time of the indictment that there had been a, quote, tremendous amount of investigation, and DOJ would prove Comey's intent through witnesses and documents.
1: That is NPR's Carrie Johnson. Carrie, thank you.
6: Thank you.

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11: Good morning, I'm Michelle Martin. Universal Studios has a haunted house fit for the Prince of Darkness, yes, Ozzy Osbourne. 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It's Morning Edition.
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11: 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I'm Michelle Martin.
13: And I'm Leila Fadil. In western Maine, a new conservation project has protected 78,000 acres around the Magalloway River from development. The river is a popular fly fishing destination known for its brook trout. It's also considered ecologically important for other wildlife. Susan Sharon of Maine Public takes us to a lake in the heart of the protected land.
14: It's a sparkling early morning in June. In the dense woods, 15 miles from a main road, the birds are awake. And Seth LaLiberty and I have just settled into his canoe. LaLiberty doubles as a school principal and a registered Maine guide. He's also a rabid paddling enthusiast.
15: We are on northern Siskahas Lake, and we're going to paddle up into towards the Big McGalloway and Little McGalloway rivers.
14: The narrow lake is 20 miles long, surrounded by rolling mountains covered with trees. It's still and quiet. The shoreline is almost entirely undeveloped, and there are few people. But there's plenty of wildlife to be seen and heard. We paddle past a pair of loons, an eagle perched atop a spruce, and watch a kingfisher in a streak of blue nosedive into the lake for a fish. On this morning, we are not fortunate enough to see a moose, but are treated instead to a jangly chorus of frogs. Despite the picture-perfect scene, Maine's North Woods are under pressure. They're being fragmented by development and by wealthy landowners looking to purchase their own slice of heaven and close it off for their personal enjoyment. And then there's the threat of climate change to animals already confronting habitat loss.
16: This is one of the largest conservation opportunities in New England in recent years.
14: Mark Berry is with the Nature Conservancy in Maine, which helped raise $62 million to protect the cold, swift-moving McGalloway River, which is in the northern Appalachian mountain range. And this parcel connects to 500,000 previously conserved acres.
16: Ultimately, we hope we have a pathway for species to move through the New England landscape and into adjacent parts of Canada and extending south throughout the Appalachians.
14: Under the terms of the conservation deal, public access for fishing, hunting, paddling, and snowmobiling will be allowed. Sustainable timber harvesting will also continue on much of the land. But more than 11,000 acres is also being set aside as a wilderness preserve. Bob Burr, who made his living in the wood products business, was inspired to donate money for the project.
17: So you can do some good in this world that is lasting. Conservation easements are forever easements, and forever is a long time.
18: Oh, look at the kingfishers chasing each other.
14: Back on Aziskahas Lake, guide Seth LaLiberty demonstrates proper fly casting technique. He says he's grateful that the McGalloway and the surrounding lands have been protected.
15: projects like this ensure, you know, that we're going to have access to be able to enjoy this and for years to come.
14: For him, being on the water in a canoe offers a sense of freedom, something you can only find in wild places. For NPR News, I'm Susan Sharon.
13: 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I'm Leila Fadel.
11: And I'm Michelle Martin.

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0: From Marketplace in Washington, I'm Kimberly Adams. Later this morning, we'll get the Personal Consumption Expenditures Price Index, or PCE, for June. Inflation has been trending higher than the Federal Reserve's 2% target, but the rate-setting body kept its powder dry this week, leaving interest rates unchanged. The Fed says the U.S. economy will still hit the inflation target eventually.

0: Central Bank will not waver in its fight to get inflation back down to 2%. At a press conference yesterday, he didn't say exactly why the Fed didn't raise interest rates at its meeting this week. That's what it normally does when inflation is too high. Instead, he stressed that businesses and consumers juggling high prices will need to be patient.
1: We've got no magic wand. This isn't something that we're going to be able to carry out in days or weeks, but we're going to deliver on the responsibility that Congress gave us. And today's meeting and the preparation for today's meeting was an important step towards that destination.
0: Warsh also noted that financial markets were kind of doing his work for him. Bond yields, the cost of borrowing, rose after the Fed's last meeting in June, with long-term yields jumping sharply. At this point, traders are betting that Fed officials will hike the next time they meet on interest rates in September, but Chair Warsh gave them no guarantees. I'm Nancy Marshall-Genzer for Marketplace.
2: Nancy also did a video wrap-up of the meeting after she attended the Fed press conference yesterday. You can find that on our Instagram now. We're at Marketplace APM. Let's do the numbers. Dow, S&P, and NASDAQ futures are up in the 0.3% to 1% range, with the Dow future up 168 points. The 10-year Treasury yield is up at 4.69%. Oil prices remain volatile as the U.S. and Iran continue to trade strikes and threats. Brent crude is trading at $90.08 a barrel. West Texas Intermediate crude is at $83.43 a barrel. As the war in the Middle East drags on, questions about munitions stockpiles have come up, and the Trump administration is making replenishing those supplies a top priority. Yesterday, the Pentagon committed over $120 billion for contractors to ramp up production of Patriot missiles and submarines. The deals are part of a larger shift for the Pentagon, which is moving towards striking more multi-year agreements instead of making annual purchases.
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2: The legendary diamond mining company De Beers announced earlier this month that it's suspending production at South Africa's biggest diamond mine for 2 years and making cuts to its official prices. Paul Zimnisky is a diamond industry analyst, and he runs a widely followed price index for the commodity. That Zimnisky Diamond Index had global rough diamond prices down 20% year over year and 40% from a decade ago. Paul Zimnisky joins me now with more on this. Good morning.
4: Good morning. Thanks for having me.
2: Let's start with De Beers. Tell me more about why they made the decision to halt production at this mine.
4: So we had record demand for diamonds just 5 years ago, and that was driven, I would say, primarily by pandemic policies. People were locked in. They couldn't go out and travel. They couldn't go dining. And then we had all that consumer stimulus. So it actually drove diamond prices and diamond demand to all-time highs. Since, diamond prices have been essentially cut in half from that all-time high that was in early 2022. And if you think about it, we've had, you know, this generational phase of inflation. The price of everything's up, but diamonds are one of the very few products where prices are actually down. And all of these mining-related costs are up. Based on my data, I think this is going to be the lowest diamond production we've had since 1987.
2: So what is driving down the prices of diamonds?
4: The popular narrative is definitely lab-grown diamonds, you know, man-made, they're machine-made diamonds, and the price at retail significantly less. You can find them for, you know, 90, 95% less than, say, an equivalent natural diamond. So that's definitely, I would say, diluted the supply side of the market. But there's multiple factors happening. You know, China has been the second largest consumer of diamonds the last two decades. Demand in China is down 50%. Say the tariffs have been a disruption to the industry. We've just had, you know, the war in Ukraine, which is impacting Russia. Russia is one of the largest producers of diamonds, and there's sanctions on Russian diamonds. So there's all of these factors kind of came together.
2: What is this doing to the resale market? I'm thinking about all the folks who might have like family heirlooms or who bought diamond jewelry, imagining it would always hold its value.
4: You could, you know, maybe expect to get, you know, half of what you paid for if you were to just kind of, you know, sell it right back to the market. For most people, I wouldn't look at it as an investment. Maybe to an extent it could be considered a store of value, but I wouldn't look at it as a speculative investment unless you're dealing in these, you know, really high-end fancy diamonds.
2: The fact that the

0: prices are falling and the industry is in so much flux with the lab-created diamonds versus the natural diamonds, are you seeing it shift consumer behavior and the way that people are viewing diamonds more broadly?
1: Yeah, so I do think there's confusion in the market. I think there's a lot of consumers that think you can't physically distinguish between the man-made and the natural diamond. And I think if you don't understand that, I think it's going to be hard to get that consumer to spend, say, 10 times more for a natural diamond than a man-made diamond. Natural diamonds have always been and remain quite rare and quite valuable. I mean, and we've been producing synthetic man-made diamonds for 50, 60 years now. And I guess that what I'm trying to say is the fact that the man-made diamonds haven't completely taken over the jewelry market tells us something. And I think it tells us that consumers still clearly want natural diamonds. But at the same time, a consumer that just wants, say, maybe a more fun and expensive piece of jewelry that they don't have to panic if they lose, you know, the man-made diamond could certainly provide a good option. So I think at the end of the day, I think it's up to the industry to collectively communicate accurately what the differences are, and then the consumer can make an informed decision.
0: Paul Zimnisky is a diamond industry analyst. Paul, thank you so much for your time.
1: My pleasure. Thank you.
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4: Good morning. President Trump held off on attacking Iran, saying he wanted to give peace talks some space. Now the two sides are back to fighting. A former U.S. ambassador to Saudi Arabia explains why that country is being drawn into the conflict. It's Morning Edition from NPR News. Israeli settlers entered a Palestinian village in the occupied West Bank that's supposed to be off limits to Israeli citizens. It set off a week of violence. I'm Michelle Martin.
5: And I'm Leila Fadil. Palestinians there are on guard through the night in case settlers attack. Also, uncertainty over what will happen to Trump's trade deal with Mexico and Canada is freezing manufacturing investments in Texas, and Javier Bardem on why it's so much fun to play a psychopath like his character in the new Cape Fear. It's Thursday, July 30th. The blues giant Buddy Guy turns 90 today. The news is next.
6: Live from NPR News in Washington, I'm Janine Herbst. The U.S. is striking Iran again overnight in response to Iran striking U.S. forces in Jordan. U.S. Central Command says it targeted military command centers, missile and drone facilities, and coastal surveillance sites. Saudi Arabia has now joined U.S. military escalations against Iran-backed militia in Iraq. And Egypt says an American ship in one of their ports was set on fire by an apparent drone, though no country has claimed responsibility. At least 8 people are dead, dozens wounded, as Russia pounded Ukraine overnight with hundreds of drones and missiles. And NPR's Greg Myrie has more.
7: President Volodymyr Zelensky warned in a late-night post on social media that Russia was planning a major attack. Hours later, the bombing began with missile and drone fire on multiple cities, including the capital, Kyiv. The deadliest attack was in the central city of Kryvyi Rih, where local officials said six members of an extended family were killed. The bombardment came 2 days after Zelensky met President Trump at the White House and asked for more air defense weapons. Russia carries out airstrikes nightly and periodically unleashes a massive barrage in an attempt to overwhelm Ukraine's limited air defenses. Greg Myrie, NPR News, Kyiv.
6: Dr. Anthony Fauci faced tough questions from Republicans on Capitol Hill yesterday about his work during the COVID pandemic. Homeland Security Committee Chair Senator Rand Paul has argued for years that COVID came from a lab in China and claims Fauci concealed that, which Fauci denies. Fauci did refuse to answer questions, though, invoking his Fifth Amendment rights, as NPR's Ari Daniel reports.
8: Before President Biden left office, he granted Fauci a blanket pardon covering him from 2014 through early 2025. But legal experts say Fauci could still be accused of perjury if, say, he said something at yesterday's hearing that contradicted what he said in the past under oath. It's worth noting that invoking the Fifth Amendment is not an admission of wrongdoing.
6: NPR's Ari Daniel reporting. The Federal Reserve is holding interest rates steady. NPR's Scott Horsley has more.
9: The Federal Reserve's rate-setting committee voted 9-3 to leave the central bank's benchmark interest rate unchanged. The three dissenters said they would have preferred a quarter-point rate increase in an effort to curb stubborn inflation. Fed Chairman Kevin Warsh notes that market-based interest rates are already climbing, even though the Fed's benchmark hasn't changed. That's encouraging for Warsh, who wants the Fed to play a smaller role in the U.S. economy.
10: After all, the central bank need not always and everywhere be the center of attention.
9: With inflation still elevated and the war with Iran still rattling energy markets, investors see a better than even chance that the Fed will raise interest rates at its next policy meeting in September. Scott Horsley, NPR News, Washington.
6: And you're listening to NPR News. In southern Arizona this week, contractors demolished a grove of historic cottonwood trees as the Trump administration makes way for new border walls in the area. Arizona Public Media's Angela Gervaisi has more.
11: Contractors uprooted three cottonwoods in the San Rafael Valley on Monday. That move drew outcry from conservation groups and residents who say the trees hold deep cultural and ecological significance. Earlier this summer, resident Laurie Butler described the cottonwoods as the heart of the valley.
12: They've been sort of guardians over that whole community. When people say, let's go meet at the cottonwoods, everybody knows where that is.
11: The Sierra Club estimates the trees are more than 200 years old. As of Wednesday, one cottonwood remains standing, with conservationists organizing a sit-in to prevent its demolition. It comes as the Department of Homeland Security plans to build two parallel border walls across the valley. For NPR News, I'm Angela Gervaisi in Lokeel, Arizona.
6: File this under Better Late Than Never. In Australia, a book was returned to a public library late, very late. Officials say the book, titled Antiquities of Athens, was found by a man doing renovations. Officials say the book was found inside a tea crate that was bricked up inside a sealed fireplace, and it's only some 150 years late. The library says the fine would be around 28,000 Australian dollars, but the chance of collection is slim. That's because records from the 1870s have been lost. The library says the book will be displayed in its local history collection, but no, it won't be loaned out again. I'm Janine Herbst, NPR News in Washington.
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0: It's Morning Edition from NPR News. I'm Michelle Martin.
1: And I'm Leila Fadel. More attacks between the U.S. and Iran are increasing fears of a return to all-out war.
0: U.S. Central Command says it launched a wave of airstrikes overnight while U.S. bases in Jordan came under Iranian attack. Saudi Arabia joined Americans' attacks in Iraq on Wednesday. In a few minutes, we'll speak with a former U.S. ambassador to Saudi Arabia, Michael Ratney, about those developments. But we're going to begin with the view from the ground.
1: NPR's Jane Arraf joins us now to talk about this from Amman, Jordan. Good morning, Jane.
2: Good morning, Leila.
1: So just a few days ago, it looked as if the U.S. and Iran were pausing attacks to give diplomacy a try. And now we're back to attacks. What happened?
2: CENTCOM says it launched a heavy wave of strikes against Iran overnight. It said the targets included military command centers and missile facilities. That's in retaliation for what the U.S. military called a surprise Iranian attack on Wednesday at the Muwaffaq al-Salti Air Base in the Jordanian desert, where the U.S. has a major military presence. It's also where three U.S. soldiers were killed in an Iranian attack this month. Iran itself launched more missiles at U.S. forces in Jordan on Thursday. The U.S. and Jordan said they were shot down. But a lot of analysts see this as Iran testing the U.S. under a harder line regime that succeeded Supreme Leader Ali Khamenei, who was killed by the U.S. at the beginning of the war.
1: Yeah, and then the U.S. and Saudi Arabia, which has not been publicly involved before, attacked Iraq. Tell us what's happening there.
2: Yeah, Saudi Arabia has blamed Iran-backed militias in Iraq for damaging attacks on one of its major oil refineries. But the Iraqi government says Saudi Arabia has never provided any evidence. In retaliation, the U.S. and Saudi on Wednesday launched a wave of airstrikes against at least seven militia bases, killing at least 20 people. And the key thing, as you know, Leila, these are militias fostered and supported by Iran that flourished after the U.S. invasion of Iraq. Some of them are now officially part of government forces. So that puts the new Iraqi Prime Minister, Ali al-Zaidi, in a huge bind. He promised President Trump in a Washington meeting that he would bring those militias fully under government control. But given how powerful they are, both in security and politics, it's proved impossible for previous governments and could be equally difficult for him.
1: So the conflict is widening even further, it seems. What happens now with Iraq?
2: Well, there's definitely heightened tension. The Iraqi prime minister held an emergency security meeting yesterday. Iraq has rejected attacks on its sovereignty, which is a reference to U.S. and Saudi strikes. And they've noted that U.S. forces have already withdrawn from Iraqi bases at the Iraqi request. They are, of course, though, still in the Kurdistan region of Iraq. Fighters and Iranian security advisors who were killed in those strikes were buried yesterday. Here's a bit of what that sounded like. That funeral procession in Baghdad included chants of death to Saudi rulers and death to America. The chief of staff of paramilitary groups attached to the Iraqi defense ministry said no one can disarm them. And the Iran-backed militias themselves, who call themselves the resistance, gave the Iraqi government a deadline of next Thursday to respond to the U.S.-Saudi attacks. That deadline is a day after a hugely significant Shia religious commemoration already underway. It's where millions of people gather in Karbala, the holy city of Karbala. It's a month-long event where religious sentiment is particularly high, commemorating the Battle of Karbala and the killing of Imam Hussein 1,400 years ago. Many Shias believe what's happening now continues what they see as a historical injustice.
1: That's NPR's Jane Arraf in Amman, Jordan. Thank you, Jane.
2: Thank you.
0: Michael Ratney is with us now for a closer look at how the Saudis are approaching the war in the Gulf. He was U.S. ambassador to Saudi Arabia in the Biden administration, that after extensive diplomatic experience in the region. He's now at the Center for Strategic and International Studies. That's a bipartisan nonprofit research organization. Good morning, Mr. Ratney. Thanks so much for joining us, Ambassador, I should say.
3: Good morning, Michelle.
0: So the U.S. and Israel launched their war against Iran more than 5 months ago. Why do you think the Saudis chose to publicly enter the fighting now?
3: So the Saudis are trying to strike a balance. They don't want a full-scale resumption of conflict because I think they fear they'll bear the brunt of an Iranian reprisal. And just witness the Iranians attack Jordan and Egypt in the past couple of days. That was a message to the whole region that they still have a lot of power. On the other hand, Saudi was just attacked by Iranian proxies, both from Iraq against critical infrastructure in the eastern province of Saudi Arabia, but also the Houthis in Yemen striking Saudi oil tankers and threatening to cut off maritime traffic through the Bab al-Mandeb. I think the Saudi view was they couldn't leave that unanswered. That was kind of their critical interests, and they remember 2019 when Iran or Iranian proxies attacked their oil infrastructure in the eastern province and nothing happened. So they couldn't let it go unanswered this time.
0: What's your sense of how Saudi military involvement might evolve in the coming days and weeks?
3: So I think they have no interest in a full-scale escalation. If the war escalates, especially if they're involved, I think they feel like the Iranians are going to target them. And at this point, the Saudis don't want their energy infrastructure targeted. There could be damage to water desalination facilities, to civilian population centers. It could be disastrous for their economy. They hate the Iranian regime, but they just want this war behind them, but in a way that protects their vital interests.
0: I take your point that what I think I hear you saying is that the Saudis at this moment felt they really had no choice. But I think a lot of people might remember that the tensions with Saudi Arabia surfaced over President Trump tying this newly signed nuclear power deal to the Saudis normalizing relations with Israel. And so I was wondering, you know, given that context, is it surprising for the U.S. and Saudi militaries to stage these joint strikes on these Iran-affiliated groups in Iraq?
3: So I think the Saudis, as well as anybody, know that kind of policymaking in Washington is not exactly linear, right? So some kind of weird arrangement could happen when this nuclear deal was announced and President Trump throws in a condition at the last minute. On the other hand, there's discussions about how to respond to Iranian aggression that affects Saudi interest at the same time, right? So the Saudis, like other U.S. partners, one of their overriding considerations is just trying to keep things on an even keel with the Trump administration. And I think that means understanding that things are not necessarily going to be coherent.
0: And I do take your point that the Saudis don't want to widen this war, but does their involvement risk widening the war?
3: Sure. I mean, we've seen in the past couple of days the war widening in a number of ways, although President Trump seems to want to back away from a full-scale resumption of conflict. The Iranians keep reminding everybody that they're there and they're still pretty potent with the ability to threaten our partners throughout the whole region. The Saudis get involved, and that potentially triggers more reprisals from Iranian proxies in Iraq, in Yemen, and elsewhere. There's always huge risk whenever other parties get into a conflict like this.
0: And before we let you go, we have about a minute left. What are the Saudis' capabilities, you know, primarily?
3: So they have years of collaboration with the U.S. military and a pretty potent air force. We've seen in this operation in Iraq, though, that to be truly effective, it had to be done in partnership with the United States. And I think they appreciated the fact that the United States was willing to join in at that point. But their abilities at this point are principally their air power. And I think they want to send a message that they're ready and willing to kind of resume their involvement if their critical interests are affected.
0: And diplomatically?
3: Diplomatically as well. You know, I just saw a report that they have marshaled or are in the process of marshaling a lot of international support for an operation in the Bab al-Mandeb in the Red Sea to try to police Houthi threats. And that really suggests considerable diplomatic and regional influence that they could bring to bear.
0: That's Michael Ratney. He's a former U.S. ambassador to Saudi Arabia. Ambassador, thank you so much for joining us.
3: My pleasure.
1: The Senate Judiciary Committee has postponed a vote on Todd Blanche's nomination for Attorney General. Two Republicans on the committee are withholding their support over concerns about the Justice Department's deal with President Trump to end his IRS lawsuit. NPR Justice Correspondent Ryan Lucas reports.
4: The holdup in Todd Blanche's bid for Attorney General centers around the agreement the Justice Department struck to end President Trump's IRS lawsuit over his leaked tax returns. The settlement included the creation of a nearly $1.8 billion anti-weaponization fund, and a second related part was a sweeping immunity deal for Trump, his family, and businesses from audits of past tax returns. Blanche has said the fund is not moving forward, but Texas Republican Senator John Cornyn has concerns that it could be resurrected. Cornyn and North Carolina Republican Tom Tillis also want written guarantees from the Justice Department about the scope of the tax immunity deal. Speaking to reporters Wednesday outside his office, Cornyn said the department hasn't provided them.
5: For some reason, I don't know whether it's the staff of the DOJ or who it is, but they simply, they know what they need to do, but they simply refuse to do it.
4: Asked what the holdup has been, Cornyn said he has no idea.
5: Beats me. Maybe they think I'm just going to give up or, you know, go along, but they're mistaken.
4: A Justice Department official says the department provided a written proposal to Cornyn's office on Tuesday. The official says the DOJ looks forward to further discussion around any outstanding concerns. Asked by reporters how he would vote as things stand now, Cornyn said this.
5: I'm not prepared to vote yes. Let me put it that
6: would
5: way.
6: You recommend-
4: Tillis, he said, is on the same page. Both men are leaving Congress at the end of the year. At the White House, President Trump was asked by reporters about Cornyn and his demands. Trump reiterated his support for Blanche and called him outstanding.
7: You just wouldn't find a better person. So I don't know, maybe John Cornyn's upset with me because I didn't endorse him.
4: Despite Trump's bravado, Blanche still needs the support of both Cornyn and Tillis for his nomination to advance out of the Senate Judiciary Committee. Late Wednesday, the committee's Republican chairman, Iowa's Chuck Grassley, announced the planned vote on Blanche was postponed as work continues to secure the necessary support for his nomination. Ryan Lucas, NPR News, Washington.
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14: 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I'm Michelle Martin.
15: And I'm Leila Fadel. Javier Bardem plays an excellent psychopath.
16: What's the most you ever lost on a coin toss?
15: He won an Oscar as Anton Chigurh in No Country for Old Men. There, his character would sometimes kill depending on the flip of a quarter.
16: Call it.
17: Call it, yes.
15: Bardem was a James Bond villain in Skyfall, and for the past 2 months, he's played Max Cady in the Apple TV remake of Cape Fear. Cady is a convict released from prison. He blames his defense attorney for landing him there. And once he gets out, awful things start happening to his lawyer, played by Amy Adams.
18: My son came home with 9 toes right after your speech about cutting off fingers and toes.
16: Wow, your son lost his toe? What happened?
18: Well, he doesn't remember because you drugged him.
16: I drugged him?
18: Yeah.
16: Huh. Why would I do that?
18: Max, I know you did this.
16: Then let me ask you again. Why would I want to hurt you?
15: The final episode of Cape Fear airs Friday. Bardem told me he was on the fence about playing Cady, a role made famous in 2 films already starring Robert Mitchum and Robert De Niro. The De Niro remake from 1991 was directed by Martin Scorsese, and he talked about revisiting that material in a documentary.
16: And he, in there, said, I'm doing this movie 30 years after the one with Gregory Peck and Robert Mitchum. And I'm sure that in 30 years' time, somebody else will do it because it's an eternal story about revenge, about family being destroyed by the rage of a person who wants revenge.
15: Yeah.
16: And I thought, wow, it's 30 years now, a little bit more than 30 years, when they're asking me to do it. And Martin Scorsese is involved as a producer. So I was like, I guess I have to do it.
15: The Max Cady that you play, I mean, so much of this story is about the way he takes revenge.
16: Because when someone really wrongs you, you find your way and you take your time to make that someone feel the way you felt, which is total loss of control.
15: You play him so differently. He's debonair, he's smooth, he's sophisticated, he's terrifying. He's vulnerable, then he's terrifying again. Can you just talk about building the character and how you became him?
16: Yes, I think the character has this rhythm, internal and external rhythm of operating that has to do with patience, that has to do with a person who has lost it all. He doesn't have anything else to lose. So for that same reason, he is fearless. He doesn't have any agenda. And because of that, he enjoys the ride and he gives himself the time to experience it in a joyful way. And that's scary to watch. To play that, it's always funny because as an actor, you are playing a character that can do whatever he wants because he's not afraid of losing anything. He doesn't care about the perception others have on him. He just is. And that's great.
15: You are so creepy in this show. Like, there are moments where you're really charming. Your character's so charming. And you see how manipulative he can be, right? Like how people can see somebody who can love or, but overall, you're just really creepy.
16: I love being creepy. Why not being creepy?
15: Why are you so good at playing this kind of character, though? Because you've played other really kind of psychopaths as well.
16: I don't know. I guess it's because they're fun to play. Because, yeah. I mean, it's always the same story. The characters that are more in the anti-heroes are the ones that are more excited to play because you have more shades into it. When you play Anton Chigurh in No Country or Skyfall or Max Cady, you have this palette of colors that you can play and go crazy with them because the audience allows you to go far with it because they want to be excited by who's the person to defeat morally, but also to put the audience in a place where they feel uncomfortable sometimes because they don't know if they would actually root for him because the guy is exciting to watch or exciting to hear or exciting to follow for some reason.
15: Yeah.
16: And I love that. And I guess one of the most important things is to try to humanize those characters as much as you can.
2: You believed in me and you fought for me, but then something changed. What was it?
18: Nothing. I represented you to the best of my ability.
2: No. No, there was a day that you looked at me different.
15: Just before we wrapped up, I asked Javier Bardem about his activism. In the last few years, he's been known for speaking for Palestinian rights and against the level of killing and devastation in Gaza. It's a position he says some people in Hollywood don't share, and he admits to fearing retribution.
16: I kind of expect to have some reaction from certain people in the industry and beyond the industry. Because when you have an opinion, of course, there will be people that have the opposite opinion. And that's okay. That's fine. But I lived with that. And I live with that. And I will live with that for the rest of my life. That's the way I was raised.
15: Has it cost you anything professionally or have you?
16: I've always said that there are certain things that I know of, that I've heard, that this project could have gone ahead and it didn't because of this or because of that. I didn't. Actually, and I swear, didn't pay too much attention to that. I'm blessed. I'm happy to have different offers in the States and out of the States. Mm-hmm. I live in Europe. I live in Madrid. I never lived in the States. So what I mean is I don't rely on American movies. I also work in Spain, and that gives me also the possibility to keep on defending what I think is right. What is exciting to see is that more and more and more and more people are thanking me and supporting me and encouraging me to keep on doing and keep on saying what I'm saying because they feel represented.
15: That's Javier Bardem. The finale of his series, Cape Fear, streams Friday on Apple TV. Thank you so much for speaking with us. It was a pleasure.
16: Thank you very much.
15: This is NPR News.
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0: Live from NPR News in Washington, I'm Dave Mattingly. Hours after President Trump said American forces in the Middle East would be hitting Iran hard, U.S. Central Command says it launched a wave of heavy strikes against Iranian targets. CENTCOM says Iranian missile and drone storage sites and military command centers were among the sites attacked in response to Iran firing missiles at American troops in Jordan the previous day. Those missiles were intercepted. More than 80,000 wildfire evacuees in southwest France are being allowed to return home as crews welcome the onset of cooler, damp weather in the Bordeaux region. NPR's Eleanor Beardsley has more.
1: Officials say the wildfires raging for the last week in the Gironde region are stable after burning through 100,000 acres and forcing the evacuations of more than 200,000 people from their homes and vacation spots. But with France completely parched after three consecutive heat waves and a fourth underway, the risk of fire is still huge across the country. Firefighters say a blaze that destroyed much of the famed Fontainebleau forest south of Paris last week has reignited, though under control, and new forest fires have broken out in the northeast Burgundy region of the country around the city of Dijon. Eleanor Beardsley, NPR News, Paris.
0: Wildfires in Greece have left at least three firefighters dead. This is NPR News from Washington. The Federal Reserve is leaving U.S. interest rates unchanged. The Fed voted 9-3 yesterday to keep rates where they are for now, as war with Iran continues and inflation in the economy remains elevated. Most investors now expect the Fed to raise rates by a quarter point at its meeting in September. The Fed's decision to stand pat and amid the renewed attacks between the U.S. and Iran helped to spark a sell-off on Wall Street. The Dow lost more than 2%. Microsoft is reporting quarterly earnings that beat Wall Street forecasts. NPR's John Ruich says investors liked what they saw from the company's cloud computing unit.
2: Microsoft's revenue grew 18% and its profit rose 32% in the quarter. That was driven in part by strong demand for its cloud computing services. Revenue from Azure, its public cloud platform, surpassed $100 billion for the first time in the fiscal year that ended in June. Microsoft says demand for its cloud services exceeds its ability to serve it. As with most other big players in tech, Microsoft signaled that its spending on artificial intelligence is growing, and the company says it expects that spending to keep growing in the coming 12 months. Microsoft is a financial supporter of NPR. The company's shares rose sharply after the earnings news, but they're still down nearly 20% this year so far, with investors anxious about soaring AI spending. John Ruich, NPR News.
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1: This is Morning Edition from NPR News. I'm Leila Fadel.
2: And I'm Michelle Martin. Good morning. It's been a week of violence in the occupied West Bank. This was set off on Friday when Israel's military said Israeli settlers entered a Palestinian village in an area that is supposed to be off limits to Israeli citizens. In the confrontation that followed, two Israelis and four Palestinians were killed. There's been a wave of retaliation from settlers against Palestinian communities. NPR's Emily Feng has been reporting in the West Bank this week, and she's with us now. Good morning, Emily.
3: Good morning, Michelle.
2: Could you just describe the atmosphere there?
3: Yeah, I have been to the West Bank many times after the Hamas attack on Israel from another Palestinian territory, Gaza. But on this trip to the West Bank, I saw even higher levels of desperation than before. Just listen to this man, Ahmed Dwekat. He's from Beita, which is a village south of the area the Israeli army has sealed off after that clash. He says, we're out of breath. We have no breath, meaning they're totally exhausted. Because his village is surrounded by four Israeli settlements, which have been forcibly taking control of houses and farmlands on the edge of his village, hemming the Palestinians in. And now communities like his are saying settlers feel even more emboldened to carry out violence.
2: Did they give you examples of that?
3: There have been nightly attacks and also thefts during the day from Israeli settlers, including in this village not far away called Kusra, where on Sunday, arsonists burnt down the village mosque at night. Mohammed Al-Haj Ahmed was one of the residents who told me he saw the flames first. So he's describing here the Hebrew graffiti that was left on the mosque, one vowing revenge and another, quote, saying the land of Israel is brought about by blood. The Israeli military says they're investigating, that they condemn acts like this. Al-Haj Ahmed and his neighbors believe the arsonist came from a nearby settlement.
2: Emily, would you just take a minute to explain what settlements are for people who don't know?
3: Yes. So these were set up by Jewish Israelis. Their construction is considered illegal under international law, but Israel disputes this. They're built on land that are supposed to be part of a future state of Palestine one day. And they're built with the intent of instead bringing that land under Israeli control. Israel's military itself says severe violence caused by these settlers is up 50% from 2024 to 2025. The United Nations says 76 Palestinians and one Israeli have been killed in settler attacks just this year. So now almost every rural Palestinian community in the West Bank has to mount an overnight watch in case they're attacked. I joined one of these night watches this week with Palestinian shepherd Ibrahim Abu Al-Kabash. And sitting under the moon with him, he described how this past March, settlers from an outpost nearby stole more than 400 sheep, his family's entire fortune, then beat him and his family and zip-tied his son's genitals. And all of this was caught on camera. But after this, all he thinks about is his children's future and these lost sheep. And when he thinks about that, he says he passes out. Every Palestinian I spoke to says they're looking towards the October general elections in Israel. They're hoping for a change in government, maybe stronger policing against settler violence. These are elections they do not vote in. They cannot vote in them. But the outcome will shape their lives and their future.
2: That is NPR's Emily Feng. Emily, thank you.
3: Thanks, Michelle.
1: President Trump didn't want to renew the trade deal he signed with Mexico and Canada. So the U.S.-Mexico-Canada Agreement, or USMCA, is being renegotiated. Texas has a lot at stake in what comes next. Mexico and Canada are its two largest trading partners. Houston Public Media's Andrew Schneider reports.
4: Air Tractor Incorporated, based in the small North Texas city of Olney, makes aircraft for farming and aerial firefighting. Jim Hirsch is the company's president and CEO.
5: Our engines that come from Pratt & Whitney in Canada potentially could be subject to a 25% tariff.
4: USMCA means Air Tractor can import engines from Canada without paying that tariff. The engines in the company's aircraft account for approximately half their plane's value. So when President Trump publicly said the U.S. would be better off without USMCA, Hirsch was understandably concerned. Since July 1st, when the Trump administration announced it would not renew the USMCA, the U.S. has held three rounds of trade talks with Mexico, but none with Canada.
6: The problem is not for Washington or Mexico City or Ottawa.
4: Tony Payan studies U.S.-Mexico relations at Rice University's Baker Institute.
6: The problem is for businesses, because a lot of these companies, they have to plan ahead 5-10 years, and now they have to learn to live with the uncertainty of investments that may not be covered by the agreement whenever that is ratified, if at all.
4: Texas' main exports to Mexico and Canada are oil and natural gas products, but its manufacturing, particularly of vehicles, depends heavily on parts imported from both countries. Collectively, Texas' trade with these partners amounts to more than 12% of the state's economy. Payan says Trump is likely pushing for maximum leverage rather than aiming to kill the USMCA. Among other goals, he wants to bring more manufacturing back to the U.S. That's had some success. Toyota recently announced it was shifting 2,000 jobs from Tijuana to San Antonio. But that's the exception, not the rule. Jerry Pacheco, president of the Border Industrial Association, has been trying to lure manufacturing to the Borderplex, a triangle linking South New Mexico, West Texas, and the Mexican state of Chihuahua.
7: We recruited an auto manufacturer, a component manufacturer from Taiwan, bought 30 acres to do a campus to supply Tesla with some components, and they have not pulled the trigger.
4: Investment in new manufacturing and warehousing space is at a standstill on both sides of the border, according to El Paso commercial real estate firm Cushman & Wakefield, Pyrus. Texas and Mexico's economies have been historically integrated, but that doesn't mean they wouldn't suffer if the USMCA dies. That's even more the case with Texas' ties with Canada. Jim Hirsch of Air Tractor says that if the 25% tariff on aircraft engines from Canada returns, he'll have to raise the price of his aircraft by 12%.
5: We know the order book would just decline sharply. We don't know how sharply, but we know it would be significant. Whether we could survive it or not, not quite sure.
4: The company employs more than 400 people across North Texas. Those jobs and many more hang in the balance. For NPR News, I'm Andrew Schneider in Houston.
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2: Good morning, I'm Leila Fadel. For years, there's been something fishy going on near a small town in Northeast Canada. Fishy and rotten. A seafood plant in St. Mary's was abandoned decades ago, leaving behind more than 300,000 gallons of fermented fish sauce that kept fermenting. The city has reeked ever since. The provincial government finally agreed to help fund the cleanup. The stench should be gone in a few months. It's Morning Edition.
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2: It's Morning Edition from NPR News. I'm Leila Fadel.
4: And I'm Michelle Martin. Good morning. Children from low-income households in the U.S. are less likely to learn how to swim. That can have serious consequences. Drowning is a leading cause of death of children. Alice Daniel in California's Central Valley reports on how public pools help save lives.
5: Victor Perez Pacheco.
6: At the Arosi High School graduation last year, students walked across an outdoor stage to receive their diplomas. But one student who should have been there wasn't. 2 years ago, Alejandro Araujo and some of his friends were out on a lake in the nearby Sierra Nevada.
7: He had a safety vest and he jumped in the water and the safety vest must have just slipped right out of him and he never came up.
6: That's Yolanda Valdez. She's the superintendent of the Cutler-Arosi Joint Unified School District, about an hour southeast of Fresno.
7: It was the most devastating, awful thing ever. There was an empty chair at graduation and a moment of silence for him.
6: The district encompasses two farmworker communities. Valdez says this area's high poverty rate is part of why most kids don't know how to swim. There hasn't been money to build pools, and working parents may not have time or money to take them elsewhere. Across the country, 79% of kids in low-income households have little or no swimming ability, according to USA Swimming. But it's something this district is now changing. Using COVID funds, $1 million county grant, and special state money for underserved communities, it built a brand new aquatics complex at Arosi High.
7: We want to do this because we want to save lives. We want to teach our children how to swim so that they can survive.
6: Starting this summer, Valdez says, kids are taking low-cost swim lessons.
8: All right, boys and girls. All right, are we ready?
6: Lead lifeguard Donovan Castillo talks to a group of young kids sitting on the side of the wading pool, learning to kick.
8: 3, 2, 1, kick, kick, kick, kick, kick.
6: 9-year-old Dylan Rodarte is kicking so hard that he can barely spell his last name for me when he reaches the other side of the pool.
9: R-O-D-A-R-T-E.
6: He says being in the water is awesome.
9: I feel like I'm swimming like in the sky.
6: He feels like he's swimming in the sky. Parent Luis Ayala sits under the shade watching his 9-year-old son Gael take lessons. He says he and other parents are relieved their kids have a place to learn how to swim.
10: It's good they can learn at this age, you know, and it's better because if something happened, they know how to do.
6: This pool opening in Arosi goes against a trend, according to Bill Ramos. He's a professor of public health at Indiana University. He also chairs a scientific advisory council for the Red Cross that deals with water safety and drowning prevention.
11: We're seeing kind of the decline of the public pool nationwide.
6: A smaller share of the country has access to public pools compared to years past, Ramos says. That's due to privatization and starved city budgets. And that means fewer places for kids to learn the important safety skill of swimming. Back at the Arosi High Aquatics Complex, a lifeguard training program is in the works. It already has at least one future participant.
12: When I grow up, I want to be a lifeguard.
6: That's 8-year-old Precious Hernandez. She loves swimming, but says it's kind of hard.
12: You just have to keep on practicing.
6: Keep on practicing, so she and other kids can stay safe in the water. For NPR News, I'm Alice Daniel in Arosi, California.
13: Just keep swimming, just keep swimming. Just keep swimming, swimming, swimming. Just keep swimming, just keep swimming.
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0: This is Morning Edition from NPR News. I'm Michelle Martin.
1: And I'm Leila Fadel. Good morning. There's a surge of new independent bookstores in the U.S. More than 600 opened last year, nearly double from the year before. That's according to the American Booksellers Association, which predicts hundreds more this year. Reagan Jones with member station WUOT in Knoxville reports.
2: It's poetry open mic night at Fable Hollow Coffee and Bookshop. Max Hunt is a regular. He recently graduated with a master's in creative writing and prefers reading at this bookstore to academic circles.
3: I find that the environment here is a lot more supportive and a lot more open. Like whenever I read a funny poem, people actually laugh at it as opposed to just going, you know?
2: Fable Hollow has become much more than a place for people to pick up their next read. They host several themed gatherings. Sarah Stepp has attended a number of them.
4: I started by joining their fantasy book club that they had, and I actually met two of my very best friends through book club here, and so it's kind of a sentimental place for me.
2: Experts say booksellers are able to keep their finger on the pulse of the populations they serve in a way that other retailers cannot.

0: you have a really good insight into what your community might be missing or needing.
1: One testament to that idea is The Bottom, a bookstore that caters to Knoxville's Black community. Anastasia Williams runs the bookshop there. She says here, readers have access to stories that mirror their own.
2: Black authors make up about 5, maybe 6% of published works in the book industry, and so it's easy for them to get lost.
1: The Bottom also spearheads a number of advocacy initiatives. For one, it focuses on books banned at schools in Tennessee. The Bottom's Banned Book Club tackles titles like Toni Morrison's The Bluest Eye and Angie Thomas's The Hate U Give. For member Sarah Taylor, joining the club allows her to take these discussions beyond the page.
3: I hadn't realized that book bans were as big of a deal as they are. And so I did go to the school board meeting and learned a lot about the local politics. That was an education for me.
1: Bookstore offerings have also become more niche. For example, Good Girl Books is Tennessee's first romance-only brick-and-mortar bookstore. The store also has a mobile book truck and hosts events around town, like at this brewery called Zool Beer Company. Here, readers are invited to come hang out, chat over their favorite chapters, or read solo. Callie Snell is here with her mom and a friend.
4: It's just a third space, which like people are kind of desperate for.
1: Snell is far from the only one who feels this way. Independent booksellers say they're able to offer what AI or Amazon can't. A reason for people to gather in person. And for readers like Kate Bolden, the romance book gathering is all about the energy.
5: The world's kind of on fire, so, you know, meeting other people who like to read happy things is always a good thing.
1: So, whether you're looking to embark on an epic quest, find your next book boyfriend, or just meet some new people, your local bookstore could be the perfect place to start. For NPR News, I'm Reagan Jones in Knoxville.
6: Demand from AI data centers has caused computer memory to get a lot more expensive. It's subverting a theory that tech tends to get faster and cheaper over time. Our colleagues from The Indicator, Darian Woods and Waylon Wong, explain.
7: Steve Burke got into building computers when he was a teenager.
8: I built my first system when I was 15, so my dad took me to CompUSA, which is no longer in business.
9: R.I.P. I remember going to CompUSA with my dad.
7: Today, Steve runs a website called Gamers Nexus that covers the computer industry. Over the decades, he's seen the cost of processors and memory and storage come way down.
9: But in the last year, the AI industry's demand for RAM or memory has sent prices skyrocketing. Some products have doubled in price or more.
7: That's not really supposed to happen because of something called Moore's Law. It's named for the late Gordon Moore, the co-founder of Intel and a tech industry pioneer. Here he is back in 2006 when his law was going strong.
10: You know that next year you'll be able to buy something cheaper and more powerful, providing it's electronic.
7: That claim was born out of a prediction he made, that the number of transistors, those microscopic switches that make computer chips work, that could fit on a chip would double every year, making electronics faster, smaller, cheaper. This idea became known as Moore's Law.
11: I love talking about Moore's Law.
9: Iris Bahar is a computer science professor and head of the computer science department at the Colorado School of Mines.
7: Iris says the computing industry saw tremendous growth in performance through the 90s and early 2000s. But as chips and transistors shrunk in size, achieving these exponential gains got harder.
11: When you're operating in these single nanometer scale, you really are looking at these, you know, single electrons. This just is a real physical limit.
9: To put a nanometer in perspective, a single human red blood cell is 7,000 nanometers wide.
7: Iris says occasionally, some people in the industry would start drafting the obituary for Moore's Law. But then there would be some breakthrough.
9: Just last month, IBM announced it had created the world's smallest transistor, measuring under 1 nanometer.
7: Long live Moore's Law!
9: But Iris says it is requiring more creativity and money to achieve these advancements. And we can no longer take for granted that improvements in technology are associated with cheaper prices. And that's because of our old friends, supply and demand. Right now, demand is huge for computing power and memory.
7: The RAMpocalypse.
9: Memory prices are going through the roof, thanks to the AI boom and the rapid build-out of data centers. These facilities require a lot of computing power and a lot of memory.
7: Take OpenAI. Last year, it announced a partnership where Samsung will be one of the main suppliers of memory for OpenAI's Stargate initiative. This is a $500 billion AI

0: infrastructure project.
1: Steve Burke of Gamers Nexus says the amount of memory OpenAI needs for Stargate amounts to 40% of the world's supply.
2: That was really, for me, the one that stands out as the peak of, okay, this is going to be a problem.
1: AI companies have a seemingly unending appetite for computing power and the deep pockets to match. The billion-dollar question is, can technological breakthroughs keep up with the incredible demand for more computing power?
0: Who knows? Maybe in a few years, it will once again be time to dust off the Moore's Law death notice. Darian Woods,
1: Weilin Wong, NPR News.
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6: 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Well, good news, it's almost Friday, hey. 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
7: Good morning. GOP senators berated Dr. Anthony Fauci about the pandemic. Fauci said Senator Rand Paul has an unhinged obsession with him. We'll ask Senator Richard Blumenthal if we learned anything. It's Morning Edition from NPR News. The Trump administration is letting DHS staff send asylum cases directly to immigration court without interviewing the people applying for asylum. I'm Leila Faldin.
4: And I'm Michelle Martin. Asylum approvals in those courts are at the lowest rate in two decades. Also, James Comey argues he's being singled out for prosecution by President Trump, who wanted personal updates on the case. And we hear from the first American woman to be head referee in a men's World Cup match. It is Thursday, July 30th. On this day in 1930, Uruguay won the first men's World Cup, beating Argentina. News is next.
8: Live from NPR News in Washington, I'm Janine Hurst. U.S. military says it launched a heavy wave of strikes in Iran overnight. Iran responded with more attacks on U.S. military targets in Jordan. NPR's Jane Arraf has more from Amman.
9: U.S. Central Command said it hit military command centers and missile facilities in Iran. Iran says it fired missiles at a U.S. airbase within a Jordanian base in the eastern desert. The U.S. and Jordan said they shot down those missiles. The U.S. airstrikes were retaliation for what Central Command called a surprise Iranian attack on the same base on Wednesday. In Iraq, where the U.S. and Saudi Arabia hit Iran-backed militia bases on Wednesday, killing at least 20 people, those militias have given the Iraqi government a deadline of a week from now to respond to the attacks. Jane Arraf, NPR News, Amman.
8: The Senate Judiciary Committee is postponing today's scheduled vote on Todd Blanche's nomination to be Attorney General. Late last night, the committee announced the vote was being put on hold because of demands from two Republican senators related to the Justice Department's deal with President Trump to end his IRS lawsuit. NPR's Ryan Lucas has more.
10: A spokesperson said Senators John Cornyn of Texas and Tom Tillis of North Carolina, both Republicans, want written assurances from the Justice Department related to President Trump's settlement to end his IRS lawsuit over his leaked tax returns. Blanche needs the support of every committee Republican for his nomination to advance. Cornyn and Tillis have both said they won't support Blanche without the written guarantees they are seeking from the Justice Department. Ryan Lucas, NPR News, Washington.
8: And neither Tillis or Cornyn are seeking re-election. Cornyn was defeated by Texas Attorney General Ken Paxton, whom Trump supported in the state's Republican primary in May. A new Trump administration rule is letting asylum officers send some cases directly to immigration court in an effort to reduce the backlog of applications. But an analysis by NPR shows it's one more way the government is chipping away at a program thousands of people rely on to escape violence and persecution. NPR's Jimena Bustillo has more.
5: I analyzed immigration court data that shows asylum approvals are at their lowest rate in two decades. The White House has declined to respond to this, but in April, it promoted record low asylum approvals at immigration courts. In that statement, the White House said that they have replaced activist judges who, quote, slow-walked deportations and granted asylum at sky-high rates.
8: NPR's Jimena Bustillo reporting. World financial markets, Asian markets, both Tokyo and Hong Kong closed higher. The Nikkei in Japan up 0.7%. The Hang Seng in Hong Kong up 0.2%. 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A $100 billion data center campus will be built on federally owned land in far western Kentucky that once housed a uranium enrichment plant. Derek Operly with member station WKMS has more.
11: The privately funded project will see trillion-dollar investment firm Brookfield develop a massive 1.8 gigawatt data center, while NextEra Energy will build and operate a 2 gigawatt natural gas plant that feeds excess electricity into the regional grid. Congressman Andy Barr says Paducah played a key role in the U.S.'s post-World War II nuclear strategy, and this is another once-in-a-generation opportunity for the region.
12: A place that once helped America win the Cold War will now help America win the AI race.
11: This isn't the only big project underway around the Department of Energy's Paducah site. Two new private uranium enrichment facilities are in the works, one with connections to billionaire investor and Trump ally Peter Thiel. For NPR News, I'm Derek Operly in Paducah, Kentucky.
8: Shares of social media giant Meta are lower in pre-market trading, down about 10%, after the parent company of Facebook and Instagram missed investor expectations on earnings, as Meta's AI build-out costs, including hiring top AI talent and spending billions for massive data centers, soared. CEO Mark Zuckerberg defends his costly push into AI as the company prepares to sell some of that excess data center capacity, saying on an earnings call it is a balance on whether to see that excess computing power or to save it for Meta. You're listening to NPR News.
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15: All right. Well, happy Thursday, dear. So we have some low clouds, and then, well, guess what? We're going to get hot up into the 90s. And then we're going to drop down into the mid-60s. The UV index is at 11. Moderate air quality from central Mojave to Temecula and Anza. Unhealthy for sensitives, Antelope Valley through Victor Valley. And then unhealthy for everybody out in San Bernardino. Hey, take care out there. Downtown LA is 72. It's 5:07.
4: It's Morning Edition from NPR News. I'm Michelle Martin.
7: And I'm Leila Fadel. Good morning. Senator Rand Paul is threatening to hold the government's former top infectious disease expert, Dr. Anthony Fauci, in contempt of Congress.
16: Yesterday on Capitol Hill, Paul and other Republican lawmakers repeatedly asked Fauci about the origins of the COVID pandemic and berated him about the government's response. Fauci invoked the Fifth Amendment more than 100 times and did not answer. In a few minutes, we'll speak with one of the senators in that room, Democrat Richard Blumenthal, but we'll begin with the latest information.
7: We have NPR's Ari Daniel. Good morning, Ari.
17: Good morning.
7: So what exactly was this hearing about?
17: Well, Senator Paul subpoenaed Fauci to appear before the Committee on Homeland Security and Governmental Affairs. Paul has argued for years that the SARS-CoV-2 virus came from a lab in China and says that Fauci, who helped lead the federal COVID-19 response, concealed this. Fauci strongly denies the accusation. He says the scientific evidence suggests the virus spilled over naturally from an animal into a human, and many virologists agree.
7: Okay, and how did yesterday's hearing unfold?
17: As expected, Paul's opening statement accused Fauci of funding the very research that may have helped engineer the virus. He encouraged Fauci to make a public apology.
18: I hope today Dr. Fauci will come clean, admit it was a mistake to fund dangerous research in China.
17: In his opening statement, Fauci said he believes Paul has a, quote, unhinged obsession with him.
19: The sole reason he is calling me before this committee is to get me to say something. Anything that could vindicate his repeated public pledges that I end up, in his words, quote, behind bars.
17: After that opening statement, Fauci didn't say anything else besides invoking the Fifth Amendment to every question, even the most benign, like what color tie he was wearing.
7: Oh, wow. Fauci has testified a lot about these issues in the past. Why invoke his right against self-incrimination now?
17: Before President Biden left office, he granted Fauci a blanket pardon covering him from 2014 through early 2025. But legal experts say Fauci could still be accused of perjury if, say, he said something at yesterday's hearing that contradicted what he said in the past under oath. It's worth noting that invoking the Fifth Amendment is not an admission of wrongdoing. Jennifer Mason McAward is a law professor at the University of Notre Dame.
20: Saying that you are protected by the Constitution is just something you're entitled to do as a citizen of the United States.
7: What happens next?
17: Paul has already said he plans to hold a vote next week on whether Fauci should be held in contempt of Congress. An affirmative vote could eventually lead to a fine, jail time, or both.
7: And what kind of longer-term impacts might this hearing have?
17: Right. So Georges Benjamin, the head of the American Public Health Association, told me that a hearing like this, combined with recent cuts to federal agencies, it all adds up to undermining public health in the U.S.
21: We've seen it every day, right? The inability to respond effectively to hantavirus, measles, cyclospora.
17: Benjamin says the need for educated and evidence-based health policy is more urgent than ever. Democratic Senator Andrew Kim said at yesterday's hearing it may be harder to find people to do those things.
22: These firing, these cuts, they're creating a chilling effect, honestly, a chilling effect for the next generation of people who might consider stepping up to serve our nation.
17: Especially, he says, if they fear attacks like this.
7: That's NPR's Ari Daniel. Thank you, Ari.
17: Thank you, Layla.
16: Let's turn to a member of the committee that summoned Dr. Fauci for questioning. Senator Richard Blumenthal is a Democrat from Connecticut. Good morning, Senator. Thanks for joining us once again.
23: Thank you very much for having me, Michelle.
16: You've questioned many people many times as a senator. You're also a former state and federal prosecutor. What's your take on Dr. Fauci invoking his Fifth Amendment rights throughout the hearing? Do you think it was appropriate?
23: Not only was it appropriate, but probably necessary, because plainly this hearing was designed to trap him. And the background here is that repeatedly and explicitly, Chairman Paul has said he wants Fauci behind bars. In fact, as recently as May of this year, he said, quote, the American people want Fauci behind bars, end quote. In December, he said, I want to give him a subpoena and a jail cell. So the effort here was, in effect, to trap Fauci in some kind of statement, no matter how small, that could have been prosecuted. And much was made of the fact that Fauci has been pardoned, but that pardon only pertains to acts or statements before January of 2025. So the fear of potential prosecution was very well founded. And in fact, there are rules for prosecutors when they know a defendant is going to take the Fifth Amendment, not putting them in a grand jury or on a witness stand simply to embarrass or shame them, because the Fifth Amendment is a right, and all of us have access to that right.
0: You have said this hearing was part of the Trump administration's campaign to, as you put it, rewrite the history of the pandemic. Why do you think they want to, and why now? It seems that many Americans just want to put that whole chapter behind them. So why this focus now?
23: The administration's eager to rebrand Fauci as a villain and to vilify public health in general because of its failure to protect Americans from soaring health care costs, which we've seen continuing to rise in the last year and a half, unsafe food, the cyclospora outbreak is just one example, resurgent measles resulting from its anti-vax policies. And Dr. Fauci dared to contradict President Trump about COVID-19. The effort to vilify him has been a continuing campaign, but it's not only against him, it's against science, medical advance, research. They've cut research grants under the NIH, which Dr. Fauci led for some 38 years. It is part of a larger campaign to distract the American people from current, ongoing, deeply dangerous failures.
0: You've credited Dr. Fauci with saving American lives, though. In hindsight, with the benefit of hindsight, is there anything that you believe Dr. Fauci could have done differently or better in the guidance he provided or how he communicated with the public?
23: That is a really good question, Michelle, but it wasn't the focus of this inquiry. What could we have done differently? Not just Dr. Fauci, but our society as a whole. Should we have shut down schools and adopted other measures that some regard as extreme? Where did the virus originate? How did it spread? The lessons there really should be explored, but this hearing was designed to embarrass and perhaps perjure the witness here, Dr. Fauci. There were no other witnesses that would testify about what lessons we might have or should have learned. And so we learned absolutely nothing from this hearing.
0: Before we let you go, I mean, first of all, you couldn't miss the vitriol directed at him. I'm sure the Republicans, and I want to say again that we invite them and we continue to invite them to share their views with us. But you couldn't miss the vitriol directed at him. I'm sure that many of them would argue that this was, in fact, a good faith effort to find things out. But you can't miss the kind of personal attacks. And I'm just curious why so much vitriol directed at this individual. Scientists disagree all the time, just like a lot of other professionals disagree. And I'm just wondering if you have a theory about why these attacks seem so personal.
23: Unfortunately, and really sadly, I think Chairman Paul has this obsession, which he's demonstrated over the last 5 years. Dr. Fauci has an extraordinarily distinguished record in public health, leading Americans through HIV, swine flu, SARS, Zika, Ebola, and other epidemics. And I think it is part of a bias against scientists, public health officials, professionals who help to lead us like he has. And it is really so regrettable for the country, because we need these courageous people who go into areas where there are dangerous epidemics and try to eradicate them or at least stop them. And so I think it is part of a bias against science and, frankly, truth.
0: That is Senator Richard Blumenthal. He's a Democrat from Connecticut. Senator, thank you for your time.
23: Thank you.
7: The Federal Reserve is holding its benchmark interest rate steady, but financial markets are acting as if they expect higher rates in the months to come. NPR's Scott Horsley reports.
1: The Federal Reserve has not adjusted interest rates since the end of last year, but with inflation still uncomfortably high and average gasoline prices back above $4 a gallon, there's growing pressure for a rate increase. Three of the 12 voting members on the Fed's rate-setting committee said they would have preferred to raise rates by a quarter percentage point yesterday. And investors see a better-than-even chance that the central bank will raise rates at its next policy meeting in September. Fed Chairman Kevin Warsh has said he welcomes robust debate on the committee, or what he calls a good family fight. But Warsh told reporters any disagreement on the committee is about tactics and timing, not the basic goal of wrestling inflation under control.
19: There was a lot of agreement that I heard that we have the powers, the tools, also the authority to deliver stable prices.
1: In the past, the Fed's interest rate decisions were often telegraphed well in advance to avoid rattling financial markets. Warsh, however, wants to limit such forward guidance so the central bank will have more room to maneuver.
19: Surprises are not the objective, but at the same time, I would say we didn't come into this meeting feeling constrained by the full range of alternatives we had in front of us.
1: At first, markets seemed to take the Fed's decision to stand pat with rates in stride. But late in the day, stocks tumbled. Bond yields rose, suggesting investors think interest rates will have to go higher in the future. Inflation has already been higher than the Fed would like for more than 5 years now. Warsh tried to tamp down any notion that the central bank is growing comfortable with sticky inflation. He says the target of limiting overall price hikes to 2% per year remains in effect. Scott Horsley, NPR News, Washington.
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15: Well, coming up, a conversation with soccer referee Tori Pinzo about being the first American woman to lead an officiating crew in the Men's World Cup match this past few weeks. Isn't that great? 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
16: 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I'm Michelle Martin.
7: I'm Layla Faldin.
10: And I'm A. Martinez. Growing up, how many of you dreamed of being a sports star, making that big play that wins the championship? Well, Tori Pinzo had a different dream. She wanted to be the referee in that big game. And in June, she became the first American woman to lead an officiating crew in a Men's World Cup match. Tori Pinzo joins us now. So, Tori, 14 years old, and you decide you already know that you want to be a referee instead of playing soccer. How did you make that decision at 14?
24: Well, I was doing both.
5: but it was my mom. You know, moms always encourage us to do some of the strangest things, it seems. But she encouraged me to give it a try. Both of my brothers were referees. She said, you can be outdoors, you get paid cash. And I said, oh, I'm listening now. So started when I was young, and I haven't looked back since.
10: So what made refereeing something that became more than just a hobby? What made it something that you started to think, I can do this for real?
5: Well, I was sent to ODP camp in Alabama when I was about 18 years old. And that's when I really got a taste for it as a craft, as a discipline, where people were trying to get better at it. And they were...
10: And that's an Olympic development program, right? ODP?
5: Yes, yes. Correct. And that's where it's a stay-away camp, and you go there with a team of referees, and you really learn the finite details of being a referee, how to properly hold the flag, how to blow the whistle with confidence. I saw that there was a pathway. And when I started to understand that, I got excited as a competitor. And so that's when I really got a taste for it as a true craft, something that you could work on and get better at.
10: Yeah. So what are some of the hardest parts about becoming a referee that maybe most fans do not realize?
5: You know, we're athletes, and I don't know if everyone understands that. You know, my training is 2.5 to 3 hours a day, just of agility, speed, high intensity, strength, all intermixed so that we can perform when it comes on the weekend. We watch our games back, we break them down. We're always trying to get 1% better. But I think, you know, as a referee, it's a very difficult job. We're under quite a bit of pressure, but so are those players and so are those coaches.
10: Tell us about the moment when you stepped out on the field as the first female head referee in a World Cup. What was going on in your heart and in your mind, both at the same time?
5: Yeah, I mean, it was incredible. When we walked out in Atlanta, the environment was just electric. You know, there is a special ambiance about a World Cup. You know, I joke and say the stadium felt bigger that day, and it certainly did. It felt taller and grander. And when we walked out, we just took a moment to really soak up the moment. When you work so hard, decades of hard work to try and get to the pinnacle of the game, something that you were told you couldn't do, or so many people doubted that you would get there. And here you are on that stage, proving all of those people wrong, proving yourself that dreams are worth chasing. It was a moment where we just soaked it in. I still get goosebumps even just talking about it. I will never forget that feeling of walking out of the tunnel.
10: Did the players notice that it was a big moment for you? I mean, did they, in a weird way, I'm going to ask a question kind of in an awkward way, Tori, if that's okay, but did they notice that you're a woman? Or are you just a rep at that point?
5: You know, I hope they don't, to be honest. And they have so much pressure on them. They have also worked 4 years to work to be on this team for their national teams. They're representing their country, their families with such pride. And so I respect that pressure. They're not looking at me and sizing me up. They are so focused on what they're trying to do. And they trust that FIFA has appointed the best referees in the world. And I think the players respect that we are the best, and they don't doubt that. But we are there to get the right decision for the game.
10: What is the biggest difference between officiating a men's game and a women's game, especially at this level of soccer?
5: Yeah, there are so many differences. I could talk about this for hours, to be honest. You know, there's still a ball and a field and 22 players. But outside of that, the game is very different between the men's and the women's game. You know, we're physiologically just designed differently. You know, men have stronger upper body. And women, you know, we carry most of our weight in our hips. And that just means that there's different types of fouls. You're having more hip checks in the women's game, whereas the men's game, you're seeing more shoulder-to-shoulder challenges that are strong but fair. And so as a referee, it's important to understand the differences and what you might see as far as different types of fouls. So there are a lot of differences, and the way we approach it has to be very intentional to make sure that we are confident and get the correct decisions on the day.
10: Do the male players treat you any differently? Have you noticed anything like the way when they maybe try to argue with you or try to, you know, advocate for a call? Do they treat you differently than, say, they would treat a male referee? Have you noticed?
5: You know, I don't know if you've ever tried to argue with a woman and win, but I don't know that you're going to. But I hope that they don't treat me differently. We have earned our spot on that field, and the way the players interact with me is very positive. I've never had any issues, and I think that is the important part, that referees are respected no matter their gender.
10: How do you balance celebrating the historic nature of what you did with wanting to be just a referee? I mean, is that something that you think about, that you're hoping that at some point, you know, you being on the pitch isn't something that is extraordinary anymore?
5: Yeah, I think it's important to celebrate. You know, milestones are important. You know, there's a reason we're the first, and that needs to be celebrated. And I think when we shine a light on that, we recognize the accomplishments, not just of myself, but those who came before us who maybe didn't make it to this stage. And so I think it's important to celebrate the moment. At the same time, let's hit the ground running. Let's have more women referees in the game. Let's encourage them to pick up the whistle and have the confidence to stay in the game. And that's what I'm hoping by telling our story. It encourages others to want to give it a try.
10: What kind of reaction have you gotten from fans, from other women in soccer?
5: It's been incredible. I mean, just in our referee group, I had referees coming over and talking to me about their wives or their daughters and what it meant to have someone like me doing what we were doing. You know, I don't know that I recognized the significance until kind of afterwards, where I was like, wow, the amount of messages that I got from people all over the globe. You know, when I walk out in that stadium and I see little girls and little boys, their eyes just glow up when they see us come out there because we're something different. It's a refreshing perspective. And I know that the work we're doing is significant.
10: That's Tori Pencil, the first American woman to lead an officiating crew at the Men's World Cup. Tori, congratulations, and thank you for giving us the time.
5: Yeah, my pleasure. Thanks for having me.

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4: Live from NPR News in Washington, I'm Dave Mattingly. U.S. Central Command says American forces have carried out a wave of heavy strikes against Iran in response to Iran firing missiles at American troops in Jordan a day earlier. Hours after those missiles were intercepted, President Trump pledged to hit Iran hard. The president says he wants to spend more than $20 billion to redesign Washington Dulles International Airport. NPR's Deepa Shivaram says many voters appear underwhelmed by such projects.
5: A new poll from CNN shows that Americans disapprove of Trump's various construction projects like the White House ballroom and the reflecting pool on the National Mall. 58% say they feel dissatisfied or angry about them. The same poll shows that 73% say that Trump hasn't paid attention to the country's most important problems. Still, Trump is forging ahead with trying to reconstruct Washington Dulles International Airport.
6: In the end, you're going to end up with, I think, maybe the best airport and one of the biggest airports anywhere in the world. And it's going to be a great thing for Washington, D.C.
5: Trump says he might need approvals from Congress, but he thinks construction could begin next spring. Deepa Shivaram, NPR News, The White House.
4: The death toll from this week's strong earthquake in southwestern Japan is up to at least 25. Search teams have been pulling survivors from the debris of homes that were leveled. This is NPR News from Washington. The Senate Judiciary Committee is postponing today's scheduled vote on Todd Blanche to be Attorney General. With two Republicans on the panel, Tom Tillis of North Carolina and John Cornyn of Texas, indicating they're not yet ready to support him. Stock futures are higher this morning following yesterday's sell-off on Wall Street. The Dow lost more than 2% after the Federal Reserve decided to leave U.S. interest rates unchanged and Iran fired missiles at Jordan. NPR's Raphael Nam says some Fed policymakers supported a rate hike.
7: Although nine members of the panel that sets interest rates voted to keep them on hold, three voted for a hike. Fed Chair Kevin Warsh said at a news conference that having different views on monetary policy is not a bad thing, and said he welcomes debate.
8: It was a real family fight. My view, which you've long heard, is that's the better way to get policy right. That's our North Star.
7: But stock markets dropped, while bond markets also reacted negatively. Most investors believe now that a rate hike is coming this year, as the war with Iran helps drive up energy costs. But divisions at the Fed can also signal uncertainty about what to do about inflation, and that's a concern for investors. Rafael Nam, NPR News.
4: Wall Street futures are higher this morning. Dow futures are up 228 points. I'm Dave Mattingly, NPR News in Washington.
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3: 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Yes. Hey, coming up as Morning Edition continues, a conversation and analysis about how there are so many ways that the Trump administration has chipped away at asylum. 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
10: It's Morning Edition from NPR News. I'm Michelle Martin.
11: And I'm Leila Fadel. Good morning. A new Trump administration rule says asylum officers can send certain cases directly to immigration court.
10: The goal is to reduce the backlog of asylum applications, but NPR's analysis shows this is one more way the government has chipped away at a program that thousands of people rely on to escape violence and persecution.
11: NPR immigration policy correspondent Jimena Bustillo is with me now. Good morning.
12: Good morning.
11: So what is this change?
12: There are two ways that people can get asylum, which is a legal status. One is for people who the administration is trying to deport in a Department of Justice immigration court, where immigrants can argue that they should not be deported. The other is by applying directly with a branch of Homeland Security called the U.S. Citizenship and Immigration Services. An asylum officer would usually interview them to hear directly about their cases and either let them advance or they could be referred to one of those immigration courts. The new rule from USCIS this week says that asylum officers can send asylum seekers directly to immigration court without that interview.
11: What are the standards for asylum?
12: Immigrants can only claim asylum if they're already physically present in the U.S. and typically within a year of arriving. Asylees need to prove a fear of returning to their home country based on one of five protected characteristics: race, religion, nationality, membership of a particular social group, or political opinion. Now, there are over 3 million cases waiting for a decision.
11: How does this latest policy fit into the administration's other changes to the asylum process?
12: On Trump's first day in office, he shut down the application immigrants could use to schedule appointments to begin that asylum process. Asylum applicants at every stage of this system since then, from interviews with asylum officers after hearings in immigration court or just while waiting for their next scheduled appointment, have been at risk of being detained. And there have been delays and denials. At one point last year, the administration paused the review of all asylum applications. I spoke with lawyers like Ruby Powers, who say that they're seeing more cases denied.
13: We normally have a lot of approvals, and we're not seeing that with the same quality of case types. It's as if the rubric, the analysis, the evaluation of the case types has changed, because an asylum case approval is a rarity now.
12: And I analyzed immigration court data that shows asylum approvals are at their lowest rate in 2 decades. The White House has declined to respond to this, but in April, it promoted record low asylum approvals at immigration courts. In that statement, the White House said that they have replaced activist judges who, quote, slow-walked deportations and granted asylum at sky-high rates. Here's Matt Joseph, a former asylum officer who now works for the advocacy group, the Center for Gender and Refugee Studies.
14: What you're really seeing is a concerted attack on asylum from all fronts by the administration. They're really trying to keep people out of the asylum process to begin with. And if they are already in it, they are trying to find a way to take people out of it.
11: So as these opportunities narrow, what happens to those who are waiting or even granted asylum?
12: For those who have already been approved, their lives have changed. New policies make asylees ineligible for some safety net programs for food and healthcare and small business loans, for example. For those still waiting on an approval or even a denial, new rules could mean delays in receiving work permits. And they're also at risk of getting deported since an application itself is not legal status.
11: That's NPR correspondent Jimena Bustillo. Thank you, Jimena.
12: Thank you.
10: Former FBI Director Jim Comey is asking a judge to throw out criminal charges that he threatened President Trump. Comey says he's the target of vindictive prosecution, and he's pointing to new evidence that suggests Trump paid very close attention as federal agents built that case. NPR's Carrie Johnson has been reading the court papers, and she's on the line now to tell us what is in them. Good morning, Carrie.
15: Good morning.
10: Would you just start by reminding us how this case began? Sure, a grand jury in North Carolina this year indicted Comey for making a threat against President Trump, and that threat consisted of an Instagram post by Comey from last year, where he took a photo of seashells on the beach that spelled out the numbers 8647. Comey says he thought this was a clever political remark to get rid of Trump, the 47th president, and he did not mean anything violent. But the Justice Department made a federal case out of this, even though the number 86 is common slang in restaurant circles, and a different judge recently said that 8647 language is in the heartland of political speech protected by the First Amendment.
15: Where is this case now?
10: Jim Comey's filed several motions this week trying to get a judge in North Carolina to throw out this case before it ever gets to a jury. His lawyers say they've gathered a lot of evidence to suggest Comey got singled out because he's a frequent Trump critic. This is information we don't normally see at this stage before a case gets to trial. His lawyers are talking about messages from people inside the Secret Service saying the president wanted updates about interviews the FBI was conducting with Comey. They also say in legal filings the Secret Service may have unlawfully tracked Comey's movements without proper legal basis. And Comey's lawyers say DOJ seems to have been reaching to find evidence that 86 term was used by mob figures as a cover for violence and killing. They even consulted underboss Sammy the Bull Gravano, who said that might be too on the nose. A legendary mob prosecutor and former judge said the idea 86 meant murder was, quote, preposterous. This is all part of a motion to argue Comey's being singled out for selective or vindictive prosecution.
15: Carrie, is it hard to prove that?
10: It's really difficult. DOJ veterans and Democrats in Congress have been criticizing the Justice Department for weaponizing the system against Trump's political foes, but there's a high bar for getting a judge to dismiss a case at this early stage. Comey would need to show he's being prosecuted simply because Trump dislikes him. Now, that said, after a judge in Tennessee probed the inner workings of a human smuggling case against the migrant Kilmer Abrego Garcia, that judge found Abrego had been wrongfully prosecuted to retaliate against him for fighting deportation. Comey's lawyers cite that case many times in their court papers, and they're asking a judge to let them go even further behind the scenes to get information about whether prosecutors might have misled the grand jury that indicted Comey.
15: And what is the Justice Department saying?
10: A DOJ spokesperson says Comey will have his day in court like any other defendant, and it would be unfair to the prosecution and to Comey himself to reveal any more details now. Comey's lawyers say veteran assistant U.S. attorneys in North Carolina backed away from this case, and the person who brought the indictment had minimal experience. Now, Acting Attorney General Todd Blanche told reporters in April at the time of the indictment that there had been a, quote, tremendous amount of investigation, and DOJ would prove Comey's intent through witnesses and documents.
15: That is NPR's Carrie Johnson. Carrie, thank you.
10: Thank you.

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3: When it comes to regulating AI, there's not much guidance from the federal government, but a group of teens is ready to take on the challenge of coming up with policy around AI in academics.
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1: What do the physics of beatboxing have to do with artificial intelligence? Well, at the University of Southern California, it's all part of a blueprint for keeping the technology human-centered.
3: Can you believe that a human vocal instrument can provide this, make this sound?
1: Wow.
3: So what you're seeing here is, you know, it's a cross-section of a person's head. You can, so there's the tongue, the lips, the airway, trachea. So this is all machine learning.
1: That's Professor Sri Narayanan. He runs USC's Signal Analysis and Interpretation Lab, or SAIL. And he's showing me real-time MRI videos of beatboxers mapped by machine learning algorithms, not just to understand musical performance, but how vocalization functions or what goes wrong when it doesn't. Narayanan researches behavioral signal processing, using AI to analyze physical patterns in humans to tackle profound clinical challenges, from mapping neurodevelopment and autism to identifying early biomarkers for depression.
3: Words kind of, you know, tell something about my intent, my emotions, the context, who I am. Machines try to do that, right? Behavioral signal processing essentially looks at that. But more than that, it's interested in what happens if there are changes in these systems that generate that, right, to communicate, right?
1: This isn't the buzzy AI of chatbots or coding agents that have been all the rage, but research like this is at the core of a $200 million bet USC is making about what a university can still offer in the age of AI. The new Stevens School for Computing and Artificial Intelligence is pushing to embed the technology across the campus. It's launching a new AI major this fall and minors designed for non-STEM students to apply AI to disciplines like history and art. Gaurav Sukhatme leads the new school. He says higher education has to evolve constantly to stay ahead of technology.
4: We have a very project-driven curriculum, which allows us to refresh the projects that the students do as part of their degree programs. And we keep changing those projects and updating them. So as new topics are born and created, new elective courses spring up much faster than in a more traditional curriculum.
1: As institutions like USC rush to bend every discipline towards AI, he says the ethics of these systems must remain core to the curriculum. Narayanan, whose students have used their lab research to launch mental health startups, says that keeping this advanced tech safe means keeping humans in the loop from the early design phase.
3: For me, humans are at the center of everything, right? Because this is for humans, by humans. While we know the benefit of saying, okay, this can help support people, you know, provide care for people, what is the cost of doing that, especially human cost?
1: With the technology racing ahead, he says, the university is more critical than ever, a human-scaled lab for studying the big questions. Jesus Alvarado produced this episode. I'm Megan McCarty-Carino, and that's Marketplace Tech. This is APM.
5: And this is 89.9 KCRW, and it's 5:50. Well, the legendary diamine mining company De Beers announced earlier this month that it's suspending production in South Africa's biggest diamond mine for 2 years and making cuts to its official prices. We're going to know about what's going on in the commodity market and the diamond industry when Marketplace Morning Report takes over the airwaves right here on KCRW. Stay with us.
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10: From Marketplace in Washington, I'm Kimberly Adams. The Commerce Department just released the Personal Consumption Expenditures Price Index, or PCE, for June. The measure the Federal Reserve looks at, which strips out volatile food and energy, was up just 0.1% from May. Marketplace's Nancy Marshall-Genzer joins me now with the details. Good morning, Nancy.
11: Good morning.
10: So inflation has been stuck above the Federal Reserve's 2% target for about 5 years now, but the central bank kept interest rates unchanged at its meeting this week. Why?
11: Good question. Well, normally the Fed raises rates when inflation is too high to cool off the economy. At yesterday's press conference, Fed Chair Kevin Warsh didn't say exactly why the central bank didn't hike this week. Instead, he stressed that businesses and consumers juggling high prices will just need to be patient.
12: We've got no magic wand. This isn't something that we're going to be able to carry out in days or weeks. But we're going to deliver on the responsibility that Congress gave us. And today's meeting and the preparation for today's meeting was an important step towards that destination.
10: And Warsh also seemed to indicate that the markets are kind of doing his work for him.
11: Yeah, bond yields, the cost of borrowing, rose after the Fed's last meeting in June, with long-term yields jumping sharply. At this point, traders are betting that Fed officials will hike the next time they meet on interest rates in September, but Chair Warsh gave them no guarantees.
10: Marketplace's Nancy Marshall-Genzer. Thank you, Nancy.

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1: Volatile as the U.S. and Iran continue to trade strikes and threats, Brent crude is trading at over $90 a barrel. West Texas Intermediate crude is at $83.78 a barrel. As the war in the Middle East drags on, questions about munitions stockpiles have come up, and the Trump administration is making replenishing those supplies a top priority. Yesterday, the Pentagon committed over $120 billion for contractors to ramp up production of Patriot missiles and submarines. The deals are part of a larger shift for the Pentagon, which is moving towards striking more multi-year agreements instead of making annual purchases.
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1: The legendary diamond mining company De Beers announced earlier this month that it's suspending production at South Africa's biggest diamond mine for 2 years and making cuts to its official prices. Paul Zimnisky is a diamond industry analyst, and he runs a widely followed price index for the commodity. That Zimnisky Diamond Index had global rough diamond prices down 20% year over year and 40% down from a decade ago. Paul Zimnisky joins me now with more on this. Good morning.
3: Good morning. Thanks for having me.
1: Let's start with De Beers. Tell me more about why they made the decision to halt production at this mine.
3: So we had record demand for diamonds just 5 years ago, and that was driven, I would say, primarily by pandemic policies. People were locked in. They couldn't go out and travel. They couldn't go dining. And then we had all that consumer stimulus. So it actually drove diamond prices and diamond demand to all-time highs. Since diamond prices have been essentially cut in half from that all-time high that was in early 2022. And if you think about it, we've had, you know, this generational phase of inflation. The price of everything's up, but diamonds are one of the very few products where prices are actually down. And all of these mining-related costs are up. Based on my data, I think this is going to be the lowest diamond production we've had since 1987.
1: So what is driving down the prices of diamonds?
3: The popular narrative is definitely lab-grown diamonds, you know, man-made, they're machine-made diamonds, and the price at retail is significantly less. You can find them for, you know, 90, 95% less than, say, an equivalent natural diamond. So that's definitely, I would say, diluted the supply side of the market. But there's multiple factors happening. You know, China has been the second largest consumer of diamonds the last two decades. Demand in China is down 50%. Say the tariffs have been a disruption to the industry. We've just had, you know, the war in Ukraine, which is impacting Russia. Russia is one of the largest producers of diamonds, and there's sanctions on Russian diamonds. So there's all of these factors kind of came together.
1: What is this doing to the resale market? I'm thinking about all the folks who might have like family heirlooms or who bought diamond jewelry, imagining it would always hold its value.
3: You could, you know, maybe expect to get, you know, half of what you paid for if you were to just kind of, you know, sell it right back to the market. For most people, I wouldn't look at it as an investment. Maybe to an extent it could be considered a store of value, but I wouldn't look at it as a speculative investment unless you're dealing in these, you know, really high-end fancy diamonds.
1: The fact that the prices are falling and the industry is in so much flux with the lab-created diamonds versus the natural diamonds, are you seeing it shift consumer behavior and the way that people are viewing diamonds more broadly?
3: Yeah, so I do think there's confusion in the market. I think there's a lot of consumers that think you can't physically distinguish between the man-made and the natural diamond. And I think if you don't understand that, I think it's going to be hard to get that consumer to spend, say, 10 times more for a natural diamond than a man-made diamond. Natural diamonds have always been and remain quite rare and quite valuable. I mean, and we've been producing synthetic man-made diamonds for 50, 60 years now. And I guess that what I'm trying to say is the fact that the man-made diamonds haven't completely taken over the jewelry market tells us something. And I think it tells us that consumers still clearly want natural diamonds. But at the same time, a consumer that just wants, say, maybe a more fun and expensive piece of jewelry that they don't have to panic if they lose, you know, the man-made diamond could certainly provide a good option. So I think at the end of the day, I think it's up to the industry to collect

0: effectively communicate accurately what the differences are, and then the consumer can make an informed decision.
1: Paul Zimnisky is a diamond industry analyst. Paul, thank you so much for your time.
0: My pleasure. Thank you.
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5: Good morning. President Trump held off on attacking Iran, saying he wanted to give peace talks some space. Now the two sides are back to fighting. A former U.S. ambassador to Saudi Arabia explains why that country is being drawn into the conflict. It's Morning Edition from NPR News. Israeli settlers entered a Palestinian village in the occupied West Bank that's supposed to be off limits to Israeli citizens. It set off a week of violence. I'm Michelle Martin.
6: And I'm Leila Fadil. Palestinians there are on guard through the night in case settlers attack. Also, uncertainty over what will happen to Trump's trade deal with Mexico and Canada is freezing manufacturing investments in Texas, and Javier Bardem on why it's so much fun to play a psychopath like his character in the new Cape Fear. It's Thursday, July 30th. The blues giant Buddy Guy turns 90 today. The news is next.
7: Live from NPR News in Washington, I'm Janine Herbst. The economy slowed in the second quarter. The Commerce Department says it grew at an annual rate of 1.5%, down from the 2.1% in the first quarter. And inflation remained fairly high last month at 3.7% year over year. Legal scholars are reacting to Dr. Anthony Fauci's decision to invoke the Fifth Amendment at yesterday's Senate hearing on the origins of COVID-19. NPR's Ari Daniels has more.
8: President Biden issued Fauci a blanket legal pardon at the end of his term, but legal experts say the former top infectious disease expert could have been accused of perjury if he had said something at yesterday's hearing contradicting past statements made under oath. Jennifer Mason McAward, a law professor at the University of Notre Dame, says that invoking the Fifth is not an admission of wrongdoing.
9: Saying that you are protected by the Constitution is just something you're entitled to do as a citizen of the United States.
8: Republican chairman of the Committee on Homeland Security and Governmental Affairs, Rand Paul, says he plans to hold a vote on whether Fauci should be held in contempt of Congress. An affirmative vote could eventually lead to a fine, jail time, or both. Ari Daniel, NPR News.
7: Former FBI Director Jim Comey is asking a judge to throw out criminal charges that he threatened President Trump, saying he's the target of a vindictive prosecution. He's pointing to new evidence that suggests that Trump paid very close attention as federal agents built that case. NPR's Carrie Johnson has more.
10: Jim Comey filed a bunch of motions this week trying to get a judge in North Carolina to throw out this case before it ever gets to a jury. His lawyers say they've gathered a lot of evidence that should suggest Comey got charged with crimes because he's a frequent Trump critic. This is information we don't normally see at this stage before a case gets to trial. Comey's lawyers are talking about messages from people inside the Secret Service saying the president wanted updates about interviews federal agents were conducting with Comey.
7: NPR's Carrie Johnson. The Trump administration is ending subsidies for Medicare's drug plans. NPR's Sydney Lupkin has more.
11: Under the Inflation Reduction Act, Medicare started capping patients' out-of-pocket drug spending at $2,000 last year. That change, and others that changed how plans would pay for drugs, meant insurers were on the hook for more money. At first, they didn't know how much more they'd be spending or how high to set premiums. To ease the transition for insurers, the Biden administration created temporary subsidies to stabilize premiums. The subsidies were expected to last 3 years, but are ending a year early at the end of 2026. Dr. Mehmet Oz, who oversees the Centers for Medicare and Medicaid, said on the social media platform X that it's because the subsidies are no longer needed. But the change means beneficiaries could be paying higher monthly premiums next year.
7: Sydney Lupkin reporting. This is NPR.
12: It's 6:04 and you're listening to 89.9 KCRW. I'm Danielle Chiriguayo. Good morning. The FBI says the 8 World Cup matches and numerous watch parties here in the Southlands went off safe and successfully, noting that there were no major security incidents. The agency says the largest issue involved the number of drones flying around SoFi Stadium. All told, officials seized nearly 60 drones in Southern California for violating temporary flight restrictions. FBI Assistant Director Patrick Grandy from the L.A. office told KABC that safety was an international effort.
13: Where we housed over 400 domestic and foreign intelligence and law enforcement agencies, where we coordinated with each other across all of the cities and venues about threats and updates that were going on at each of the locations.
12: Officials say they're now planning safety measures for the upcoming Super Bowl in February at SoFi and the 2028 Summer Olympic Games. The University of California admitted a record number of state residents this year, according to new data released yesterday. Across all UC campuses, nearly 1,500 more first-year Californians were admitted than the year before. UC state funding is tied to increasing admissions for Californian undergraduates by at least 1% every year, and the system says it's set to outpace that mandated enrollment growth. The numbers come after the first full admission cycle since the federal government began scrutinizing the role of race in UC admissions. Lineage Logistics filed an application last week to rebuild its warehouse in Boyle Heights that burned last month and sent waves of smoke through the neighborhood. Tens of millions of pounds of food have spoiled inside the cold storage facility, pushing a noxious stench into the streets of Boyle Heights and disrupting residents' daily lives. The application is the first step in what was thought to be a lengthy process, but the idea of rebuilding the warehouse has drawn condemnation from elected officials and residents alike. In a video posted to social media, L.A. Mayor Karen Bass is calling the application a slap in the face to the neighborhood.
14: Lineage shouldn't even think about coming back and rebuilding this warehouse. Every day this site isn't cleaned up is another day families are forced to live with the consequences of an irresponsible corporation.
12: Lineage says the permit would allow crews to fix damage from the fire, and this is a normal step in the repair process. The company has emphasized that cleanup is their top priority. And L.A. County supervisors may soon offer a $20,000 reward for information about the vandalism at the Pasadena Jewish Temple and Center. Vandals defaced the building with swastikas last week and covered up a mural there that was created after a similar act of vandalism happened earlier this year and after the center was damaged in last year's Eden fire. Anyone with information about the incident is asked to call the L.A. Sheriff's Department. 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
15: It's Morning Edition from NPR News. I'm Michelle Martin.
6: And I'm Leila Faldin. More attacks between the U.S. and Iran are increasing fears of a return to all-out war.
15: U.S. Central Command says it launched a wave of airstrikes overnight while U.S. bases in Jordan came under Iranian attack. Saudi Arabia joined Americans' attacks in Iraq on Wednesday. In a few minutes, we'll speak with the former U.S. ambassador to Saudi Arabia, Michael Ratney, about those developments. But we're going to begin with the view from the ground.
6: NPR's Jane Arraf joins us now to talk about this from Amman, Jordan. Good morning, Jane.
16: Good morning, Layla.
6: So just a few days ago, it looked as if the U.S. and Iran were pausing attacks to give diplomacy a try. And now we're back to attacks. What happened?
16: CENTCOM says it launched a heavy wave of strikes against Iran overnight. It said the targets included military command centers and missile facilities. That's in retaliation for what the U.S. military called a surprise Iranian attack on Wednesday at the Muwaffaq al-Salti Air Base in the Jordanian desert, where the U.S. has a major military presence. It's also where three U.S. soldiers were killed in an Iranian attack this month. Iran itself launched more missiles at U.S. forces in Jordan on Thursday. The U.S. and Jordan said they were shot down. But a lot of analysts see this as Iran testing the U.S. under a harder line regime that succeeded Supreme Leader Ali Khamenei, who was killed by the U.S. at the beginning of the war.
6: Yeah, and then the U.S. and Saudi Arabia, which has not been publicly involved before, attacked Iraq. Tell us what's happening there.
16: Yeah, Saudi Arabia has blamed Iran-backed militias in Iraq for damaging attacks on one of its major oil refineries. But the Iraqi government says Saudi Arabia has never provided any evidence. In retaliation, the U.S. and Saudi on Wednesday launched a wave of airstrikes against at least seven militia bases, killing at least 20 people. And the key thing, as you know, Layla, these are militias fostered and supported by Iran that flourished after the U.S. invasion of Iraq. Some of them are now officially part of government forces. So that puts the new Iraqi Prime Minister, Ali al-Zaidi, in a huge bind. He promised President Trump in a Washington meeting that he would bring those militias fully under government control. But given how powerful they are, both in security and politics, it's proved impossible for previous governments and could be equally difficult for him.
6: So the conflict is widening even further, it seems. What happens now with Iraq?
16: Well, there's definitely heightened tension. The Iraqi prime minister held an emergency security meeting yesterday. Iraq has rejected attacks on its sovereignty, which is a reference to U.S. and Saudi strikes. And they've noted that U.S. forces have already withdrawn from Iraqi bases at the Iraqi request. They are, of course, though, still in the Kurdistan region of Iraq. Fighters and Iranian security advisors who were killed in those strikes were buried yesterday. Here's a bit of what that sounded like. That funeral procession in Baghdad included chants of death to Saudi rulers and death to America. The chief of staff of paramilitary groups attached to the Iraqi defense ministry said no one can disarm them. And the Iran-backed militias themselves, who call themselves the resistance, gave the Iraqi government a deadline of next Thursday to respond to the U.S.-Saudi attacks. That deadline is a day after a hugely significant Shia religious commemoration already underway. It's where millions of people gather in Karbala, the holy city of Karbala. It's a month-long event where religious sentiment is particularly high, commemorating the Battle of Karbala and the killing of Imam Hussein 1,400 years ago. Many Shias believe what's happening now continues what they see as a historical injustice.
6: That's NPR's Jane Araf in Amman, Jordan. Thank you, Jane.
16: Thank you.
15: Michael Ratney is with us now for a closer look at how the Saudis are approaching the war in the Gulf. He was U.S. ambassador to Saudi Arabia in the Biden administration, that after extensive diplomatic experience in the region. He's now at the Center for Strategic and International Studies. That's a bipartisan nonprofit research organization. Ambassador, thank you so much for joining us.
17: Good morning, Michelle.
15: So the U.S. and Israel launched their war against Iran more than 5 months ago. Why do you think the Saudis chose to publicly enter the fighting now?
17: So the Saudis are trying to strike a balance. They don't want a full-scale resumption of conflict because I think they fear they'll bear the brunt of an Iranian reprisal and just witness the Iranians attack Jordan and Egypt in the past couple of days. That was a message to the whole region that they still have a lot of power. On the other hand, Saudi was just attacked by Iranian proxies, both from Iraq against critical infrastructure in the eastern province of Saudi Arabia, but also the Houthis in Yemen striking Saudi oil tankers and threatening to cut off maritime traffic through the Bab al-Mandeb. I think the Saudi view was they couldn't leave that unanswered. That was kind of their critical interests, and they remember 2019 when Iran or Iranian proxies attacked their oil infrastructure in the Eastern province, and nothing happened. So they couldn't let it go unanswered this time.
15: What's your sense of how Saudi military involvement might evolve in the coming days and weeks?
17: So I think they have no interest in a full-scale escalation. If the war escalates, especially if they're involved, I think they feel like the Iranians are going to target them. And at this point, the Saudis don't want their energy infrastructure targeted. There could be damage to water desalination facilities, to civilian population centers. It could be disastrous for their economy. They hate the Iranian regime, but they just want this war behind them, but in a way that protects their vital interests.
15: I take your point that what I think I hear you saying is that the Saudis at this moment felt they really had no choice. But I think a lot of people might remember that the tensions with Saudi Arabia surfaced over President Trump tying this newly signed nuclear power deal to the Saudis normalizing relations with Israel. And so I was wondering, you know, given that context, is it surprising for the U.S. and Saudi militaries to stage these joint strikes on these Iran-affiliated groups in Iraq?
17: So I think the Saudis, as well as anybody, know that kind of policymaking in Washington is not exactly linear, right? So some kind of weird arrangement could happen when this nuclear deal was announced and President Trump throws in a condition at the last minute. On the other hand, there's discussions about how to respond to Iranian aggression that affects Saudi interest at the same time, right? So the Saudis, like other U.S. partners, one of their overriding considerations is just trying to keep things on an even keel with the Trump administration. And I think that means understanding that things are not necessarily going to be coherent.
15: And I do take your point that the Saudis don't want to widen this war, but does their involvement risk widening the war?
17: Sure. I mean, we've seen in the past couple of days the war widening in a number of ways, although President Trump seems to want to back away from a full-scale resumption of conflict. The Iranians keep reminding everybody that they're there and they're still pretty potent with the ability to threaten our partners throughout the whole region. The Saudis get involved, and that potentially triggers more reprisals from Iranian proxies in Iraq, in Yemen, and elsewhere. There's always huge risk whenever other parties get into a conflict like this.
15: And before we let you go, we have about a minute left. What are the Saudis' capabilities, you know, primarily?
17: So they have years of collaboration with the U.S. military and a pretty potent air force. We've seen in this operation in Iraq, though, that to be truly effective, it had to be done in partnership with the United States. And I think they appreciated the fact that the United States was willing to join in at that point. But their abilities at this point are principally their air power. And I think they want to send a message that they're ready and willing to kind of resume their involvement if their critical interests are affected.
15: And diplomatically?
17: Diplomatically as well. You know, I just saw a report that they have marshaled or in the process of marshaling a lot of international support for an operation in the Bab el-Mandeb in the Red Sea to try to police Houthi threats. And that really suggests considerable diplomatic and regional influence that they could bring to bear.
15: That's Michael Ratten. He's a former U.S. ambassador to Saudi Arabia. Ambassador, thank you so much for joining us.
17: My pleasure.
6: The Senate Judiciary Committee has postponed a vote on Todd Blanche's nomination for Attorney General. Two Republicans on the committee are withholding their support over concerns about the Justice Department's deal with President Trump to end his IRS lawsuit. NPR Justice correspondent Ryan Lucas reports.
18: The holdup in Todd Blanche's bid for Attorney General centers around the agreement the Justice Department struck to end President Trump's IRS lawsuit over his leaked tax returns. The settlement included the creation of a nearly $1.8 billion anti-weaponization fund, and a second related part was a sweeping immunity deal for Trump, his family, and businesses from audits of past tax returns. Blanche has said the fund is not moving forward, but Texas Republican Senator John Cornyn has concerns that it could be resurrected. Cornyn and North Carolina Republican Tom Tillis also want written guarantees from the Justice Department about the scope of the tax immunity deal. Speaking to reporters Wednesday outside his office, Cornyn said the department hasn't provided them.
19: For some reason, I don't know whether it's the staff of the DOJ or who it is, but they simply, they know what they need to do, but they simply refuse to do it.
18: Asked what the holdup has been, Cornyn said he has no idea.
19: Beats me. Maybe they think I'm just going to give up or, you know, go along, but they're mistaken.
18: A Justice Department official says the department provided a written proposal to Cornyn's office on Tuesday. The official says the DOJ looks forward to further discussion around any outstanding concerns. Asked by reporters how he would vote as things stand now, Cornyn said this.
19: I'm not prepared to vote yes. Let me put it that would way.
18: Tillis, he said, is on the same page. Both men are leaving Congress at the end of the year. At the White House, President Trump was asked by reporters about Cornyn and his demands. Trump reiterated his support for Blanche and called him outstanding.
20: He just wouldn't find a better person. So I don't know, maybe John Cornyn's upset with me because I didn't endorse him.
18: Despite Trump's bravado, Blanche still needs the support of both Cornyn and Tillis for his nomination to advance out of the Senate Judiciary Committee. Late Wednesday, the committee's Republican chairman, Iowa's Chuck Grassley, announced the planned vote on Blanche was postponed as work continues to secure the necessary support for his nomination. Ryan Lucas, NPR News, Washington.
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12: It's just about 6:19, and you're listening to 89.9 KCRW. I'm Danielle Chiriguayo. An increasingly likely super El Nino could significantly alter sea life and throw some of Southern California's commercial fishing fleets into turmoil. Some researchers point to 2015 and 2016, when a combination of a Pacific heat wave and a strong El Nino significantly affected marine fisheries. Those in warming ocean waters led to plants and marine life dying, falling ill, or moving elsewhere. Earlier this month, Brett Long with the Aquarium of the Pacific told KCRW that fish and marine mammals will likely be forced to adjust to the warming temperatures.
21: The prey either has to go deeper where it's colder, or they potentially move to a different location that has colder water. And then the marine mammals that typically forage upon them have to alter their behavior in order to survive.
12: These changes can be disastrous for commercial fishing fleets, many of which rely on a few key species or are only open at certain times of the year. And most fleets will have to either wait out El Nino or travel further out to find fish. 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
12: Up next, actor Javier Bardem, who has been starring in the Apple TV adaptation of Cape Fear. He joins us.
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24: This is Morning Edition from NPR News. I'm Michelle Martin.
6: And I'm Leila Faldin. Javier Bardem plays an excellent psychopath.
25: What's the most you ever lost on a coin toss?
6: He won an Oscar as Anton Chigurh in No Country for Old Men. There, his character would sometimes kill, depending on the flip of a quarter.
25: Call it, yes.
6: Bardem was a James Bond villain in Skyfall, and for the past 2 months, he's played Max Cady in the Apple TV remake of Cape Fear. Cady is a convict released from prison. He blames his defense attorney for landing him there. And once he gets out, awful things start happening to his lawyer, played by Amy Adams.
26: My son came home with 9 toes right after your speech about cutting off fingers and toes.
25: Wow, your son lost his toe? What happened?
26: Well, he doesn't remember because you drugged him.
25: I drugged him?
26: Yeah.
25: Huh? Why would I do that?
26: Max, I know you did this.
25: Then let me ask you again. Why would I want to hurt you?
6: The final episode of Cape Fear airs Friday. Bardem told me he was on the fence about playing Katie, a role made famous in two films already starring Robert Mitchum and Robert De Niro. The De Niro remake from 1991 was directed by Martin Scorsese, and he talked about revisiting that material in a documentary.
0: And he, in there, said, I'm doing this movie 30 years after the one with Gregory Peck and Robert Mitchum, and I'm sure that in 30 years' time, somebody else will do it, because it's an eternal story about revenge, about family being destroyed by the rage of a person who wants revenge.
6: Yeah.
0: And I thought, wow, it's 30 years now, a little bit more than 30 years, when they're asking me to do it. And Martin Scorsese is involved as a producer, so I was like, I guess I have to do it.
6: The Max Cady that you play, I mean, so much of this story is about the way he takes revenge.
0: Because when someone really wrongs you, you find your way and you take your time to make that someone feel the way you felt, which is total loss of control.
6: You play him so differently. He's debonair, he's smooth, he's sophisticated, he's terrifying, he's vulnerable, then he's terrifying again. Can you just talk about building the character and how you became him?
0: Yes, I think the character has this rhythm, internal and external rhythm of operating, that has to do with patience, that has to do with a person who has lost it all. He doesn't have anything else to lose. So for that same reason, he is fearless. He doesn't have any agenda. And because of that, he enjoys the ride, and he gives himself the time to experience it in a joyful way. And that's scary to watch. To play that is always funny, because as an actor, you are playing a character that can do whatever he wants, because he's not afraid of losing anything. He doesn't care about the perception others have on him. He just is, and that's great.
6: You are so creepy in this show. Like, there are moments where you're really charming, your character's so charming, and you see how manipulative he can be, right? Like, how people can see somebody who can love, or, but overall, you're just really creepy.
0: I love being creepy. Why not being creepy?
6: Why are you so good at playing this kind of character, though? Because you've played other really kind of psychopaths as well.
0: I don't know. I guess it's because they're fun to play. Because, yeah. I mean, it's always the same story. The characters that are more in the anti-heroes are the ones that are more excited to play, because you have more shades into it. When you play Anton Chigurh in No Country or Skyfall or Max Cady, you have this palette of colors that you can play and go crazy with them, because the audience allows you to go far with it, because they want to be excited by who's the person to defeat morally, but also to put the audience in a place where they feel uncomfortable sometimes, because they don't know if they would actually root for him, because the guy is exciting to watch or exciting to hear or exciting to follow for some reason.
6: Yeah.
0: And I love that. And I guess one of the most important things is to try to humanize those characters as much as you can.
25: You believed in me and you fought for me, but then something changed. What was it?
26: Nothing. I represented you to the best of my ability.
25: No. No, there was a day that you looked at me different.
6: Just before we wrapped up, I asked Javier Bardem about his activism. In the last few years, he's been known for speaking for Palestinian rights and against the level of killing and devastation in Gaza. It's a position he says some people in Hollywood don't share, and he admits to fearing retribution.
0: I kind of expect to have some reaction from certain people in the industry and beyond the industry. Because when you have an opinion, of course, there will be people that have the opposite opinion. And that's okay. That's fine. But I lived with that. And I live with that. And I will live with that for the rest of my life. That's the way I was raised.
6: Has it cost you anything professionally, or have you?
0: I've always said that there are certain things that I know of, that I've heard, that this project could have gone ahead and it didn't because of this or because of that. I didn't actually, and I swear, didn't pay too much attention to that. I'm blessed. I'm happy to have different offers in the States and out of the States. Mm-hmm. I live in Europe. I live in Madrid. I never lived in the States. So what I mean is I don't rely on American movies. I also work in Spain, and that gives me also the possibility to keep on defending what I think is right. What is exciting to see is that more and more and more and more people are thanking me and supporting me and encouraging me to keep on doing and keep on saying what I'm saying because they feel represented.
6: That's Javier Bardem. The finale of his series, Cape Fear, streams Friday on Apple TV. Thank you so much for speaking with us. It was a pleasure.
0: Thank you very much.
6: This is NPR News.
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1: Live from NPR News in Washington, I'm Dave Mattingly. Growth in the U.S. economy slowed during the second quarter as energy prices rose amid the war with Iran. The Commerce Department says the economy expanded at an annual pace of 1.5%. U.S. Central Command says American forces have carried out a wave of heavy strikes against Iranian targets in response to Iran firing missiles at U.S. troops in Jordan a day earlier. Those missiles were knocked down. Even though the Trump administration has ended temporary protected status for people living in the U.S. from Haiti, Syria, and Yemen, lower courts are still having a say. Here's NPR's Ximena Bustillo.
2: Several notices from DHS tell employers they cannot continue to employ a person who does not have proof of an up-to-date work authorization. They also note that work authorization for TPS holders from Haiti, Syria, and Yemen are no longer valid. The announcement adds to the already confusing state of TPS. After the Supreme Court ruled that the administration could continue terminating TPS designations, the case was sent back down to the lower courts. TPS holders are still waiting for district judges to issue their final orders on whether the program will end. The legal limbo leaves hundreds of thousands of people uncertain if they will lose the legal ability to work and live in the U.S. Ximena Bustillo, NPR News, Washington.
1: This is NPR News from Washington. A top UN official says more needs to be done and at a faster pace to control the outbreak of Ebola in the Democratic Republic of Congo. As Emmett Livingstone reports, the virus has killed more than 1,000 people in the DRC.
3: According to the latest Congolese government figures, more than 3,300 people have been infected since the outbreak was declared in May, and more than 1,400 people have died. The UN's senior Ebola coordinator, Julien Harness, says efforts to contain Ebola need to accelerate.
4: At the moment, we are not at the speed and the scale and the agility that the virus requires from us. Right? So we definitely have a challenge there. And we're working to address that.
3: One of the ways of speeding up would be to better divide up the roles among organizations involved in the response. This would free up space to focus on specialized medical care. Failing to speed up soon would make Ebola even harder to contain. For NPR News, I'm Emmett Livingstone in Kinshasa.
1: Cooler, damp weather in southwest France is allowing more than 80,000 wildfire evacuees to return home. That's where crews have been battling a large wildfire that's burned an area four times the size of Paris. Firefighters in Spain are also continuing to battle fires. In Greece, the flames have left at least three firefighters dead. I'm Dave Mattingly, NPR News in Washington.
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5: 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You know, I learned something this morning, and that is if you come from a low-income household, you are less likely to know how to swim. Well, coming up, we're going to be heading up to the Central Valley here in California, where One Aquatic Program wants to change that. That story at 6:45.
7: This is Morning Edition from NPR News. I'm Leila Fadel.
8: And I'm Michelle Martin. Good morning. It's been a week of violence in the occupied West Bank. This was set off on Friday when Israel's military said Israeli settlers entered a Palestinian village in an area that is supposed to be off limits to Israeli citizens. In the confrontation that followed, two Israelis and four Palestinians were killed. There's been a wave of retaliation from settlers against Palestinian communities. NPR's Emily Feng has been reporting in the West Bank this week, and she's with us now. Good morning, Emily.
9: Good morning, Michelle.
8: Could you just describe the atmosphere there?
9: Yeah, I have been to the West Bank many times after the Hamas attack on Israel from another Palestinian territory, Gaza. But on this trip to the West Bank, I saw even higher levels of desperation than before. Just listen to this man, Ahmed Dwekat. He's from Beita, which is a village south of the area the Israeli army has sealed off after that clash. He says, we're out of breath. We have no breath, meaning they're totally exhausted. Because his village is surrounded by four Israeli settlements, which have been forcibly taking control of houses and farmlands on the edge of his village, hemming the Palestinians in. And now communities like his are saying settlers feel even more emboldened to carry out violence.
8: Did they give you examples of that?
9: There have been nightly attacks and also thefts during the day from Israeli settlers, including in this village not far away called Kusra, where on Sunday, arsonists burnt down the village mosque at night. Mohammed Al-Haj Ahmed was one of the residents who told me he saw the flames first. So he's describing here the Hebrew graffiti that was left on the mosque, one vowing revenge and another, quote, saying the land of Israel is brought about by blood. The Israeli military says they're investigating, that they condemn acts like this. Al-Haj Ahmed and his neighbors believe the arsonist came from a nearby settlement.
8: Emily, would you just take a minute to explain what settlements are for people who don't know?
9: Yes. So these were set up by Jewish Israelis. Their construction is considered illegal under international law, but Israel disputes this. They're built on land that are supposed to be part of a future state of Palestine one day. And they're built with the intent of instead bringing that land under Israeli control. Israel's military itself says severe violence caused by these settlers is up 50% from 2024 to 2025. The United Nations says 76 Palestinians and one Israeli have been killed in settler attacks just this year. So now almost every rural Palestinian community in the West Bank has to mount an overnight watch in case they're attacked. I joined one of these night watches this week with Palestinian shepherd Ibrahim Abu Al-Kabash. And sitting under the moon with him, he described how this past March, settlers from an outpost nearby stole more than 400 sheep, his family's entire fortune, then beat him and his family and zip-tied his son's genitals. And all of this was caught on camera. But after this, all he thinks about is his children's future and these lost sheep. And when he thinks about that, he says he passes out. Every Palestinian I spoke to says they're looking towards the October general elections in Israel. They're hoping for a change in government, maybe stronger policing against settler violence. These are elections they do not vote in. They cannot vote in them. But the outcome will shape their lives and their future.
8: That is NPR's Emily Feng. Emily, thank you.
9: Thanks, Michelle.
10: President Trump didn't want to renew the trade deal he signed with Mexico and Canada. So the U.S.-Mexico-Canada Agreement, or USMCA, is being renegotiated. Texas has a lot at stake in what comes next. Mexico and Canada are its two largest trading partners. Houston Public Media's Andrew Schneider reports.
11: Air Tractor Incorporated, based in the small North Texas city of Olney, makes aircraft for farming and aerial firefighting. Jim Hirsch is the company's president and CEO.
12: Our engines that come from Pratt & Whitney in Canada potentially could be subject to a 25% tariff.
11: USMCA means Air Tractor can import engines from Canada without paying that tariff. The engines in the company's aircraft account for approximately half their plane's value. So when President Trump publicly said the U.S. would be better off without USMCA, Hirsch was understandably concerned. Since July 1st, when the Trump administration announced it would not renew the USMCA, the U.S. has held three rounds of trade talks with Mexico, but none with Canada.
13: The problem is not for Washington or Mexico City or Ottawa.
11: Tony Payan studies U.S.-Mexico relations at Rice University's Baker Institute.
13: The problem is for businesses, because a lot of these companies, they have to plan ahead 5-10 years, and now they have to learn to live with the uncertainty of investments that may not be covered by the agreement whenever that is ratified, if at all.
11: Texas' main exports to Mexico and Canada are oil and natural gas products, but its manufacturing, particularly of vehicles, depends heavily on parts imported from both countries. Collectively, Texas' trade with these partners amounts to more than 12% of the state's economy. Payan says Trump is likely pushing for maximum leverage rather than aiming to kill the USMCA. Among other goals, he wants to bring more manufacturing back to the U.S. That's had some success. Toyota recently announced it was shifting 2,000 jobs from Tijuana to San Antonio. But that's the exception, not the rule. Jerry Pacheco, president of the Border Industrial Association, has been trying to lure manufacturing to the Borderplex, a triangle linking South New Mexico, West Texas, and the Mexican state of Chihuahua.
14: We recruited an auto manufacturer, a component manufacturer from Taiwan, bought 30 acres to do a campus to supply Tesla with some components, and they have not pulled the trigger.
11: Investment in new manufacturing and warehousing space is at a standstill on both sides of the border, according to El Paso commercial real estate firm Cushman & Wakefield, Pyrus. Texas and Mexico's economies have been historically integrated, but that doesn't mean they wouldn't suffer if the USMCA dies. That's even more the case with Texas' ties with Canada. Jim Hirsch of Air Tractor says that if the 25% tariff on aircraft engines from Canada returns, he'll have to raise the price of his aircraft by 12%.
12: We know the order book would just decline sharply. We don't know how sharply, but we know it would be significant. Whether we could survive it or not, not quite sure.
11: The company employs more than 400 people across North Texas. Those jobs and many more hang in the balance. For NPR News, I'm Andrew Schneider in Houston.
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1: And you're with 89.9 KCRW. I'm Danielle Chiriguayo. After a decade in the making, Universal Studios Hollywood unofficially opened its new high-speed, Fast and Furious-themed roller coaster this week. Hollywood Drift zips riders through multiple hills and dips at more than 70 miles an hour. But the park's neighbors over in Toluca Lake complain that the ride is sending a constant wave of screams into their residential community. Craig Strong told KCAL that the noise is untenable.
2: Every 30, 40 seconds, you just kept hearing screams, and it's like, this is going to be our new sound in the neighborhood all day long. I can't live here and listen to screams every 40 seconds till sometimes 2 in the morning. It's just unfair.
1: Universal says it's taken a number of measures to mitigate the sounds, like sound walls and scream shields, and is reviewing sound levels. But if you are rushing to the theme park to ride the coaster, be warned, Hollywood Drift hasn't officially opened yet and is running through what's called technical rehearsals, which means it could close at any time. This is KCRW News.
3: When it comes to regulating AI, there's not much guidance from the federal government, but a group of teens is ready to take on the challenge of coming up with policy around AI in academics.
4: Now it falls to the kids. Let them lead the way.
3: I'm Sasha Pfeiffer. We take you to Boston, where students have come together to agree on one unified national policy to navigate AI in schools. That story on All Things Considered from NPR News.
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7: 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I'm Leila Fadel.
8: And I'm Michelle Martin. Good morning. Children from low-income households in the U.S. are less likely to learn how to swim. That can have serious consequences. Drowning is a leading cause of death of children. Alice Daniel in California's Central Valley reports on how public pools help save lives.
9: Victor Perez Pacheco.
10: At the Orosi High School graduation last year, students walked across an outdoor stage to receive their diplomas. But one student who should have been there wasn't. 2 years ago, Alejandro Araujo and some of his friends were out on a lake in the nearby Sierra Nevada.
11: He had a safety vest and he jumped in the water and the safety vest must have just slipped right out of him and he never came up.
10: That's Yolanda Valdez. She's the superintendent of the Cutler-Orosi Joint Unified School District, about an hour southeast of Fresno.
11: It was the most devastating, awful thing ever. There was an empty chair at graduation and a moment of silence for him.
10: The district encompasses 2 farmworker communities. Valdez says this area's high poverty rate is part of why most kids don't know how to swim. There hasn't been money to build pools, and working parents may not have time or money to take them elsewhere. Across the country, 79% of kids in low-income households have little or no swimming ability, according to USA Swimming. But it's something this district is now changing. Using COVID funds, $1 million county grant, and special state money for underserved communities, it built a brand new aquatics complex at Orosi High.
11: we want to do this because we want to save lives. We want to teach our children how to swim so that they can survive.
10: Starting this summer, Valdez says, kids are taking low-cost swim lessons.
12: All right, boys and girls. All right, are we ready?
10: Lead lifeguard Donovan Castillo talks to a group of young kids sitting on the side of the wading pool, learning to kick.
12: 3, 2, 1, kick, kick, kick, kick, kick.
10: 9-year-old Dylan Rodarte is kicking so hard that he can barely spell his last name for me when he reaches the other side of the pool.
13: R-O-D-A-R-T-E.
10: He says being in the water is awesome.
13: I feel like I'm swimming like in the sky.
10: He feels like he's swimming in the sky. Parent Luis Ayala sits under the shade watching his 9-year-old son Gael take lessons. He says he and other parents are relieved their kids have a place to learn how to swim.
14: It's good they can learn at this age, you know, and it's better because if something happened, they know how to do.
10: This pool opening in Orosi goes against a trend, according to Bill Ramos. He's a professor of public health at Indiana University. He also chairs a scientific advisory council for the Red Cross that deals with water safety and drowning prevention.
15: We're seeing kind of the decline of the public pool nationwide.
10: A smaller share of the country has access to public pools compared to years past, Ramos says. That's due to privatization and starved city budgets. And that means fewer places for kids to learn the important safety skill of swimming. Back at the Orosi High Aquatics Complex, a lifeguard training program is in the works. It already has at least one future participant.
16: When I grow up, I want to be a lifeguard.
10: That's 8-year-old Precious Hernandez. She loves swimming, but says it's kind of hard.
16: You just have to keep on practicing.
10: Keep on practicing so she and other kids can stay safe in the water. For NPR News, I'm Alice Daniel in Orosi, California.
17: Just keep swimming, just keep swimming.
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1: It's just after 6:50, and you're listening to 89.9 KCRW. I'm Danielle Chiriguayo. California is very good at capturing solar and wind energy and getting better at storing it in battery facilities. That's helped make the state a leader in renewable energy. But deciding where to put the battery facilities can be controversial. Here in LA County, some residents are fighting that fight, and it's not always predictable who is on which side. KCRW's Brandon Reynolds has the story.
21: On the edge of Ontario, out in one of those places in California that's nowhere in particular, a gate opens at the Mira Loma Battery Storage Facility. It's here that I confirm what pictures don't do justice to. Battery energy storage systems are perhaps the most boring-looking industrial facilities in the world. A bunch of cabinets lined up neatly in a field of gravel, along with various pieces of electrical equipment. It's unsexy, but this is the future of California's green energy.
22: So I guess the quick estimate would be this can power 15,000 homes for 4 hours.
21: This is Alex Dean. He's a supervising operator for Southern California Edison, which runs this facility.
0: The goal of these batteries were we had all this extra energy during the day because of solar. And the thing about energy, if you don't store it, it's gone.
21: In California, we get a third of our energy from solar and another 12% from wind. In fact, all told, two-thirds of our energy is from renewables. We produce more solar here than we can use during the day. But when the sun goes down, most of that energy is lost. And those are our peak hours, between 4 and 9 p.m., when people are home running appliances and AC and Netflix.
0: So the purpose of these batteries primarily was to store this excess energy we have during the day and use it when we really need it at night.
21: These batteries need to be near electrical substations. Now, it's one thing to have battery facilities near a substation out in the middle of nowhere, and something else entirely to have one near a substation in the middle of the city. Sam Brown Vasquez is from Avocado Heights. He's a community organizer who's known to ride his horse to public meetings all over the San Gabriel Valley. A cowboy riding against new data centers and condo development. And in February, he came out to the City of Industry's council meeting to oppose a battery storage system. 400 megawatts.
2: You've been warned. Thank you very much.
22: I mean, I'm just specifying. You can't.
2: Mr. Brown, you need to leave.
21: Brown Vasquez and others living near the City of Industry are worried about this battery energy storage system that's set to go in about 100 feet from the nearest homes.
23: It's right next to a residential tract of homes, you know, approximately 600 homes, you know, a Korean Christian church with a, you know, child daycare center. And the school district headquarters is near.

0: last line of resistance before the building goes up. He wants the state to do a full environmental impact report. And also,
1: more importantly, they have to prove that the safety measures actually work. It can't just be a theory on paper.
0: So, is battery storage dangerous?
2: Breaking news out of Monterey County. A large fire has erupted at the Moss Landing power plant. Some evacuations...
0: In January last year, a battery storage facility caught fire in Monterey County. And that hasn't been the only facility that burned. See, batteries can heat up so much that they'll start a chain reaction, generating more and more heat. It's called thermal runaway. And that can lead to fire, which can release toxic substances. And when batteries catch fire, because of their chemistry, they actually just have to burn themselves out. And that's partly why the LA County Firefighters Union opposes the City of Industry project. Brown Vasquez of Avocado Heights says that danger is reason enough to not want batteries anywhere near their communities.
3: If you look at Moss Landing, the soil is extremely contaminated after the large fire that occurred there. You know, it includes cyanide. And so there's a lot of really deep-seated concerns about how this would impact public health if there was one of these thermal runaway fires.
0: Now, battery advocates point out that those fires were in facilities with older designs. Justin Johnson is with Aerovon Energy, which develops big solar and battery projects.
4: The industry had moved away from that, and what you see now, there's two big improvements that have happened.
0: One is that the battery chemistry is different.
4: A much more stable chemistry that is really even hard to push into thermal runaway.
0: And the other? The batteries are stored in containers, kept outside, like the ones in Ontario, rather than packed together in warehouses.
4: There's steel enclosures with fire sensing equipment in them, with vents.
0: So if there was thermal runaway, it'd be contained within that one boring looking cabinet. Now, Sam Brown Vasquez allows for the idea that the new facilities are safer, but he's still worried about fire. And he wonders how much good the new batteries will do, given the greater demand for energy consumption these days.
3: It's good that California wants to be renewable, but the problem is that you should do a moratorium on data centers because there's no way we're going to go renewable with the amount of energy that is going to be utilized by the data centers if once they're built.
0: As you may have heard, data centers are total energy hogs. They're also very thirsty, so big environmental impacts. And that's why, according to Julia Dowell of the Sierra Club, we need more batteries.
5: So data centers, we know, use a lot of energy. They have a lot of negative environmental impacts. And battery storage is actually providing energy, allowing us to harness clean energy.
0: You might expect an environmental group to take the neighbor's side in a fight over an industrial project in their backyards. And the Sierra Club sees itself as doing exactly that. They see the risks as minimal compared to the advantages.
5: One piece of it is having these projects in urban areas near where we have gas plants will allow us to more effectively be able to displace energy that we're getting from gas.
0: Okay, so gas. Right now, when the sun goes down, those peak hour energy spikes are managed by natural gas plants, which of course create pollution. In fact, one of them is right around the corner from the City of Industry battery site. And Dowell says that gas plant is
5: the most polluting gas plant in the state.
0: So, batteries to the rescue. The idea is that batteries can eventually replace these polluting gas plants. Here's Aerovon's Justin Johnson again.
4: Instead of building a gas plant, you just install these white containers. There's no emissions, they're quiet, and they charge up during periods of low demand, and then they discharge during periods of high demand.
0: In fact, in Oxnard, locals fought for years against a proposed gas plant and fought for a battery facility instead. There are already 20 battery facilities in LA County, and the state needs to triple the amount of battery storage to hit its climate goals. The batteries don't have to be in the City of Industry, but they have to go somewhere.
5: Everyone thinks like, oh, there's just a better area. Just go a couple towns over and site it there, you know? And I think the reality is like, especially in LA, we have a lot of gas plants in LA. If we want to replace those, we're going to have to build a lot of clean energy.
0: California is populated by people who came here chasing the sun. And guess what? We've caught it. Now the question is, whose backyard do we keep it in? For KCRW, I'm Brandon Reynolds.

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3: Good morning. GOP senators berated Dr. Anthony Fauci about the pandemic. Fauci said Senator Rand Paul has an unhinged obsession with him. We'll ask Senator Richard Blumenthal if we learned anything. It's Morning Edition from NPR News. The Trump administration is letting DHS staff send asylum cases directly to immigration court without interviewing the people applying for asylum. I'm Layla Faldin.
4: And I'm Michelle Martin. Asylum approvals in those courts are at the lowest rate in two decades. Also, James Comey argues he's being singled out for prosecution by President Trump, who wanted personal updates on the case. And we hear from the first American woman to be head referee in a men's World Cup match. It is Thursday, July 30th. On this day in 1930, Uruguay won the first men's World Cup, beating Argentina. News is next.
5: Live from NPR News in Washington, I'm Janine Herbst. Stocks opened higher this morning after a big sell-off yesterday. NPR Scott Horsley reports the Dow rose more than 350 points in early trading.
6: A new report from the Commerce Department shows the U.S. economy grew more slowly in April, May, and June than during the three previous months. Gross domestic product grew at an annual rate of 1.5% during the second quarter. Consumer spending remained strong, but investment grew more slowly. Consumer prices in June were up 3.7% from a year ago, according to the Commerce Department's inflation yardstick, which is closely watched by the Federal Reserve. Despite stubborn inflation, the central bank decided to leave its benchmark interest rate unchanged. There's mixed news from big tech companies. Microsoft reported better than expected profits, but Facebook's parent Meta fell short of forecast amid big spending on artificial intelligence. Scott Horsley, NPR News, Washington.
5: The U.S. struck Iran again overnight in response to Iran striking U.S. forces in Jordan. U.S. Central Command says it targeted military command centers, missile and drone facilities, and coastal surveillance sites. And Saudi Arabia has now joined U.S. military escalations against Iran-backed militias in Iraq. Michael Ratney with the Center for Strategic and International Studies has more on the Saudis' involvement.
7: If the war escalates, especially if they're involved, I think they feel like the Iranians are going to target them. And at this point, the Saudis don't want their energy infrastructure targeted. There could be damage to water desalination facilities, to civilian population centers. It could be disastrous for their economy. They hate the Iranian regime, but they just want this war behind them, but in a way that protects their vital interests.
5: Michael Ratney speaking there on NPR's Morning Edition. Egypt says an American ship was in one of their ports and was set on fire by an apparent drone strike. Leaders in mental health care met with Trump administration officials yesterday, emphasizing the need to reform the country's behavioral health system to improve treatment for addiction and other mental health conditions. NPR's Will Stone has more.
8: Doctors from medical societies, insurance executives, and others signed a pledge as part of the administration's broader effort, the Great American Recovery Initiative. The health leaders participated in a series of roundtables with administration officials to discuss many of the challenges facing mental health providers. Together, they signed a voluntary pledge emphasizing the need to follow evidence-based practices and to ensure that mental health treatment is given the same attention as other chronic diseases. Health Secretary Robert F. Kennedy Jr. spoke briefly at the event, as did other top officials from the administration. All highlighted the need to reduce barriers to treatment, though the agency responsible for tackling substance use and addiction has faced disruption and cuts. Will Stone, NPR News.
5: The Dow's up 296 points. 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
2: On a Thursday, this is 89.9 KCRW. I'm Danielle Chiriguayo. Lineage Logistics has filed a permit to rebuild its warehouse in Boyle Heights that caught fire last month and sent plumes of smoke through the neighborhood. Tens of millions of pounds of food on site have now spoiled inside the cold storage facility, now pushing a noxious stench into Boyle Heights and disrupting residents' daily lives. The application is the first step in a lengthy process, but the idea of rebuilding the warehouse has drawn condemnation from elected officials and residents alike. In a video posted to social media, L.A. Mayor Karen Bass is calling the application a slap in the face to the neighborhood.
9: Lineage shouldn't even think about coming back and rebuilding this warehouse. Every day this site isn't cleaned up is another day families are forced to live with the consequences of an irresponsible corporation.
2: Lineage says the permit would allow crews to fix damage from the fire and that this is a normal step in the repair process. The company is emphasizing that cleanup is its top priority. The University of California admitted a record number of state residents this year, according to new data out yesterday. Across all UC campuses, nearly 1,500 more first-year Californians were admitted than the year before. UC's state funding is tied to increasing admissions for local undergraduates by at least 1% every year, and the system says it's set to outpace that mandated enrollment growth. These numbers come after the first full admission cycle since the federal government began scrutinizing the role of race in UC admissions. The FBI says the 8 World Cup matches and numerous watch parties held in the Southland were safe and were successful, noting that there were no major security incidents. The agency says the largest issues involved a number of drones flying around SoFi Stadium. All told, officials say they seized nearly 60 drones for violating temporary flight restrictions. Assistant Director Patrick Grandy at the FBI's LA office told KABC that safety was an intentional and international effort.
10: Where we housed over 400 domestic and foreign intelligence and law enforcement agencies, where we coordinated with each other across all of the cities and venues about threats and updates that were going on at each of the locations.
2: Officials say they're now planning safety measures for the upcoming Super Bowl in February, which will be held at SoFi, and the 2028 Summer Olympic Games, which will be held across L.A. And L.A. County may soon offer a $20,000 reward for information about vandalism at the Pasadena Jewish Temple and Center. Vandals defaced the building with swastikas last week, covering up a mural painted after a similar act of vandalism earlier this year after the center was damaged in last year's Eaton fire. Anyone with information is asked to call the L.A. County Sheriff's Department. This is KCRW News. 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
4: It's Morning Edition from NPR News. I'm Michelle Martin.
3: And I'm Leila Fadden. Good morning. Senator Rand Paul is threatening to hold the government's former top infectious disease expert, Dr. Anthony Fauci, in contempt of Congress.
4: Yesterday on Capitol Hill, Paul and other Republican lawmakers repeatedly asked Fauci about the origins of the COVID pandemic and berated him about the government's response. Fauci invoked the Fifth Amendment more than 100 times and did not answer. In a few minutes, we'll speak with one of the senators in that room, Democrat Richard Blumenthal, but we'll begin with the latest information.
3: We have NPR's Ari Daniel. Good morning, Ari.
11: Good morning.
3: So what exactly was this hearing about?
11: Well, Senator Paul subpoenaed Fauci to appear before the Committee on Homeland Security and Governmental Affairs. Paul has argued for years that the SARS-CoV-2 virus came from a lab in China and says that Fauci, who helped lead the federal COVID-19 response, concealed this. Fauci strongly denies the accusation. He says the scientific evidence suggests the virus spilled over naturally from an animal into a human, and many virologists agree.
3: Okay, and how did yesterday's hearing unfold?
11: As expected, Paul's opening statement accused Fauci of funding the very research that may have helped engineer the virus. He encouraged Fauci to make a public apology.
12: I hope today Dr. Fauci will come clean, admit it was a mistake to fund dangerous research in China.
11: In his opening statement, Fauci said he believes Paul has a, quote, unhinged obsession with him.
13: The sole reason he is calling me before this committee is to get me to say something, anything, that could vindicate his repeated public pledges that I end up, in his words, quote, behind bars.
11: After that opening statement, Fauci didn't say anything else besides invoking the Fifth Amendment to every question, even the most benign, like what color tie he was wearing.
14: Oh, wow. Fauci has testified a lot about these issues in the past. Why invoke his right against self-incrimination now?
11: Before President Biden left office, he granted Fauci a blanket pardon covering him from 2014 through early 2025. But legal experts say Fauci could still be accused of perjury if, say, he said something at yesterday's hearing that contradicted what he said in the past under oath. It's worth noting that invoking the Fifth Amendment is not an admission of wrongdoing. Jennifer Mason McAward is a law professor at the University of Notre Dame.
15: Saying that you are protected by the Constitution is just something you're entitled to do as a citizen of the United States.
14: What happens next?
11: Paul has already said he plans to hold a vote next week on whether Fauci should be held in contempt of Congress. An affirmative vote could eventually lead to a fine, jail time, or both.
14: And what kind of longer-term impacts might this hearing have?
11: Right. So Georges Benjamin, the head of the American Public Health Association, told me that a hearing like this, combined with recent cuts to federal agencies, it all adds up to undermining public health in the U.S.
16: We've seen it every day, right? The inability to respond effectively to hantavirus, measles, cyclospora.
11: Benjamin says the need for educated and evidence-based health policy is more urgent than ever. Democratic Senator Andrew Kim said at yesterday's hearing it may be harder to find people to do those things.
17: These firing, these cuts, they're creating a chilling effect, honestly, a chilling effect for the next generation of people who might consider stepping up to serve our nation.
11: Especially, he says, if they fear attacks like this.
14: That's NPR's Ari Daniel. Thank you, Ari.
11: Thank you, Layla.
18: Let's turn to a member of the committee that summoned Dr. Fauci for questioning. Senator Richard Blumenthal is a Democrat from Connecticut. Good morning, Senator. Thanks for joining us once again.
19: Thank you very much for having me, Michelle.
18: You've questioned many people many times as a senator. You're also a former state and federal prosecutor. What's your take on Dr. Fauci invoking his Fifth Amendment rights throughout the hearing? Do you think it was appropriate?
19: Not only was it appropriate, but probably necessary, because plainly this hearing was designed to trap him. And the background here is that repeatedly and explicitly, Chairman Paul has said he wants Fauci behind bars. In fact, as recently as May of this year, he said, quote, the American people want Fauci behind bars, end quote. In December, he said, I want to give him a subpoena and a jail cell. So the effort here was, in effect, to trap Fauci in some kind of statement, no matter how small, that could have been prosecuted. And much was made of the fact that Fauci has been pardoned, but that pardon only pertains to acts or statements before January of 2025. So the fear of potential prosecution was very well founded. And in fact, there are rules for prosecutors when they know a defendant is going to take the Fifth Amendment, not putting them in a grand jury or on a witness stand simply to embarrass or shame them, because the Fifth Amendment is a right, and all of us have access to that right.
18: You have said this hearing was part of the Trump administration's campaign to, as you put it, rewrite the history of the pandemic. Why do you think they want to, and why now? It seems that many Americans just want to put that whole chapter behind them. So why this focus now?
19: The administration's eager to rebrand Fauci as a villain and to vilify public health in general because of its failure to protect Americans from soaring health care costs, which we've seen continuing to rise in the last year and a half. Unsafe food, the cyclospora outbreak is just one example. Resurgent measles resulting from its anti-vax policies. And Dr. Fauci dared to contradict President Trump about COVID-19. The effort to vilify him has been a continuing campaign. But it's not only against him, it's against science, medical advance, research. They've cut research grants under the NIH, which Dr. Fauci led for some 38 years. It is part of a larger campaign to distract the American people from current ongoing, deeply dangerous failures.
18: You've credited Dr. Fauci with saving American lives, though, in hindsight, with the benefit of hindsight, is there anything that you believe Dr. Fauci could have done differently or better in the guidance he provided or how he communicated with the public?
19: That is a really good question, Michelle, but it wasn't the focus of this inquiry. What could we have done differently? Not just Dr. Fauci, but our society as a whole. Should we have shut down schools and adopted other measures that some regard as extreme? Where did the virus originate? How did it spread? The lessons there really should be explored, but this hearing was designed to embarrass and perhaps perjure the witness here, Dr. Fauci. There were no other witnesses that would testify about what lessons we might have or should have learned. And so we learned absolutely nothing from this hearing.
18: Before we let you go, I mean, first of all, you couldn't miss the vitriol directed at him. I'm sure the Republicans, and I want to say again that we invite them and we continue to invite them to share their views with us. But you couldn't miss the vitriol directed at him. I'm sure that many of them would argue that this was in fact a good faith effort to find things out. But you can't miss the kind of personal attacks. And I'm just curious why so much vitriol directed at this individual. Scientists disagree all the time, just like a lot of other professionals disagree. And I'm just wondering if you have a theory about why these attacks seem so personal.
19: Unfortunately, and really sadly, I think Chairman Paul has this obsession, which he's demonstrated over the last 5 years. Dr. Fauci has an extraordinarily distinguished record in public health, leading Americans through HIV, swine flu, SARS, Zika, Ebola, and other epidemics. And I think it is part of a bias against scientists, public health officials, professionals who help to lead us like he has. And it is really so regrettable for the country, because we need these courageous people who go into areas where there are dangerous epidemics and try to eradicate them or at least stop them. And so I think it is part of a bias against science and, frankly, truth.
18: That is Senator Richard Blumenthal. He's a Democrat from Connecticut. Senator, thank you for your time.
19: Thank you.
14: The Federal Reserve is holding its benchmark interest rate steady, but financial markets are acting as if they expect higher rates in the months to come. NPR's Scott Horsley reports.
6: The Federal Reserve has not adjusted interest rates since the end of last year, but with inflation still uncomfortably high and average gasoline prices back above $4 a gallon, there's growing pressure for a rate increase. 3 of the 12 voting members on the Fed's rate-setting committee said they would have preferred to raise rates by a quarter percentage point yesterday. And investors see a better-than-even chance that the central bank will raise rates at its next policy meeting in September. Fed Chairman Kevin Warsh has said he welcomes robust debate on the committee, or what he calls a good family fight. But Warsh told reporters any disagreement on the committee is about tactics and timing, not the basic goal of wrestling inflation under control.
20: There was a lot of agreement that I heard that we have the powers, the tools, also the authority to deliver stable prices.
6: In the past, the Fed's interest rate decisions were often telegraphed well in advance to avoid rattling financial markets. Warsh, however, wants to limit such forward guidance so the central bank will have more room to maneuver.
20: Surprises are not the objective, but at the same time, I would say we didn't come into this meeting feeling constrained by the full range of alternatives we had in front of us.
6: At first, markets seemed to take the Fed's decision to stand pat with rates in stride. But late in the day, stocks tumbled. Bond yields rose, suggesting investors think interest rates will have to go higher in the future. Inflation has already been higher than the Fed would like for more than 5 years now. Warsh tried to tamp down any notion that the central bank is growing comfortable with sticky inflation. He says the target of limiting overall price hikes to 2% per year remains in effect. Scott Horsley, NPR News, Washington.
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2: And you're listening to 89.9 KCRW. I'm Danielle Chiriguayo with this local news update brought to you by 3-Day Blinds. A large swell from Hurricane Genevieve in the Pacific Ocean is sending dangerously large waves to Southern California this week. A high surf advisory is in place through Saturday afternoon as waves could reach as high as 9 feet in some places. And officials are asking locals to stay out of the water if possible or to only go in the ocean near an occupied lifeguard tower. Plus, the hot temperatures in SoCal this week have sparked high levels of bacteria at some local beaches. LA County has issued ocean water warnings at Santa Monica Beach, the Santa Monica Pier, Will Rogers State Beach, Mother's Beach, and Inner Cabrillo Beach. 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
0: I'm Angel Carreras. I am a former fellow at KCRW. I was but a country mouse from Bakersfield, California. And then I got this fellowship and it changed my life. I learned so much about audio, room tone, and Pro Tools. Sound, how does it work, vibrations. And that only taught me how to report with all these smart people that I was working with. I got to rub shoulders with puppeteers trying to save their theater, with people doing mutual aid during the pandemic. I got to meet politicians. I got to meet people that slept in tents in Echo Park or Skid Row. I wouldn't be where I'm at today without KCRW.
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2: 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Investing in securities involves the risk of loss. It's just about 7:22 on this Thursday morning. Thanks for waking up and starting your day, your commute, having your cup of coffee, whatever it may be, with 89.9 KCRW.
21: 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I'm Michelle Martin.
22: I'm Layla Faldin.
23: And I'm A. Martinez. Growing up, how many of you dreamed of being a sports star, making that big play that wins the championship? Well, Tori Penso had a different dream. She wanted to be the referee in that big game. And in June, she became the first American woman to lead an officiating crew in a men's World Cup match. Tori Penso joins us now. So, Tori, 14 years old, and you decide you already know that you want to be a referee instead of playing soccer. How did you make that decision at 14?
24: Well, I was doing both, but it was my mom. You know, moms always encourage us to do some of the strangest things, it seems. But she encouraged me to give it a try. Both of my brothers were referees. She said, you can be outdoors, you get paid cash. And I said, oh, I'm listening now. So started when I was young, and I haven't looked back since.
23: So what made refereeing something that became more than just a hobby? What made it something that you started to think, I can do this for real?
24: Well, I was sent to ODP camp in Alabama when I was about 18 years old. And that's when I really got a taste for it as a craft, as a discipline, where people were trying to get better at it. And they were...
23: And that's an Olympic development program, right? ODP?
24: Yes, correct. And that's where it's a stay-away camp, and you go there with a team of referees, and you really learn the finite details of being a referee, how to properly hold the flag, how to blow the whistle with confidence. I saw that there was a pathway, and when I started to understand that, I got excited as a competitor. And so that's when I really got a taste for it as a true craft, something that you could work on and get better at.
23: Yeah. So what are some of the hardest parts about becoming a referee that maybe most fans do not realize?
24: You know, we're athletes, and I don't know if everyone understands that. You know, my training is 2.5 to 3 hours a day, just of agility, speed, high intensity, strength, all intermixed so that we can perform when it comes on the weekend. We watch our games back, we break them down. We're always trying to get 1% better. But I think, you know, as a referee, it's a very difficult job. We're under quite a bit of pressure, but so are those players and so are those coaches.
23: Tell us about the moment when you stepped out on the field as the first female head referee in a World Cup. What was going on in your heart and in your mind, both at the same time?
24: Yeah, I mean, it was incredible. When we walked out in Atlanta, the environment was just electric. You know, there is a special ambiance about a World Cup. You know, I joke and say the stadium felt bigger that day, and it certainly did. It felt taller and grander. And when we walked out, we just took a moment to really soak up the moment. When you work so hard, decades of hard work to try and get to the pinnacle of the game, something that you were told you couldn't do, or so many people doubted that you would get there. And here you are on that stage, proving all of those people wrong, proving yourself that dreams are worth chasing. It was a moment where we just soaked it in. I still get goosebumps even just talking about it. I will never forget that feeling of walking out of the tunnel.
23: Did the players notice that it was a big moment for you? I mean, did they, in a weird way, I'm going to ask a question kind of in an awkward way, Tori, if that's okay, but did they notice that you're a woman? Or are you just a ref at that point?
24: You know, I hope they don't, to be honest. And they have so much pressure on them. They have also worked 4 years to work to be on this team for their national teams. They're representing their country, their families with such pride. And so I respect that pressure. They're not looking at me and sizing me up. They are so focused on what they're trying to do. And they trust that FIFA has appointed the best referees in the world. And I think the players respect that we are the best, and they don't doubt that. But we are there to get the right decision for the game.
23: What is the biggest difference between officiating a men's game and a women's game, especially at this level of soccer?
24: Yeah, there are so many differences. I could talk about this for hours, to be honest. You know, there's still a ball and a field and 22 players. But outside of that, the game is very different between the men's and the women's game. You know, we're physiologically just designed differently. You know, men have stronger upper body. And women, you know, we carry most of our weight in our hips. And that just means that there's different types of fouls. You're having more hip checks in the women's game, whereas the men's game, you're seeing more shoulder-to-shoulder challenges that are strong but fair. And so as a referee, it's important to understand the differences and what you might see as far as different types of fouls. So there are a lot of differences, and the way we approach it has to be very intentional to make sure that we are confident and get the correct decisions on the day.
23: Do the male players treat you any differently? Have you noticed anything like the way when they maybe try to argue with you or try to, you know, advocate for a call? Do they treat you differently than, say, they would treat a male referee? Have you noticed?
24: You know, I don't know if you've ever tried to argue with a woman and win, but I don't know that you're going to. But I hope that they don't treat me differently. We have earned our spot on that field, and the way the players interact with me is very positive. I've never had any issues, and I think that is the important part, that referees are respected no matter their gender.
23: How do you balance celebrating the historic nature of what you did with wanting to be just a referee? I mean, is that something that you think about, that you're hoping that at some point, you know, you being on the pitch isn't something that is extraordinary anymore?
24: Yeah, I think it's important to celebrate. You know, milestones are important. You know, there's a reason we're the first, and that needs to be celebrated. And I think when we shine a light on that, we recognize the accomplishments, not just of myself, but those who came before us who maybe didn't make it to this stage. And so I think it's important to celebrate the moment. At the same time, let's hit the ground running. Let's have more women referees in the game. Let's encourage them to pick up the whistle and have the confidence to stay in the game. And that's what I'm hoping by telling our story. It encourages others to want to give it a try.
23: What kind of reaction have you gotten from fans, from other women in soccer?
24: It's been incredible. I mean, just in our referee group, I had referees coming over and talking to me about their wives or their daughters and what it meant to have someone like me doing what we were doing. You know, I don't know that I recognized the significance until kind of afterwards, where I was like, wow, the amount of messages that I got from people all over the globe. You know, when I walk out in that stadium and I see little girls and little boys, their eyes just glow up when they see us come out there because we're something different. It's a refreshing perspective. And I know that the work we're doing is significant.
23: That's Tori Pencil, the first American woman to lead an officiating crew at the Men's World Cup. Tori, congratulations, and thank you for giving us the time.
24: Yeah, my pleasure. Thanks for having me.

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4: Live from NPR News in Washington, I'm Dave Mattingly. For the first time, the Justice Department is turning to a special court to argue for the removal of an Afghan woman who's accused of supporting the Islamic State terrorist group. NPR's Carrie Johnson says Congress created the Alien Terrorist Removal Court roughly 30 years ago.
5: Authorities have never before used the Alien Terrorist Court, designed by lawmakers to make it easier for the Justice Department to use classified evidence to deport people from American soil. This month, the DOJ launched the removal process against a 47-year-old woman based in Fort Worth, Texas. Court filings identify Nazira Hajizadeh as the mother and mother-in-law of two Afghan men who were convicted in Oklahoma for trying to attack the 2024 elections. Now they want to deport her, and this week they transported her to Washington, D.C. for a court hearing. Carrie Johnson, NPR News, Washington.
4: NPR's Jane Arraf says the U.S. has launched more airstrikes against Iran.
6: CENTCOM says it launched a heavy wave of strikes against Iran overnight. It said the targets included military command centers and missile facilities. And that is in retaliation for what the U.S. military called a surprise Iranian attack on the Muwaffaq Basalti Air Base in the Jordanian desert.
4: Those Iranian missiles were intercepted. This is NPR News. The Senate Judiciary Committee is postponing today's scheduled vote on Todd Blanche's nomination to be Attorney General. Two Republican senators, Tom Tillis of North Carolina and John Cornyn of Texas, say they first want assurances that President Trump's anti-weaponization fund will not move forward. The Agriculture Department says it's doing more to help combat the new world screwworm, a parasite affecting livestock in the southwestern U.S., mainly in Texas. The USDA says it's allocating $25 million for another sterile fly dispersal facility. Currently, there's one such facility in Texas. The second one will be in Arizona, as Nina Kravinsky with member station KJZZ reports.
7: The USDA announced the facility in the Arizona border town of Douglas, around 1,000 miles from the existing facility in Texas. The Arizona facility will disperse sterile New World screwworm flies, which mate with normal screwworm flies to dwindle the population, a method USDA says is the most effective for eradicating the flesh-eating parasite. The border has been closed to livestock from Mexico for over a year to protect against the spread of the parasite, but is set to reopen next month starting in Douglas, Arizona. Neither Arizona nor its southern neighbor, Sonora, have confirmed any cases of New World screwworm, as both Mexico and the U.S. work to fight their own outbreaks.
4: I'm Dave Mattingly in Washington.
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0: It's Morning Edition from NPR News. I'm Michelle Martin.
10: And I'm Leila Fadel. Good morning. A new Trump administration rule says asylum officers can send certain cases directly to immigration court.
0: The goal is to reduce the backlog of asylum applications, but NPR's analysis shows this is one more way the government has chipped away at a program that thousands of people rely on to escape violence and persecution.
10: NPR immigration policy correspondent Jimena Bustillo is with me now. Good morning.
11: Good morning.
10: So what is this change?
11: There are two ways that people can get asylum, which is a legal status. One is for people who the administration is trying to deport in a Department of Justice immigration court, where immigrants can argue that they should not be deported. The other is by applying directly with a branch of Homeland Security called the U.S. Citizenship and Immigration Services. An asylum officer would usually interview them to hear directly about their cases and either let them advance or they could be referred to one of those immigration courts. The new rule from USCIS this week says that asylum officers can send asylum seekers directly to immigration court without that interview.
10: What are the standards for asylum?
11: Immigrants can only claim asylum if they're already physically present in the U.S., and typically within a year of arriving. Asylees need to prove a fear of returning to their home country based on one of five protected characteristics: race, religion, nationality, membership of a particular social group, or political opinion. Now, there are over 3 million cases waiting for a decision.
10: How does this latest policy fit into the administration's other changes to the asylum process?
11: On Trump's first day in office, he shut down the application immigrants could use to schedule appointments to begin that asylum process. Asylum applicants at every stage of this system since then, from interviews with asylum officers after hearings in immigration court or just while waiting for their next scheduled appointment, have been at risk of being detained. And there have been delays and denials. At one point last year, the administration paused the review of all asylum applications. I spoke with lawyers like Ruby Powers, who say that they're seeing more cases denied.
12: We normally have a lot of approvals, and we're not seeing that with the same quality of case types. It's as if the rubric, the analysis, the evaluation of the case types has changed, because an asylum case approval is a rarity now.
11: And I analyzed immigration court data that shows asylum approvals are at their lowest rate in 2 decades. The White House has declined to respond to this, but in April, it promoted record low asylum approvals at immigration courts. In that statement, the White House said that they have replaced activist judges who, quote, slow-walked deportations and granted asylum at sky-high rates. Here's Matt Joseph, a former asylum officer who now works for the advocacy group, the Center for Gender and Refugee Studies.
13: What you're really seeing is a concerted attack on asylum from all fronts by the administration. They're really trying to keep people out of the asylum process to begin with. And if they are already in it, they are trying to find a way to take people out of it.
10: So as these opportunities narrow, what happens to those who are waiting or even granted asylum?
11: For those who have already been approved, their lives have changed. New policies make asylees ineligible for some safety net programs for food and health care and small business loans, for example. For those still waiting on an approval or even a denial, new rules could mean delays in receiving work permits. And they're also at risk of getting deported, since an application itself is not legal status.
10: That's NPR correspondent Jimena Bustillo. Thank you, Jimena.
11: Thank you.
0: Former FBI Director Jim Comey is asking a judge to throw out criminal charges that he threatened President Trump. Comey says he's the target of vindictive prosecution, and he's pointing to new evidence that suggests Trump paid very close attention as federal agents built that case. NPR's Carrie Johnson has been reading the court papers, and she's on the line now to tell us what is in them. Good morning, Carrie.
14: Good morning.
0: Would you just start by reminding us how this case began?
5: Sure. A grand jury in North Carolina this year indicted Comey for making a threat against President Trump. And that threat consisted of an Instagram post by Comey from last year, where he took a photo of seashells on the beach that spelled out the numbers 8647. Comey says he thought this was a clever political remark to get rid of Trump, the 47th president, and he did not mean anything violent. But the Justice Department made a federal case out of this, even though the number 86 is common slang in restaurant circles. And a different judge recently said that 8647 language is in the heartland of political speech protected by the First Amendment.
0: Where is this case now?
5: Jim Comey's filed several motions this week trying to get a judge in North Carolina to throw out this case before it ever gets to a jury. His lawyers say they've gathered a lot of evidence to suggest Comey got singled out because he's a frequent Trump critic. This is information we don't normally see at this stage before a case gets to trial. His lawyers are talking about messages from people inside the Secret Service saying the president wanted updates about interviews the FBI was conducting with Comey. They also say in legal filings the Secret Service may have unlawfully tracked Comey's movements without proper legal basis. And Comey's lawyers say DOJ seems to have been reaching to find evidence that 86 term was used by mob figures as a cover for violence and killing. They even consulted underboss Sammy the Bull Gravano, who said that might be too on the nose. A legendary mob prosecutor and former judge said the idea 86 meant murder was, quote, preposterous. This is all part of a motion to argue Comey's being singled out for selective or vindictive prosecution.
0: Carrie, is it hard to prove that?
5: It's really difficult. DOJ veterans and Democrats in Congress have been criticizing the Justice Department for weaponizing the system against Trump's political foes, but there's a high bar for getting a judge to dismiss a case at this early stage. Comey would need to show he's being prosecuted simply because Trump dislikes him. Now, that said, after a judge in Tennessee probed the inner workings of a human smuggling case against the migrant Kilmer Abrego Garcia, that judge found Abrego had been wrongfully prosecuted to retaliate against him for fighting deportation. Comey's lawyers cite that case many times in their court papers, and they're asking a judge to let them go even further behind the scenes to get information about whether prosecutors might have misled the grand jury that indicted Comey.
0: And what is the Justice Department saying?
5: A DOJ spokesperson says Comey will have his day in court like any other defendant, and it would be unfair to the prosecution and to Comey himself to reveal any more details now. Comey's lawyers say veteran assistant U.S. attorneys in North Carolina backed away from this case, and the person who brought the indictment had minimal experience. Now, Acting Attorney General Todd Blanche told reporters in April at the time of the indictment that there had been a, quote, tremendous amount of investigation, and DOJ would prove Comey's intent through witnesses and documents.
0: That is NPR's Carrie Johnson. Carrie, thank you.
5: Thank you.

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1: And this is 89.9 KCRW. I'm Danielle Chiriguayo. Good morning. An increasingly likely super El Nino could significantly alter marine life and throw some of Southern California's commercial fishing fleets into turmoil. Some researchers point to 2015 and 2016, when the combination of a Pacific heat wave and a strong El Nino weather pattern significantly affected marine fisheries. Those warming ocean waters led to plants and marine life dying, falling ill, or sometimes even moving somewhere else. Earlier this month, Brett Long with the Aquarium of the Pacific told KCRW that fish and marine mammals will likely be forced to adjust to the warming temperatures.
2: The prey either has to go deeper where it's colder, or they potentially move to a different location that has colder water. And then the marine mammals that typically forage upon them have to alter their behavior in order to survive.
1: These changes can be disastrous for commercial fishing fleets, many of which rely on a few key species or are only open at certain times of the year. And most fleets will have to wait out El Nino or travel farther out to find fish. And an overwhelming majority of East L.A. residents say they want to create a local community council. That's according to a new report out this week from the L.A. Economic Equity Accelerator and Fellowship. More than half of the participants said any future council should have regular and responsive public oversight, and nearly everyone surveyed believes the new members should be elected. The report states that a community council could help advance East L.A.'s political voice. 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
5: KCRW makes connections that matter. Every week, Good Food reports from the Wednesday Santa Monica Farmers Market. And a year ago, they were talking about tomatoes.
6: This is Jillian Ferguson with the Market Report. Phil Rhodes of Country Roads Farm may be a familiar face to some listeners.
5: Phil Rhodes is an independent family farmer, and he was new to the Wednesday market, which is notoriously difficult to join as a farmer.
7: We are actually outside of Visalia, about 5 miles northeast. It's called a little community called Ivanhoe, California. My grandfather bought the farm in the early 40s. So I kind of went to college, went to Fresno State, and farmers markets were just a way to pay for it. And I thought, wow, I can just do this for a living. So it's been a love-hate thing for 30 years.
5: A year ago, Phil was dealing with the same financial challenges as other independent farmers, including California water restrictions that impact small farmers in a big way.
7: Auto insurance is going up, labor, energy costs, it all just compiles.
5: But Phil had a lot of confidence that the Santa Monica Wednesday Market would help business.
6: The Wednesday Santa Monica Market is kind of like the Super Bowl, you know, of farmers markets. It's where the chefs are.
7: You come here and the biggest names in LA, chefs, come up and shake your hand and say, welcome to the market.
5: Earlier this month, we went back to the Wednesday Market to check in with Phil and see how things have been since his interview was broadcast on KCRW's Good Food.
7: The week or two after, a couple from Santa Barbara area, retired. They said, we heard you on the radio. Wanted to come over and say hello and a little trip down to see the farmer's market. They came here because of your
0: show. Most of these people are regulars, so, and they're passionate about food, so I'm sure they're listening to your show. And the ones that did were very vocal, like that husband and wife. I probably talked to them for a half hour. That's the ones I remember the most because they traveled so far.
5: And the financial future of Phil Rhodes Farm is looking better.
0: I see the light at the end of the tunnel, literally only because of this market. It's really a special market. Like, yeah. The tonnage is coming through this spot right here. When I got in here, one of the vendors walked me around and introduced me to, and several of the vendors says, welcome to the market. This is going to change your life.
5: When you give to KCRW, you're not just supporting public media. 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
0: It was a really neat experience to have it spread out so far, like all the way to the Bay Area. And I was new here, so that was very flattering. Thank you to KCRW, and I appreciate all the support. It's a very special market, and you guys are part of it.
5: July is almost over, and this is our second year ever funded entirely by you. 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
9: When it comes to regulating AI, there's not much guidance from the federal government, but a group of teens is ready to take on the challenge of coming up with policy around AI in academics.
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1: 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And like every morning, our promise to you, the news, it continues. Coming up after top headlines, we're going to be talking about the latest in the war in the Middle East and also about Todd Blanche's nomination for Attorney General, why that nomination is up in the air. I'll tell you a little bit. It's about concerns from two Republicans on the committee that must advance his nomination. What's going on? That's coming up. Stay close.
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16: From Marketplace in Washington, I'm Kimberly Adams. The Bureau of Economic Analysis just released the Personal Consumption Expenditures Price Index, or PCE, for June earlier this morning. Prices rose at a rate of 3.7% in June, down from 4.1% the same time last year. Core inflation, which strips out food and energy, was up 3.3%, down a tenth of a percent from May. For more on the trends behind the numbers, I'm joined by Diane Swonk, Chief Economist at Tax, Audit, and Advisory firm KPMG. Good morning, Diane.
17: Good morning.
14: We just got those PCE numbers for June. What's your read on the data?
17: Well, we saw the decline in oil prices, but the PCE index, as we expected, is not as cool as the CPI number, and we already know this is stale data. Much of the decline or the slowdown in the PCE index, which is only an 0.1% decline, one quarter of what we saw in the CPI index, that is due to the lower energy prices, and we know those have already reversed and are moving up again. So this was a one-month reprieve, which is good news, but not a long enough lingering reprieve on inflation. And in fact, overall inflation remains remarkably high and sticky.
14: Kevin Warsh wrapped his second press conference as Federal Reserve Chair. What was your take on that meeting?
17: Well, unfortunately, I think because Warsh does not want to say what the Fed is going to do going forward, nor give nuance and sort of a spectrum of views that were shared within the meeting with more clarity, he'd rather less transparency. He thinks that that is something that's counterproductive. The problem is when people show up for a press conference, they expect news. And it's not good to walk into a room of reporters expecting to have questions answered and not answer them. And I think that is one of the things we have to consider. He certainly wants to make a lot of changes in communications within the Federal Reserve, but those three dissents really underscore that he needs buy-in from everyone within the Fed's leadership. And that's more of an evolutionary, not a revolutionary process.
14: Diane Swonk is chief economist at the audit tax and advisory firm KPMG. Diane, thank you.
17: Thank you.
14: Let's do the numbers. The Dow is up 181 points. That's 0.4%. The S&P 500 is up just over 1%, and the NASDAQ is up 0.2%. In addition to that PCE data this morning, we also got GDP, gross domestic product. It grew at less than expected in the second quarter at only 1.5%.
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1: The legendary diamond mining company De Beers announced earlier this month that it's suspending production at South Africa's biggest diamond mine for 2 years and making cuts to its official prices. Paul Zimnisky is a diamond industry analyst and runs a widely followed price index for the commodity. That Zimnisky Diamond Index had a global rough diamond prices down 20% year over year and down 40% from a decade ago. Paul Zimnisky joins me now with more on this. Good morning.
2: Good morning. Thanks for having me.
1: Let's start with De Beers. Tell me more about why they made the decision to halt production at this mine.
2: So we had record demand for diamonds just 5 years ago, and that was driven, I would say, primarily by pandemic policies. People were locked in. They couldn't go out and travel. They couldn't go dining. And then we had all that consumer stimulus. So it actually drove diamond prices and diamond demand to all-time highs. Since diamond prices have been essentially cut in half from that all-time high that was in early 2022. And if you think about it, we've had, you know, this generational phase of inflation. The price of everything's up, but diamonds are one of the very few products where prices are actually down. And all of these mining-related costs are up. Based on my data, I think this is going to be the lowest diamond production we've had since 1987.
1: So what is driving down the prices of diamonds?
2: The popular narrative is definitely lab-grown diamonds, you know, man-made, they're machine-made diamonds, and the price at retail is significantly less. You can find them for, you know, 90, 95% less than, say, an equivalent natural diamond. So that's definitely, I would say, diluted the supply side of the market. But there's multiple factors happening. You know, China has been the second largest consumer of diamonds the last two decades. Demand in China is down 50%. Say the tariffs have been a disruption to the industry. We've just had, you know, the war in Ukraine, which is impacting Russia. Russia is one of the largest producers of diamonds, and there's sanctions on Russian diamonds. So there's all of these factors kind of came together.
1: What is this doing to the resale market? I'm thinking about all the folks who might have like family heirlooms or who bought diamond jewelry, imagining it would always hold its value.
2: You could, you know, maybe expect to get, you know, half of what you paid for if you were to just kind of, you know, sell it right back to the market. For most people, I wouldn't look at it as an investment. Maybe to an extent it could be considered a store of value, but I wouldn't look at it as a speculative investment unless you're dealing in these, you know, really high-end fancy diamonds.
1: The fact that the prices are falling and the industry is in so much flux with the lab-created diamonds versus the natural diamonds, are you seeing it shift consumer behavior and the way that people are viewing diamonds more broadly?
2: Yeah, so I do think there's confusion in the market. I think there's a lot of consumers that think you can't physically distinguish between the man-made and the natural diamond. And I think if you don't understand that, I think it's going to be hard to get that consumer to spend, say, 10 times more for a natural diamond than a man-made diamond. Natural diamonds have always been and remain quite rare and quite valuable. I mean, and we've been producing synthetic man-made diamonds for 50, 60 years now. And I guess that what I'm trying to say is the fact that the man-made diamonds haven't completely taken over the jewelry market tells us something. And I think it tells us that consumers still clearly want natural diamonds. But at the same time, a consumer that just wants, say, maybe a more fun and expensive piece of jewelry that they don't have to panic if they lose, you know, the man-made diamond could certainly provide a good option. So I think at the end of the day, I think it's up to the industry to collectively communicate accurately what the differences are, and then the consumer can make an informed decision.
1: Paul Zimnisky is a diamond industry analyst. Paul, thank you so much for your time.
2: My pleasure. Thank you.
1: In Washington, I'm Kimberly Adams with the Marketplace Morning Report. 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
1: Good morning. President Trump held off on attacking Iran, saying he wanted to give peace talks some space. Now the two sides are back to fighting. A former U.S. ambassador to Saudi Arabia explains why that country is being drawn into the conflict. It's Morning Edition from NPR News. Israeli settlers entered a Palestinian village in the occupied West Bank that's supposed to be off limits to Israeli citizens. It set off a week of violence. I'm Michelle Martin.
2: And I'm Leila Fadel. Palestinians there are on guard through the night in case settlers attack. Also, uncertainty over what will happen to Trump's trade deal with Mexico and Canada is freezing manufacturing investments in Texas, and Javier Bardem on why it's so much fun to play a psychopath like his character in the new Cape Fear. It's Thursday, July 30th. The blues giant Buddy Guy turns 90 today. The news is next.
3: Live from NPR News in Washington, I'm Janine Herbst. At least 8 people are dead, dozens wounded, as Russia pounded Ukraine overnight with hundreds of drones and missiles. NPR's Greg Myrie has more.
4: President Volodymyr Zelensky warned in a late-night post on social media that Russia was planning a major attack. Hours later, the bombing began with missile and drone fire on multiple cities, including the capital, Kyiv. The deadliest attack was in the central city of Kryvyi Rih, where local officials said 6 members of an extended family were killed. The bombardment came 2 days after Zelensky met President Trump at the White House and asked for more air defense weapons. Russia carries out airstrikes nightly and periodically unleashes a massive barrage in an attempt to overwhelm Ukraine's limited air defenses. Greg Myrie, NPR News, Kyiv.
3: The number of people excused from the Trump administration's new state Medicaid work requirement rules is small, smaller than even some conservative states wanted. Catherine Houghton of KFF Health News has more.
5: By January, millions of people will have to prove they're either working, volunteering, or going to school to keep Medicaid's low-cost health coverage. States like Montana initially planned to give people who are homeless a pass, but the federal government says that's not allowed.
6: My Medicaid is still active, but when are they going to cut that off from me? I can't get employed. How am I supposed to survive?
5: Taiwan Pugh has been living without housing in Missoula, Montana, since his wife's death last year. He has seizures that make it hard to keep a job. People like Pugh could still qualify for a medical exemption, but that would take a paper trail of proof, which is especially hard for people without steady access to housing and health care.
3: The head of FIFA is setting a September 19th deadline for world soccer federations to join a venture bankrolled by the brother of President Trump's son-in-law, Jared Kushner. NPR's John Stolness says the plan is drawing strong negative reaction from many of those governing bodies.
7: The European soccer body, UEFA, calls the move by FIFA President Gianni Infantino a scheme and says the World Cup is not FIFA's to sell. The plan to create a $20 billion subsidiary to run the World Cup would be backed by Joshua Kushner's investment firm Thrive Capital. In a video selling the potential arrangement, Infantino pitched the idea as a way to grow the sport for everyone.
8: If and only if it is approved by the majority of our 211 member associations and FIFA Council, it would be a FIFA-owned and controlled subsidiary consolidating FIFA's commercial and event operations.
7: Asian Federation officials are also against the move.
3: NPR's John Stolness reporting. 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
0: It's 8:04 and you're with 89.9 KCRW. I'm Danielle Chiriguayo. Good morning. Lineage Logistics has filed a permit to rebuild its warehouse in Boyle Heights that caught fire last month and sent waves of smoke through the neighborhood. Tens of millions of pounds of food that were inside that cold storage facility have now spoiled and daily are pushing a noxious stench into Boyle Heights and disrupting the daily lives of residents. The application is the first step in a lengthy process, but even the idea of rebuilding the warehouse has drawn condemnation from elected officials and residents alike. In a video posted to social media, LA Mayor Karen Bass is calling the application a slap in the face to the neighborhood.
9: Lineage shouldn't even think about coming back and rebuilding this warehouse. Every day this site isn't cleaned up is another day families are forced to live with the consequences of an irresponsible corporation.
0: Lineage says the permit would allow crews to fix damage from the fire and that this is a normal step in the repair process. The company is also emphasizing that cleanup is still its top priority. An increasingly likely super El Nino climate pattern could significantly alter sea life and throw some of Southern California's commercial fishing fleets into turmoil. Some researchers are pointing to the years of 2015 and 2016, when the combination of a Pacific heat wave and a strong El Nino significantly affected marine fisheries. Those warming ocean waters led to plants and marine life dying, as well as falling ill or even moving somewhere else. Earlier this month, Brett Long with the Aquarium of the Pacific told us here at KCRW that fish and marine mammals will likely be forced to adjust to the warming temperatures.
10: The prey either has to go deeper where it's colder, or they potentially move to a different location that has colder water. And then the marine mammals that typically forage upon them have to alter their behavior in order to survive.
0: These changes can be disastrous for commercial fishing fleets, many of which rely on a few key species or are only open at certain times of the year. And most fleets will have to either wait out El Nino or travel farther out to find fish. And a large swell from Hurricane Genevieve in the Pacific Ocean is sending dangerously large waves to Southern California this week. A high surf advisory is in place through Saturday afternoon, as waves could reach as high as 9 feet in some spots. Officials are asking locals to stay out of the water if possible, or to only go in the ocean near an occupied lifeguard tower. Plus, these hot temperatures in Southern California this week have also sparked high levels of bacteria at some local beaches. LA County has issued ocean water warnings at Santa Monica Beach, the Santa Monica Pier, Will Rogers State Beach, Mother's Beach, and Inner Cabrillo Beach. On a Thursday, this is KCRW News. 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
11: It's Morning Edition from NPR News. I'm Michelle Martin.
2: And I'm Leila Fadel. More attacks between the U.S. and Iran are increasing fears of a return to all-out war.
11: U.S. Central Command says it launched a wave of airstrikes overnight while U.S. bases in Jordan came under Iranian attack. Saudi Arabia joined Americans' attacks in Iraq on Wednesday. In a few minutes, we'll speak with a former U.S. ambassador to Saudi Arabia, Michael Ratney, about those developments. But we're going to begin with the view from the ground.
2: NPR's Jane Arraf joins us now to talk about this from Amman, Jordan. Good morning, Jane.
12: Good morning, Leila.
2: So just a few days ago, it looked as if the U.S. and Iran were pausing attacks to give diplomacy a try. And now we're back to attacks. What happened?
12: CENTCOM says it launched a heavy wave of strikes against Iran overnight. It said the targets included military command centers and missile facilities. That's in retaliation for what the U.S. military called a surprise Iranian attack on Wednesday at the Muwaffaq al-Salti Air Base in the Jordanian desert, where the U.S. has a major military presence. It's also where three U.S. soldiers were killed in an Iranian attack this month. Iran itself launched more missiles at U.S. forces in Jordan on Thursday. The U.S. and Jordan said they were shot down. But a lot of analysts see this as Iran testing the U.S. under a harder line regime that succeeded Supreme Leader Ali Khamenei, who was killed by the U.S. at the beginning of the war.
2: Yeah, and then the U.S. and Saudi Arabia, which has not been publicly involved before, attacked Iraq. Tell us what's happening there.
12: Yeah, Saudi Arabia has blamed Iran-backed militias in Iraq for damaging attacks on one of its major oil refineries. But the Iraqi government says Saudi Arabia has never provided any evidence. In retaliation, the U.S. and Saudi on Wednesday launched a wave of airstrikes against at least seven militia bases, killing at least 20 people. And the key thing is, you know, Layla, these are militias fostered and supported by Iran that flourished after the U.S. invasion of Iraq. Some of them are now officially part of government forces. So that puts the new Iraqi Prime Minister, Ali al-Zaidi, in a huge bind. He promised President Trump in a Washington meeting that he would bring those militias fully under government control. But given how powerful they are, both in security and politics, it's proved impossible for previous governments and could be equally difficult for him.
2: So the conflict is widening even further, it seems. What happens now with Iraq?
12: Well, there's definitely heightened tension. The Iraqi prime minister held an emergency security meeting yesterday. Iraq has rejected attacks on its sovereignty, which is a reference to U.S. and Saudi strikes. And they've noted that U.S. forces have already withdrawn from Iraqi bases at the Iraqi request. They are, of course, though, still in the Kurdistan region of Iraq. Fighters and Iranian security advisors who were killed in those strikes were buried yesterday. Here's a bit of what that sounded like. That funeral procession in Baghdad included chants of death to Saudi rulers and death to America. The chief of staff of paramilitary groups attached to the Iraqi defense ministry said no one can disarm them. And the Iran-backed militias themselves, who call themselves the resistance, gave the Iraqi government a deadline of next Thursday to respond to the U.S.-Saudi attacks. That deadline is a day after a hugely significant Shia religious commemoration already underway. It's where millions of people gather in Karbala, the holy city of Karbala. It's a month-long event where religious sentiment is particularly high, commemorating the Battle of Karbala and the killing of Imam Hussein 1,400 years ago. Many Shias believe what's happening now continues what they see as a historical injustice.
2: That's NPR's Jane Arraf in Amman, Jordan. Thank you, Jane.
12: Thank you.
11: Michael Ratney is with us now for a closer look at how the Saudis are approaching the war in the Gulf. He was U.S. ambassador to Saudi Arabia in the Biden administration, that after extensive diplomatic experience in the region. He's now at the Center for Strategic and International Studies. That's a bipartisan nonprofit research organization. Ambassador, thank you so much for joining us.
13: Good morning, Michelle.
11: So the U.S. and Israel launched their war against Iran more than 5 months ago. Why do you think the Saudis chose to publicly enter the fighting now?
13: So the Saudis are trying to strike a balance. They don't want a full-scale resumption of conflict because I think they fear they'll bear the brunt of an Iranian reprisal and just witness the Iranians attack Jordan and Egypt in the past couple of days. That was a message to the whole region that they still have a lot of power. On the other hand, Saudi was just attacked by Iranian proxies, both from Iraq against critical infrastructure in the eastern province of Saudi Arabia, but also the Houthis in Yemen striking Saudi oil tankers and threatening to cut off maritime traffic through the Bab el-Mandeb. I think the Saudi view was they couldn't leave that unanswered. That was kind of their critical interests. And they remember 2019 when Iran or Iranian proxies attacked their oil infrastructure in the eastern province and nothing happened. So they couldn't let it go unanswered this time.
11: What's your sense of how Saudi military involvement might evolve in the coming days and weeks?
13: So I think they have no interest in a full-scale escalation. If the war escalates, especially if they're involved, I think they feel like the Iranians are going to target them. And at this point, the Saudis don't want their energy infrastructure targeted. There could be damage to water desalination facilities, to civilian population centers. It could be disastrous for their economy. They hate the Iranian regime, but they just want this war behind them, but in a way that protects their vital interests.
11: I take your point that what I think I hear you saying is that the Saudis at this moment felt they really had no choice. But I think a lot of people might remember that the tensions with Saudi Arabia surfaced over President Trump tying this newly signed nuclear power deal to the Saudis normalizing relations with Israel. And so I was wondering, you know, given that context, is it surprising for the U.S. and Saudi militaries to stage these joint strikes on these Iran-affiliated groups in Iraq?
13: So I think the Saudis, as well as anybody, know that kind of policymaking in Washington is not exactly linear, right? So some kind of weird arrangement could happen when this nuclear deal was announced and President Trump throws in a condition at the last minute. On the other hand, there's discussions about how to respond to Iranian aggression that affects Saudi interests at the same time, right? So the Saudis, like other U.S. partners, one of their overriding considerations is just trying to keep things on an even keel with the Trump administration. And I think that means understanding that things are not necessarily going to be coherent.
11: And I do take your point that the Saudis don't want to widen this war, but does their involvement risk widening the war?
13: Sure. I mean, we've seen in the past couple of days the war widening in a number of ways, although President Trump seems to want to back away from a full-scale resumption of conflict. The Iranians keep reminding everybody that they're there and they're still pretty potent with the ability to threaten our partners throughout the whole region. The Saudis get involved, and that potentially triggers more reprisals from Iranian proxies in Iraq, in Yemen, and elsewhere. There's always huge risk whenever other parties get into a conflict like this.
11: And before we let you go, we have about a minute left. What are the Saudis' capabilities, you know, primarily?
13: So they have years of collaboration with the U.S. military and a pretty potent air force. We've seen in this operation in Iraq, though, that to be truly effective, it had to be done in partnership with the United States. And I think they appreciated the fact that the United States was willing to join in at that point. But their abilities at this point are principally their air power. And I think they want to send a message that they're ready and willing to kind of resume their involvement if their critical interests are affected.
11: And diplomatically?
13: Diplomatically as well. You know, I just saw a report that they have marshaled or in the process of marshaling a lot of international support for an operation in the Bab el-Mandeb in the Red Sea to try to police Houthi threats. And that really suggests considerable diplomatic and regional influence that they could bring to bear.
11: That's Michael Ratney. He's a former U.S. ambassador to Saudi Arabia. Ambassador, thank you so much for joining us.
13: My pleasure.
2: The Senate Judiciary Committee has postponed a vote on Todd Blanche's nomination for Attorney General. Two Republicans on the committee are withholding their support over concerns about the Justice Department's deal with President Trump to end his IRS lawsuit. NPR Justice Correspondent Ryan Lucas reports.
14: The holdup in Todd Blanche's bid for Attorney General centers around the agreement the Justice Department struck to end President Trump's IRS lawsuit over his leaked tax returns. The settlement included the creation of a nearly $1.8 billion anti-weaponization fund, and a second related part was a sweeping immunity deal for Trump, his family, and businesses from audits of past tax returns. Blanche has said the fund is not moving forward, but Texas Republican Senator John Cornyn has concerns that it could be resurrected. Cornyn and North Carolina Republican Tom Tillis also want written guarantees from the Justice Department about the scope of the tax immunity deal. Speaking to reporters Wednesday outside his office, Cornyn said the department hasn't provided them.
15: For some reason, I don't know whether it's the staff of the DOJ or who it is, but they simply, they know what they need to do, but they simply refuse to do it.
14: Asked what the holdup has been, Cornyn said he has no idea.
15: Beats me. Maybe they think I'm just going to give up or, you know, go along, but they're mistaken.
14: A Justice Department official says the department provided a written proposal to Cornyn's office on Tuesday. The official says the DOJ looks forward to further discussion around any outstanding concerns. Asked by reporters how he would vote as things stand now, Cornyn said this.
15: I'm not prepared to vote yes. Let me put it that
16: way.
14: Tillis, he said, is on the same page. Both men are leaving Congress at the end of the year. At the White House, President Trump was asked by reporters about Cornyn and his demands. Trump reiterated his support for Blanche and called him outstanding.
17: He just wouldn't find a better person. So I don't know, maybe John Cornyn's upset with me because I didn't endorse him.
14: Despite Trump's bravado, Blanche still needs the support of both Cornyn and Tillis for his nomination to advance out of the Senate Judiciary Committee. Late Wednesday, the committee's Republican chairman, Iowa's Chuck Grassley, announced the planned vote on Blanche was postponed as work continues to secure the necessary support for his nomination. Ryan Lucas, NPR News, Washington.
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0: And this is 89.9 KCRW. I'm Danielle Chiriguayo. The University of California admitted a record number of state residents this year, according to new data out yesterday. Across all UC campuses, nearly 1,500 more first-year Californians were admitted than the year before. UC's state funding is tied to increasing admissions for local Californian undergraduates by at least 1% every year, and the system says it's set to outpace that mandated enrollment growth. These numbers do, by the way, come after the first full admission cycle since the federal government began scrutinizing the role of race in UC admissions. And LA County may soon offer a $20,000 reward for information about the vandalism at the Pasadena Jewish Temple and Center. Vandals defaced the building with swastikas last week, covering up a mural after a similar act earlier this year. This all comes following or after the center was damaged in last year's Eaton fire. Anyone with information about the incident is asked to call the LA County Sheriff's Department. This is KCRW News.
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0: Coming up next is Javier Bardem. 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
20: This is Morning Edition from NPR News. I'm Michelle Martin.
2: And I'm Leila Faldin. Javier Bardem plays an excellent psychopath.
21: What's the most you ever lost on a coin toss?
2: He won an Oscar as Anton Chigurh in No Country for Old Men. There, his character would sometimes kill depending on the flip of a quarter.
21: Call it, yes.
2: Bardem was a James Bond villain in Skyfall, and for the past 2 months, he's played Max Cady in the Apple TV remake of Cape Fear. Cady is a convict released from prison. He blames his defense attorney for landing him there. And once he gets out, awful things start happening to his lawyer, played by Amy Adams.
22: My son came home with 9 toes right after your speech about cutting off fingers and toes.
21: Wow, your son lost his toe? What happened?
22: Well, he doesn't remember because you drugged him.
21: I drugged him?
22: Yeah.
21: Huh? Why would I do that?
22: Max, I know you did this.
21: Then let me ask you again. Why would I want to hurt you?
2: The final episode of Cape Fear airs Friday. Bardem told me he was on the fence about playing Cady, a role made famous in 2 films already starring Robert Mitchum and Robert De Niro. The De Niro remake from 1991 was directed by Martin Scorsese, and he talked about revisiting that material in a documentary.
21: And he, in there, said, I'm doing this movie 30 years after the one with Gregory Peck and Robert Mitchum. And I'm sure that in 30 years' time, somebody else will do it because it's an eternal story about revenge, about family being destroyed by the rage of a person who wants revenge.
2: Yeah.
21: And I thought, wow, it's 30 years now, a little bit more than 30 years, when they're asking me to do it. And Martin Scorsese is involved as a producer. So I was like, I guess I have to do it.
2: The Max Cady that you play, I mean, so much of the story is about the way he takes revenge.
21: Because when someone really wrongs you, you find your way and you take your time to make that someone feel the way you felt, which is total loss of control.
2: You play him so differently. He's debonair, he's smooth, he's sophisticated, he's terrifying, he's vulnerable, then he's terrifying again. Can you just talk about building the character and how you became him?
21: Yes, I think the character has this rhythm, internal and external rhythm of operating that has to do with patience, that has to do with a person who has lost it all. He doesn't have anything else to lose. So for that same reason, he is fearless. He doesn't have any agenda. And because of that, he enjoys the ride and he gives himself the time to experience it in a joyful way. And that's scary to watch. To play that is always funny because as an actor, you are playing a character that can do whatever he wants because he's not afraid of losing anything. He doesn't care about the perception others have on him. He just is, and that's great.
2: You are so creepy in this show. Like, there are moments where you're really charming, your character's so charming, and you see how manipulative he can be, right? Like, how mm-hmm. people can see somebody who can love, or... Mm-hmm. But overall, you're just really creepy.
21: I love being creepy. Why not being creepy?
2: Why are you so good at playing this kind of character, though? Because you've played other really kind of psychopaths as well.
21: I don't know. I guess it's because they're fun to play. Because, I mean, it's always the same story. The characters that are more in the anti-heroes are the ones that are more excited to play because you have more shades into it. When you play Anton Chigurh in No Country or Skyfall or Max Cady, you have this palette of colors that you can play and go crazy with them because the audience allows you to go far with it because they want to be excited by who's the person to defeat morally, but also to put the audience in a place where they feel uncomfortable sometimes because they don't know if they would actually root for him because the guy is exciting to watch or exciting to hear or exciting to follow for some reason.
2: Yeah.
21: And I love that. And I guess one of the most important things is to try to humanize those characters as much as you can.
1: You believed in me and you fought for me, but then something changed. What was it?
22: Nothing. I represented you to the best of my ability.
1: No. No, there was a day that you looked at me different.
2: Just before we wrapped up, I asked Javier Bardem about his activism. In the last few years, he's been known for speaking for Palestinian rights and against the level of killing and devastation in Gaza. It's a position he says some people in Hollywood don't share, and he admits to fearing retribution.
21: I kind of expect to have some reaction from certain people in the industry and beyond the industry. Because when you have an opinion, of course, there will be people that have the opposite opinion. And that's okay. That's fine. But I lived with that. And I live with that. And I will live with that for the rest of my life. That's the way I was raised.
2: Has it cost you anything professionally? Or have you?
21: I've always said that there are certain things that I know of, that I've heard, that this project could have gone ahead and it didn't because of this or because of that. I didn't. Actually, and I swear, didn't pay too much attention to that. I'm blessed. I'm happy to have different offers in the States and out of the States. Mm-hmm. I live in Europe. I live in Madrid. I never lived in the States. So what I mean is I don't rely on American movies. I also work in Spain, and that gives me also the possibility to keep on defending what I think is right. What is exciting to see is that more and more and more and more people are thanking me and supporting me and encouraging me to keep on doing and keep on saying what I'm saying because they feel represented.
2: That's Javier Bardem. The finale of his series, Cape Fear, streams Friday on Apple TV. Thank you so much for speaking with us. It was a pleasure.
21: Thank you very much.
2: This is NPR News.
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6: Live from NPR News, I'm Lakshmi Singh. Former FBI Director Jim Comey is asking a judge to toss criminal charges against him. He's facing federal prosecution over his now deleted social media post of seashells displaying the numbers 8647, which the Justice Department interprets as, but Comey denies is, a call to violence against President Trump. Here's NPR's Carrie Johnson.
23: A DOJ spokesperson says Comey will have his day in court like any other defendant, and it would be unfair to the prosecution and to Comey himself to reveal any more details now. Comey's lawyers say veteran assistant U.S. attorneys in North Carolina backed away from this case, and the person who brought the indictment had minimal experience. Now, Acting Attorney General Todd Blanche told reporters in April, at the time of the indictment, that there had been a, quote, tremendous amount of investigation.
6: Meanwhile, Todd Blanche's quest to be formally named the next U.S. Attorney General is in danger of being derailed. A committee vote on whether to advance Blanche's nomination for full Senate consideration was delayed today in the wake of Republican holdouts. More Middle Eastern countries are at risk of being drawn into the U.S.-Iran war. Former U.S. Ambassador Michael Ratney speaks to risk facing Saudi Arabia.
24: At this point, the Saudis don't want their energy infrastructure targeted. There could be damage to water desalination facilities.
6: Kuwait and Jordan are reporting more Iranian missile attacks on their soil, and the same may now be true for Egypt. This is NPR News. The U.S. economy is coming off a sluggish period as inflation remains elevated. Today, the Commerce Department reported that in the second quarter, April through June, the economy expanded at a 1.5% pace. Gross domestic product growth in that period was lower than the 2.1% recorded in the first 3 months of the year. However, consumer spending increased at a 3.2% annual pace, much higher than the first quarter. Consumer spending accounts for about 70% of this country's economic activity. The defense minister of Israel is causing a stir after saying he will not sign detention orders for Jewish Israeli settlers. NPR's Emily Fang reports this has been an especially tense week in the region following a deadly confrontation between settlers and Palestinians.
25: At a campaign event this week, Defense Minister Israel Katz said to applause he was about to sign detention orders for Bedouin communities in Israel who have been resisting eviction orders. Administrative detention allows Israel to hold people indefinitely without charges or trial. And Katz went on to say he'd refuse to sign off on detention orders for Jewish settlers who attack Palestinian communities in the occupied West Bank. He explained the settlers do not act, quote, to harm the state of Israel, but he boasted that he had signed, quote, plenty of orders for Palestinians. Emily Fang, NPR News, Tel Aviv.
6: I'm Lakshmi Singh, NPR News, in Washington.
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0: 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You know, much of the southwestern U.S. is getting slammed by a dangerous heat wave right now. And temperatures here in California, gosh, I mean, anywhere from the mid-80s to triple digits. We're looking at just about 90, 91 here in L.A. today. Well, coming up, we're going to be heading to the Central Valley to a local pool there where the goal is to teach kids, to teach them how to swim. That story coming up.
2: This is Morning Edition from NPR News. I'm Layla Faldin.
3: And I'm Michelle Martin. Good morning. It's been a week of violence in the occupied West Bank. This was set off on Friday when Israel's military said Israeli settlers entered a Palestinian village in an area that is supposed to be off limits to Israeli citizens. In the confrontation that followed, two Israelis and four Palestinians were killed. There's been a wave of retaliation from settlers against Palestinian communities. NPR's Emily Feng has been reporting in the West Bank this week, and she's with us now. Good morning, Emily.
2: Good morning, Michelle.
3: Could you just describe the atmosphere there?
2: Yeah, I have been to the West Bank many times after the Hamas attack on Israel from another Palestinian territory, Gaza. But on this trip to the West Bank, I saw even higher levels of desperation than before. Just listen to this man, Ahmed Dwekat. He's from Beita, which is a village south of the area the Israeli army has sealed off after that clash. He says, we're out of breath. We have no breath, meaning they're totally exhausted. Because his village is surrounded by four Israeli settlements, which have been forcibly taking control of houses and farmlands on the edge of his village, hemming the Palestinians in. And now communities like his are saying settlers feel even more emboldened to carry out violence.
3: Did they give you examples of that?
2: There have been nightly attacks and also thefts during the day from Israeli settlers, including in this village not far away called Kusra, where on Sunday, arsonists burnt down the village mosque at night. Mohammed Al-Haj Ahmed was one of the residents who told me he saw the flames first. So he's describing here the Hebrew graffiti that was left on the mosque, one vowing revenge and another, quote, saying the land of Israel is brought about by blood. The Israeli military says they're investigating, that they condemn acts like this. Al-Haj Ahmed and his neighbors believe the arsonist came from a nearby settlement.
3: Emily, would you just take a minute to explain what settlements are for people who don't know?
2: Yes. So these were set up by Jewish Israelis. Their construction is considered illegal under international law, but Israel disputes this. They're built on land that are supposed to be part of a future state of Palestine one day. And they're built with the intent of instead bringing that land under Israeli control. Israel's military itself says severe violence caused by these settlers is up 50% from 2024 to 2025. The United Nations says 76 Palestinians and one Israeli have been killed in settler attacks just this year. So now almost every rural Palestinian community in the West Bank has to mount an overnight watch in case they're attacked. I joined one of these night watches this week with Palestinian shepherd Ibrahim Abul Kabash. And sitting under the moon with him, he described how this past March, settlers from an outpost nearby stole more than 400 sheep, his family's entire fortune, then beat him and his family and zip-tied his son's genitals. And all of this was caught on camera. But after this, all he thinks about is his children's future and these lost sheep. And when he thinks about that, he says he passes out. Every Palestinian I spoke to says they're looking towards the October general elections in Israel. They're hoping for a change in government, maybe stronger policing against settler violence. These are elections they do not vote in. They cannot vote in them. But the outcome will shape their lives and their future.
3: That is NPR's Emily Feng. Emily, thank you.
2: Thanks, Michelle.
7: President Trump didn't want to renew the trade deal he signed with Mexico and Canada. So the U.S.-Mexico-Canada Agreement, or USMCA, is being renegotiated. Texas has a lot at stake in what comes next. Mexico and Canada are its two largest trading partners. Houston Public Media's Andrew Schneider reports.
8: Air Tractor Incorporated, based in the small North Texas city of Olney, makes aircraft for farming and aerial firefighting. Jim Hirsch is the company's president and CEO.
9: Our engines that come from Pratt & Whitney in Canada potentially could be subject to a 25% tariff.
8: USMCA means Air Tractor can import engines from Canada without paying that tariff. The engines in the company's aircraft account for approximately half their plane's value. So when President Trump publicly said the U.S. would be better off without USMCA, Hirsch was understandably concerned. Since July 1st, when the Trump administration announced it would not renew the USMCA, the U.S. has held three rounds of trade talks with Mexico, but none with Canada.
10: The problem is not for Washington or Mexico City or Ottawa.
8: Tony Payan studies U.S.-Mexico relations at Rice University's Baker Institute.
10: The problem is for businesses, because a lot of these companies, they have to plan ahead 5-10 years, and now they have to learn to live with the uncertainty of investments that may not be covered by the agreement whenever that is ratified, if at all.
8: Texas' main exports to Mexico and Canada are oil and natural gas products, but its manufacturing, particularly of vehicles, depends heavily on parts imported from both countries. Collectively, Texas' trade with these partners amounts to more than 12% of the state's economy. Payan says Trump is likely pushing for maximum leverage rather than aiming to kill the USMCA. Among other goals, he wants to bring more manufacturing back to the U.S. That's had some success. Toyota recently announced it was shifting 2,000 jobs from Tijuana to San Antonio. But that's the exception, not the rule. Jerry Pacheco, president of the Border Industrial Association, has been trying to lure manufacturing to the Borderplex, a triangle linking South New Mexico, West Texas, and the Mexican state of Chihuahua.
11: We recruited an auto manufacturer, a component manufacturer from Taiwan, bought 30 acres to do a campus to supply Tesla with some components, and they have not pulled the trigger.
8: Investment in new manufacturing and warehousing space is at a standstill on both sides of the border, according to El Paso commercial real estate firm Cushman & Wakefield, Pyrus. Texas and Mexico's economies have been historically integrated, but that doesn't mean they wouldn't suffer if the USMCA dies. That's even more the case with Texas' ties with Canada. Jim Hirsch of Air Tractor says that if the 25% tariff on aircraft engines from Canada returns, he'll have to raise the price of his aircraft by 12%.
9: We know the order book would just decline sharply. We don't know how sharply, but we know it would be significant. Whether we could survive it or not, not quite sure.
8: The company employs more than 400 people across North Texas. Those jobs and many more hang in the balance. For NPR News, I'm Andrew Schneider in Houston.
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1: And this is 89.9 KCRW. I'm Danielle Chiriguayo. After a decade in the making, Universal Studios Hollywood unofficially opened its new high-speed, Fast and Furious-themed roller coaster this week. Hollywood Drift, as it's called, zips riders through multiple hills and dips at more than 70 miles an hour. But the park's neighbors over in Toluca Lake are complaining that the ride is sending a constant wave of screams into their residential community. Resident Craig Strong told KCAL that that noise is untenable.
2: 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I can't live here and listen to screams every 40 seconds till sometimes 2 in the morning. It's just unfair.
1: Universal says it's taken a number of measures to mitigate the noise, like sound walls and scream shields, and is reviewing sound levels. But, by the way, if this is making you want to rush to the theme park to ride that coaster, be warned. Hollywood Drift hasn't officially opened yet and is running what's called technical rehearsals, which means the ride could close at any time. This is KCRW News.
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4: Hello, this is Nathan. 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
0: It's Morning Edition from NPR News. I'm Leila Fadel.
5: And I'm Michelle Martin. Good morning. Children from low-income households in the U.S. are less likely to learn how to swim. That can have serious consequences. Drowning is a leading cause of death of children. Alice Daniel in California's Central Valley reports on how public pools help save lives.
6: Victor Perez Pacheco.
7: At the Arosi High School graduation last year, students walked across an outdoor stage to receive their diplomas. But one student who should have been there wasn't. 2 years ago, Alejandro Araujo and some of his friends were out on a lake in the nearby Sierra Nevada.
8: He had a safety vest and he jumped in the water and the safety vest must have just slipped right out of him and he never came up.
7: That's Yolanda Valdez. She's the superintendent of the Cutler-Arosi Joint Unified School District, about an hour southeast of Fresno.
8: It was the most devastating, awful thing ever. There was an empty chair at graduation and a moment of silence for him.
7: The district encompasses two farmworker communities. Valdez says this area's high poverty rate is part of why most kids don't know how to swim. There hasn't been money to build pools, and working parents may not have time or money to take them elsewhere. Across the country, 79% of kids in low-income households have little or no swimming ability, according to USA Swimming. But it's something this district is now changing. Using COVID funds, $1 million county grant, and special state money for underserved communities, it built a brand new aquatics complex at Arosi High.
8: we want to do this because we want to save lives. We want to teach our children how to swim so that they can survive.
7: Starting this summer, Valdez says, kids are taking low-cost swim lessons.
9: All right, boys and girls. All right, are we ready?
7: Lead lifeguard Donovan Castillo talks to a group of young kids sitting on the side of the wading pool, learning to kick.
9: 3, 2, 1, kick, kick, kick, kick, kick.
7: 9-year-old Dylan Rodarte is kicking so hard that he can barely spell his last name for me when he reaches the other side of the pool.
10: R-O-D-A-R-T-E.
7: He says being in the water is awesome.
10: I feel like I'm swimming like in the sky.
7: He feels like he's swimming in the sky. Parent Luis Ayala sits under the shade watching his 9-year-old son Gael take lessons. He says he and other parents are relieved their kids have a place to learn how to swim.
11: It's good they can learn at this age, you know, and it's better because if something happened, they know how to do.
7: This pool opening in Orosi goes against a trend, according to Bill Ramos. He's a professor of public health at Indiana University. He also chairs a scientific advisory council for the Red Cross that deals with water safety and drowning prevention.
12: We're seeing kind of the decline of the public pool nationwide.
7: A smaller share of the country has access to public pools compared to years past, Ramos says. That's due to privatization and starved city budgets. And that means fewer places for kids to learn the important safety skill of swimming. Back at the Orosi High Aquatics Complex, a lifeguard training program is in the works. It already has at least one future participant.
13: When I grow up, I want to be a lifeguard.
7: That's 8-year-old Precious Hernandez. She loves swimming, but says it's kind of hard.
13: You just have to keep on practicing.
7: Keep on practicing so she and other kids can stay safe in the water. For NPR News, I'm Alice Daniel in Orosi, California.
14: Just keep swimming, just keep swimming.
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1: 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I'm Danielle Chiriguayo. California is very good at capturing solar and wind energy and getting better at storing it in battery facilities. That's helped make the state a leader in renewable energy, but deciding where to put the battery facilities can be controversial. Here in LA County, some residents are fighting that fight, and it's not always predictable who is on which side. KCRW's Brandon Reynolds has the story.
19: On the edge of Ontario, out in one of those places in California that's nowhere in particular, a gate opens at the Mira Loma Battery Storage Facility. It's here that I confirm what pictures don't do justice to. Battery energy storage systems are perhaps the most boring-looking industrial facilities in the world. A bunch of cabinets lined up neatly in a field of gravel, along with various pieces of electrical equipment. It's unsexy, but this is the future of California's green energy.
20: So I guess the quick estimate would be this can power 15,000 homes for 4 hours.
19: This is Alex Dean. He's a supervising operator for Southern California Edison, which runs this facility.
20: The goal of these batteries were we had all this extra energy during the day because of solar. And the thing about energy, if you don't store it, it's gone.
19: In California, we get a third of our energy from solar and another 12% from wind. In fact, all told, two-thirds of our energy is from renewables. We produce more solar here than we can use during the day. But when the sun goes down, most of that energy is lost. And those are our peak hours, between 4 and 9 p.m., when people are home running appliances and AC and Netflix.
20: So the purpose of these batteries primarily was to store this excess energy we have during the day and use it when we really need it at night.
19: These batteries need to be near electrical substations. Now, it's one thing to have battery facilities near a substation out in the middle of nowhere, and something else entirely to have one near a substation in the middle of the city. Sam Brown Vasquez is from Avocado Heights. He's a community organizer who's known to ride his horse to public meetings all over the San Gabriel Valley. A cowboy riding against new data centers and condo development. And in February, he came out to the City of Industry's council meeting to oppose a battery storage system. 400 megawatts.
2: You've been warned. Thank you very much.
21: I mean, I'm just specifying. Mr. Brown, you need to leave.
19: Brown Vasquez and others living near the City of Industry are worried about this battery energy storage system that's set to go in about 100 feet from the nearest homes.
22: It's right next to a residential tract of homes, you know, approximately 600 homes, you know, a Korean Christian church with a, you know, child daycare center. And the school district headquarters is near there. This time.
19: That's why in April, a local group sued the city and the developer, an Austin-based company called IPA. Roland Heights resident Andrew Chin is helping fundraise for that lawsuit, which is kind of the last line of resistance before the building goes up. He wants the state to do a full environmental impact report. And also,
23: more importantly, they have to prove that the safety measures actually work. It can't just be a theory on paper.
19: So, is battery storage dangerous?
24: Breaking news out of Monterey County. A large fire has erupted at the Moss Landing power plant. Some evacuations...
19: In January last year, a battery storage facility caught fire in Monterey County. And that hasn't been the only facility that burned. See, batteries can heat up so much that they'll start a chain reaction, generating more and more heat. It's called thermal runaway. And that can lead to fire, which can release toxic substances. And when batteries catch fire, because of their chemistry... they actually just have to burn themselves out. And that's partly why the LA County Firefighters Union opposes the City of Industry project. Brown Vasquez of Avocado Heights says that danger is reason enough to not want batteries anywhere near their communities.
22: If you look at Moss Landing, the soil is extremely contaminated after the large fire that occurred there. You know, it includes cyanide. And so there's a lot of really deep-seated concerns about how this would impact public health.

0: develops big solar and battery projects.
1: The industry had moved away from that. And what you see now, there's two big improvements that have happened.
0: One is that the battery chemistry is different.
1: A much more stable chemistry that is really even hard to push into thermal runaway.
0: And the other, the batteries are stored in containers kept outside, like the ones in Ontario, rather than packed together in warehouses.
1: There's steel enclosures with fire sensing equipment in them, with vents.
0: So if there was thermal runaway, it'd be contained within that one boring looking cabinet. Now, Sam Brown-Vasquez allows for the idea that the new facilities are safer, but he's still worried about fire, and he wonders how much good the new batteries will do, given the greater demand for energy consumption these days.
2: It's good that California wants to be renewable, but the problem is that you should do a moratorium on data centers, because there's no way we're going to go renewable with the amount of energy that is going to be utilized by the data centers once they're built.
0: As you may have heard, data centers are total energy hogs. They're also very thirsty, so big environmental impacts. And that's why, according to Julia Dowell of the Sierra Club, we need more batteries.
3: So data centers, we know, use a lot of energy. They have a lot of negative environmental impacts, and battery storage is actually providing energy, allowing us to harness clean energy.
0: You might expect an environmental group to take the neighbor's side in a fight over an industrial project in their backyards. And the Sierra Club sees itself as doing exactly that. They see the risks as minimal compared to the advantages.
3: One piece of it is having these projects in urban areas near where we have gas plants will allow us to more effectively be able to displace energy that we're getting from gas.
0: Okay, so gas. Right now, when the sun goes down, those peak hour energy spikes are managed by natural gas plants, which of course create pollution. In fact, one of them is right around the corner from the City of Industry battery site. And Dowell says that gas plant is
3: the most polluting gas plant in the state.
0: So, batteries to the rescue. The idea is that batteries can eventually replace these polluting gas plants. Here's Erevan's Justin Johnson again.
1: Instead of building a gas plant, you just install these white containers. There's no emissions, they're quiet, and they charge up during periods of low demand, and then they discharge during periods of high demand.
0: In fact, in Oxnard, locals fought for years against a proposed gas plant and fought for a battery facility instead. There are already 20 battery facilities in LA County, and the state needs to triple the amount of battery storage to hit its climate goals. The batteries don't have to be in the City of Industry, but they have to go somewhere.
3: Everyone thinks like, oh, there's just a better area. Just go a couple towns over and site it there, you know? And I think the reality is, like, especially in LA, we have a lot of gas plants in LA. If we want to replace those, we're going to have to build a lot of clean energy.
0: California is populated by people who came here chasing the sun. And guess what? We've caught it. Now the question is, whose backyard do we keep it in? For KCRW, I'm Brandon Reynolds.
4: Coming up on 9 a.m. right here on 89.9 KCRW, I'm Danielle Chiriguayo. You can now meet and pet four new baby boar goats at the LA Zoo. The kids will be romping around the Winnick Family Children's Zoo most days from 10 a.m. until 2 p.m. But these goats are actually kind of special because they actually were not bred at the zoo. Students at Covina High School cared for the goats' mothers and helped with the kids after they were born as part of its Future Farmers of America program. Some 200 students got this hands-on opportunity at the only remaining FFA chapter in the San Gabriel Valley, and the school says that it helps students gain skills to pursue careers in animal health or veterinary care. It's time now for Morning Becomes Eclectic with Navina Carmel.
5: Hey, babe, would you like to get some goat sugar
6: with me? I know I've done that one before, but I was like, oh, I'm gonna do it again.
4: I'll tell you what, I don't remember that one, Novena. So
6: I don't know
4: if I have a head of a goat, head of a chicken. In Spanish, we say cabeza de pollo. Okay. You know, it's just some things come in, things go out, and they don't always stick.
6: No, let me tell you, I know the exact feeling. I mean, I play music here on my show, and I forget songs and guests and everything. Yeah. So It's a lot. It's a lot. But I'm right here with you. And this right here is one of my favorite tracks from Melissa Carper. It's called Would You Like to Get Some Goats? So,
7: Would you like to get some goats?
6: A little theme song to go along with the news. It's our handshake as I take the baton.
7: Our handshake. The relay race goes on.
6: Yes, it does.
7: Second leg. Navina, take it away. You have a great show.
6: Thanks so much, Danielle. And this is KCRW, Santa Monica, Los Angeles, KDRW, Santa Barbara, KCRI.

0: 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A few news headlines coming up for you from NPR, and then we get right into a new track from Julia Holter. We're also welcoming a special guest today, Sparkle Mommy. And that is going to be a lot of fun. It's great to have you here along for the Morning Becomes Eclectic Experience. 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
1: Live from NPR News, I'm Lakshmi Singh. President Trump says he has no objection to temporarily withdrawing Todd Blanche's nomination for Attorney General. In a social media post, the president said if Republican Senators Tom Tillis and John Cornyn won't vote to confirm Blanche, he could wait and renominate the acting AG after the senators leave office. NPR's Ryan Lucas reports on what's behind the GOP holdouts.
2: A spokesperson said Senators John Cornyn of Texas and Tom Tillis of North Carolina, both Republicans, want written assurances from the Justice Department related to President Trump's settlement to end his IRS lawsuit over his leaked tax returns. Blanche needs the support of every committee Republican for his nomination to advance. Cornyn and Tillis have both said they won't support Blanche without the written guarantees they are seeking from the Justice Department. Ryan Lucas, NPR News, Washington.
1: The war between the U.S. and Iran threatens to draw in more countries in the Middle East. Egypt might be the latest. Local authorities say an unidentified drone caused an explosion at a port yesterday, amplifying risks to the crucially vital Suez Canal trading route. Kuwait and Jordan, where U.S. military installations are located, have been repeatedly targeted. Yesterday, Saudi Arabia disclosed for the first time that it is now directly involved. Just a few days ago, the U.S. and Iran appeared to pause their attacks to give ceasefire discussions a chance. As NPR's Jana Raff reports on what's happened since.
3: CENTCOM says it launched a heavy wave of strikes against Iran overnight. It said the targets included military command centers and missile facilities. And that is in retaliation for what the U.S. military called a surprise Iranian attack on Wednesday. That attack hit the Muwaffaq Basalti Air Base in the Jordanian desert, where the U.S. has a major military presence, and where three U.S. soldiers were killed in an Iranian attack this month.
1: NPR's Jana Raff reporting. Chinese-founded Shein, the massive fast fashion online retailer, says its operations in the U.S. are under the investigation of the Federal Trade Commission. More from NPR's Alina Selyukh.
4: Shein over the years has faced numerous inquiries in the U.S. and in Europe, often focused on its supply chain and workplace conditions. Last year, for example, Shein told British lawmakers that it had found two cases of child labor at its factories. At the time, Shein was aiming to list its shares in London, which did not work out. Shein also had tried and failed to do an IPO in New York. Now it's going for Hong Kong, and its financial disclosures had to report the new investigation by the U.S. Federal Trade Commission. The FTC confirmed the probe to NPR, but its focus and timing are unclear. Shein says the result could mean significant fines. Alina Selyukh, NPR News.
1: This is NPR.
0: 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And good morning. 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Thanks so much for waking up with me. I'm Novena Carmel. And this song we're going to start with kind of sounds like waking up from a dream as we unfold into a new day here on Morning Becomes Eclectic. This is Julia Holter, her new song, My Lost One.

Yeah, fun one picked from the KCRW archives. Brett Denon live with us in 2013. It followed new work from Love Spells, Heart for Eyes, from the album Love is the Law. This morning becomes eclectic on KCRW. This is Peary and Tommy, and I'm Novena, and you are the best. Thanks for being here.

You are tuned in to Morning Becomes Eclectic on KCRW, a.k.a. The Wiggle Room here. Checking out a track from Maki called Wiggle Room from his album Music Will Explain. He's joined by a choir on this one. It's a lot of fun.

0: Great to be wiggling with you on this Thursday morning. New work from Ships of the Pharaohs. They're a London-based collective blending jazz, soul, bossa nova, drum and bass, and house. That's who we heard right before Maki. Their new song is out today. It's called Joys. We're going to have a great morning together. It's going to be like a little extra jazzy, I think, because Sparkle Mom is going to be here. And a lot of her music is rooted in jazz, but she goes in a lot of directions. And we're looking forward to talking with her about her album, listening to more selections from it, and selections that she's inspired by. And one of the genres or countries she really loves the music from is Brazil. So get ready for some fabulous Brazilian selections and maybe some surprises. She'll be here just after 10 a.m. and we continue for Morning Becomes Eclectic on KCRW.
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tuned in to Morning Becomes Eclectic on KCRW. From The Strokes to Parcels and now 07, along with the voice of Loose Stone, also Swim Surreal. Thanks for being here.

after all these years. Still loving this Swim Surreal and 07 collaboration album, In the Half Light. We're listening to the song Masquerade featuring Lou Stone here on Morning Becomes Eclectic. It's KCRW. I'm Novena here with you on a Thursday, live from KCRW HQ. Hope your morning is going great so far and you are surviving this humidity of Los Angeles.

0: Coming up, we are going to give away some tickets early on in the morning together. 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A lot of times we do it later, and maybe you won't be listening later. 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
0: The U.S. economy slowed down in the second quarter of the year, but inflation cooled and consumer spending stayed strong, jumping up from the beginning of the year. We'll dive into the numbers on 89.9 KCRW.
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3: I'm Angel Carreras. 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
0: Fresh off their latest release, Monkey Mind, Pearl and the Oysters are set to headline the Lodge Room next month, and we have five pairs of tickets to give away. All you got to do is download the KCRW app or update it if you haven't in a while and enter on the Win tab. If you haven't won anything in the past 90 days, you are eligible to win a pair of tickets to KCRW Presents Pearl and the Oysters at the Lodge Room on Thursday, August 20th. These tickets are available to five lucky winners and are non-transferable. Good luck. I really hope you can make this show. Pearl and the Oysters are fantastic live. They're a lot of fun. They're really talented. They play all kinds of instruments on stage, and it's the kind of show where you walk away feeling a little bit lighter and brighter. Let's check out. And the funny thing is, a lot of their lyrics are kind of dealing with pressing issues. And this one that we're going to hear is called Doom Mood, but something about it is so glittery, the way that they put the music together. So I love that juxtaposition of the Pearl and the Oysters song. Here's one from their new album. It's called Doom Mood.

0: Just in addition to the canon of love songs about L.A., one of the best recent ones, I must say, Monica, L.A. Like a Song. It follows one from 1981, Modets, with probably their best known track, White Mice. All-girl, female, well, girl, female, that's redundant. All-girl post-punk group from the 80s, Modets. And Pearl and the Oysters with Doom Mood from their new album. A reminder, we are giving away tickets to see Pearl and the Oysters live at the Lodge Room. And you can enter on the Win tab on the KCRW app. KCRW is presenting the show, and it's happening Thursday, August 20th.
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0: 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And we're going to be hanging out with Sparkle Mommy. Her debut album is out now. It's called In This Body. It is a front to back listen. And we're going to talk to her about the album and some music that she loves. It's going to be a great time. And you can watch it all on YouTube as well, where we'll be going live in the next hour. YouTube.com/KCRW. Thanks so much for being here. The music continues. Ooh, and after those news headlines, we're going to jump into a track that I think is sort of like an encouraging one to hear to start your day. It's from Mary in the Junkyard. We've been playing their song New Muscles a lot, but this is a different one on their album. So stay

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1: Live from NPR News, I'm Lakshmi Singh. The U.S. is coming off a quarter of a slowdown in economic growth as consumer inflation remains high, according to new government data out today. More from NPR's Scott Horsley.
2: A new report from the Commerce Department shows the U.S. economy grew more slowly in April, May, and June than during the three previous months. Gross domestic product grew at an annual rate of 1.5% during the second quarter. Consumer spending remained strong, but investment grew more slowly. Consumer prices in June were up 3.7% from a year ago, according to the Commerce Department's inflation yardstick, which is closely watched by the Federal Reserve. Despite stubborn inflation, the central bank decided to leave its benchmark interest rate unchanged. There's mixed news from big tech companies. Microsoft reported better-than-expected profits, but Facebook's parent, Meta, fell short of forecast amid big spending on artificial intelligence. Scott Horsley, NPR News, Washington.
1: President Trump says he may temporarily withdraw Todd Blanche's nomination for U.S. Attorney General in the face of at least two Senate Republican holdouts. Senators John Cornyn and Tom Tillis, both of whom are leaving Congress after this year, are pressuring Blanche to promise in writing that President Trump won't receive broad tax immunity or secure a compensation fund widely viewed as a slush fund for allies in his lawsuit settlement with the IRS. A Senate committee was poised to decide today on whether to recommend the interim AG stay on permanently, but that vote's been delayed. Another Senate committee has advanced a different Trump nominee to lead the Centers for Disease Control and Prevention. Here's NPR's Ping Wong.
3: It's been a long time, almost a year, since the CDC had a Senate-confirmed director, not a temporary or an acting one. Now it's on the cusp. The Senate Health Committee voted to advance the nomination of Dr. Erica Schwartz to a full Senate vote. Senator Bill Cassidy, a Republican from Louisiana, chairs the committee.
4: America is facing serious public health challenges. Children are dying and being hospitalized from diseases that could be prevented with a vaccine.
3: After a rocky appearance before the committee earlier this month, Schwartz ultimately got yes votes from all the Republicans on the committee and from one Democrat, Senator Tim Kaine from Virginia. Ping Huang, NPR News.
1: A new administration rule says asylum officers can send certain cases directly to immigration court, part of an effort to reduce a backlog of asylum applications. NPR's Jimena Bustillo took a closer look.
5: I analyzed immigration court data that shows asylum approvals are at their lowest rate in two decades. The White House has declined to respond to this, but in April, it promoted record low asylum approvals at immigration courts. In that statement, the White House said that they have replaced activist judges who, quote, slow-walked deportations and granted asylum at sky-high rates.
1: NPR's Jimena Bustillo reporting. 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
7: When it comes to regulating AI, there's not much guidance from the federal government, but a group of teens is ready to take on the challenge of coming up with policy around AI in academics.
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6: 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I'm Novena Carmel here with you, and it's Morning Becomes Eclectic. 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You can also join us on YouTube, youtube.com/KCRW. In just a little bit, we're going to welcome Sparkle Mommy and have a nice hang. You may have heard this song, New Muscles, over the airwaves of KCRW. It's from a group called Mary in the Junkyard. And I really love the song, so I was like, let me check out their new album, which I had failed to do until this weekend. And the album starts off with a really lovely song that is sort of like a words of encouragement that is very Mary in the Junkyard. It's called Mantra 3. And by the way, this group, they are from London, and they first met at a string quartet camp as teenagers. A sweet little note. They'll also be here in LA live at Zebulon November 2nd, 2026. So if you dig their sound, check them out. Here's that mantra to get us set for this next hour together, and then we'll hear another new artist as well as Yasmin Lacey from there.

You deserve it. It is yours, babe. You deserve it. It is yours, babe. You deserve it.

Sparkle Mommy Radio, indeed. Two tracks here from Sparkle Mommy as we welcome her into the studio. This morning becomes eclectic on KCRW.

0: Yes, Sparkle Mommy right there. Woo! Love it so much. You're tuned in to Morning Becomes Eclectic on 89.9 KCRW. We're also live now on YouTube.com/KCRW. I'm Novena here with you. We've also got our guest on video and audio, and you've heard her say it on her debut album, In This Body, but now it's official. You are now tuned in to Sparkle Mommy Radio, because hot off the heels of selling out a LA headline show, the most shimmery Chicagoan is in the building to shimmy with us on a Thursday morning. Welcome, Sparkle Mommy, to KCRW.
1: Thank you for having me.
0: It's great to have you. Okay, so if I put you on the spot and I say, can you do your Sparkle Mommy radio intro? Do you know it off top?
1: Yes. Hopefully I don't forget it right now. You're listening to Sparkle Mommy Radio, where here anything is possible. Your dreams come alive and your fantasies too.
0: Who is she? You got into a little bit of a different character there. She had like an accent, sort of.
1: Yeah.
0: Who is that? Who's that that did the intro?
1: I would say it's my subconscious at this point, where anything unfiltered and imaginative comes to play.
0: Yeah, I love that. What gave you the idea to like start off your album that way, with the radio, setting it like as a radio?
1: Yeah, I think it allowed me to kind of set the tone, and also like it be the introduction to the world. And I think, you know, I've kind of always been interested in the idea of like alter ego and character play, and kind of had been doing it through visual media before making music. And so through my visual art, it also kind of blended its way through the music.
0: Mm. And I mentioned you like as a shimmery Chicagoan. I know that's not originally where you're from, but it's kind of like where you entered into this new universe that you're creating right
1: Absolutely.
0: Now, right? So after having not singing for a while, but starting in a church choir, what made you like want to stop singing, and then what brought you back to it?
1: Yeah, I think just kind of when I left the church and moved to Chicago, I just stopped singing and kind of focused on visual art and exploring other mediums. You know, music was something that was always on the back of my mind. And while I wasn't singing, I like to think that in that decade of not singing, I really got to cultivate my taste in music and spend a lot of time, you know, commuting and just digging, but you know, on YouTube and streaming.
0: Yeah, and being around musicians and a lot of art and stuff
1: Absolutely.
0: Like that. By the way, you just had a show that was sold out in LA.
1: Yeah.
0: How was the LA audience for you?
1: It was so sweet.
0: Yeah.
1: Yeah, very receptive, very fun.
0: I heard
1: crowd.
0: It was amazing.
1: Very wholesome.
0: I love that.
1: Yeah.
0: Whenever we can get wholesome these days, I
1: That's
0: will take
1: saying.
0: It. A nice wholesome moment.
1: It's very special and rare at times.
0: Oh, indeed. So your album, one of the things that is so delightful about it is it just kind of like weaves in between different styles of music, and then also flows between Spanish and English really seamlessly. Is that something that was happening in your household growing up, like just English and Spanish
1: Absolutely.
0: Going back and forth all around you?
1: Yeah, I actually didn't know English till like first grade.
0: Oh, really? And what was your first language?
1: Spanish.
0: Okay.
1: And you know, at the time they didn't offer bilingual classrooms, and so you know, once I started learning English, the dynamic in the house was I would speak to my mom in English and she would only speak to me in Spanish.
0: Mm-hmm.
1: And that kind of had its ups and downs as I got older. But I think when it came to the music, Spanish kind of just felt natural to me. And I think in part I was, you know, approaching this for the first time mm-hmm. in a committed way. And I just felt more comfortable speaking in Spanish because no one knew what I was saying.
0: Oh, really?
1: In the room.
0: Yeah.
1: So I felt a little bit more free.
0: Yeah. And that's what part of Texas are you from?
1: I'm from a town called Bryan, Texas. It's neighboring a college town called College Station, where Texas A&M University is. And it's in between Houston and Austin.
0: Very nice.
1: Yeah.
0: So I hear that. So it was a mixture for you growing up of like church and telenovelas, right?
1: Mm-hmm.
0: Those are two of the staples of Sparkle Mommy's world as a young buck.
1: Mm-hmm. Absolutely.
0: So what would the theme song of your personal childhood telenovela be?
1: It is called The Elephant Never Forgets. And, you know, it's the theme song of a very popular comedy, novela show called El Chavo del Ocho.
0: Mm-hmm.
1: And, you know, that show is just iconic in itself and has transcended generations. And, you know, my family used to own a bakery when I was little, and I spent every morning there. And we had a TV, and I would, you know, sometimes make my mom take me to work with her. And I just remember watching that on the TV at 7 a.m. while people would get their breakfast tacos before going to work. And so, you know,
0: wow,
1: it's just, yeah, it's an iconic show that, you know.
0: So when we play this, are you about to like start smelling breakfast tacos? Automatic
1: potentially.
0: You know how you lock memories?
1: Yeah,
0: in
1: absolutely.
0: With experience.
1: I just remember the vividly colored booth from the 90s and, yeah, watching a small TV.
0: Let's check this one out. We're here with Sparkle Mommy on KCRW, also on YouTube, youtube.com/KCRW. And if you know this one, let us know. I haven't seen this telenovela, but I love this song right here.
1: It's silly.

0: We're all just laughing hysterically over here. What an amazing selection. So we're here with Sparkle Mommy, and that song right there, it's so interesting. There's so many levels to it. So it's the theme song to El Chavo, a Mexican television sitcom that you grew up watching. But it was created by a French artist, Jean-Jacques Paris. It's called The Elephant Never Forgets. And then apparently it was an electronic adaptation of Beethoven's classical piece, Turkish March. So lots of levels to that one. But another level that we were deciding you could take it to is like, if you're ever taking yourself too seriously, just put that song on, or taking the world too seriously, yeah. Put it on, give yourself a little giggle.
1: Yeah, absolutely.
0: We're going to continue here with Sparkle Mommy on Morning Becomes Eclectic for 89.9 KCRW. Stay close.
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0: 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Hanging out with our guest today, Sparkle Mommy. Her new album is out now, and in fact, it is her debut album. It's called In This Body, and the artwork on the cover is incredible, Sparkle Mommy. I saw it many, many times, and I think I saw like a smaller image of it, and I was thinking you had like really, really long braids that went down to your thighs with just bows, but then when I started seeing the music videos, I realized the bottom part of the hair was actually hands. Mm-hmm. And you have these incredible hands that appear throughout your music videos. Tell me about these hands.
1: Yeah, so they were designed by a designer, Etta Berthing, who did a lot of drag-esque costume in Chicago.
0: Mm-hmm.
1: Yeah, I think it kind of is just representative of this alter ego and has been an evolution. Before, when I first started, I was on stage with a green morph suit just because I was kind of shy.
0: What's a green morph suit?
1: It's literally like they use them in film and television to, render and green screen.
0: Oh, okay.
1: And so I would wear that with the pink wig and a black and white suit.
0: Yeah.
1: And essentially, I was just too shy to show my face. And so then I got more comfortable, and then I was like, there needs still to be a little bit more whimsy in this. And
0: So
1: the gloves kind of just add to that, and kind of just also make me feel comfortable and kind of empowered and channeling that character on stage.
0: I love that. You know, we had a duo here called Hot and Freddy, and I asked them something like, what's a power accessory that you have to have? And the gal in the group said clown collar.
1: Yeah.
0: And she always wears a clown collar.
1: Absolutely.
0: So it's kind of like your clown collar.
1: Yeah. And it's, it kind of has become, it's also a way in which people can identify me.
0: Yeah, definitely. It's a great identification. And you're also, so I thought this was a trip. So I remember when I was a kid, I did sandbox therapy, which was a way for me to like kind of share the things that were happening in my mind as a kid. And if you don't know what it is, the therapist brings out a sandbox and there's all these little figurines and you can decide what you're going to put in the sandbox. But you created an entire life-size diorama of your childhood home. Was it sort of like a similar reason for you partially to kind of, I don't know, revisit or process your own childhood? Or?
1: Yeah. So, you know, in my artist practice, I've kind of always been interested in just imagining and recreating utopic spaces. And, you know, I think that being informed by like the nostalgia of childhood and also in some ways how, you know, innocence also makes us romanticize childhood. And yeah, I made a bunch of like miniature dioramas with ceramics during my time at a residency where I would green screen myself into those. And so with this album, I began to do more digital sketches in the digital versions and worked with a set designer named Jeanne Marie, who's also based in Chicago. And yo, she got to bring my vision to life. And, you know, I was also thinking about how I originally wanted to shoot this in Mexico. And, you know, I think it also speaks to the fact that, you know, as a first gen kid, like you don't always even have access to revisit places that your family came from, you know. And so yeah. I knew what I wanted the space to look and feel like, and so I got to, yeah, cultivate that through reimagining it.
0: And we can see that work that you did in the music videos, right? For some of your songs.
1: Absolutely.
0: On your album. So speaking of this imaginative world you've created, can you share a song that inspired it?
1: Yes. My Queen, Flora Purim. Light as a Feather is a track that changed my life and, yeah, really expanded my idea of how to use your voice.
0: Let's check that one out. It's Morning Becomes Eclectic. We're here with Sparkle Mommy.

0: So good. Flora Purim there, Light as a Feather from 1973. The album is called Butterfly Dreams. I was so excited to know you were selecting that one today, Sparkle Mommy. I have that record at home. I brought it in. It's one that I play a whole lot out of. And worth noting, the players on that album, Chick Corea, Fender Rhodes, electronic piano, Stanley Clark, double bass, Joe Farrell, flute, soprano sax, and Ayrto Morera, her husband, on drums and percussion. An amazing time, 1973. It was recorded in Berkeley, California, so right here in Cali. And then the next year, Flora was in prison for a couple of years after like a drug bust, and then she had a concert in the prison where she brought in some of the players that I mentioned, but also like George Duke and Ndugu Chancellor, and they did a concert in the prison, including that track that we just heard.
1: Wow, I didn't know that.
0: And it was aired on radio here in LA on KBCA FM 105.1, a jazz station. So
1: that's awesome.
0: A lot of things tying into where we are right now. Such a great selection. Thank you for that one. And we're going to ask you about a 1980s Brazil pick next, because that was such an incredible and a different sort of time in Brazilian music for many reasons. Stay close. We're here with Sparkle Mommy on KCRW. It's Morning Becomes Eclectic.
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0: Yes, yes, you're tuned in to Morning Becomes Eclectic. 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Hanging out with Sparkle Mommy. Someone in the chat on YouTube just said, Flory Mommy.
1: I love that.
0: You are. I mean, there's so, I can hear so much of Flora Purim's sound in your new album. And like from the vocalizations to the way that it lifts your spirit listening to it. So Flory Mommy makes a lot of sense. So we take it from the 70s and then the 80s in Brazil. I mean, if we're talking about Brazilian music, that's when they started bringing in like boogie and funk, one of the most famous songs from that time, Marcos Valle's song Estrelar, which is such a fun one. So I know that you're a big fan of Brazilian music since you started discovering it. What would be like a favorite of that era for you?
1: Sandra de Sá, Guarda Minha Voz.
0: Yes.
1: Absolutely.
0: What do you like about this one?
1: The memory to when I found this song.
0: Oh.
1: I was in college at a party. I was not having a good time, but they put this on the vinyl. And it was just, it was a feeling. And I remember just going home and just, you know, when you find a new artist and being young and kind of just going through their discography. But it's the playfulness, the texture, the arrangements, and it's fun.
0: And that's what we want to do, is
1: Absolutely.
0: Have some fun.

0: Such a great track right there, Sandra De Sa. On Morning Becomes Eclectic, we're hanging out with Sparkle Mommy. And is there like a song on your album that you think is most impacted by the one that we just heard?
1: No Te Vayas.
0: No Te Vayas, yeah. Which is the one that we heard earlier.
1: Yeah, the first one.
0: Nice, yeah. Okay, I can hear that. And what about the Flora Purim song? Is there one that you think is most light as a feather?
1: I would say, I think probably throughout the whole album, but yeah. Maybe Penso en Voce,
0: yeah, which we also heard earlier.
1: Yeah,
0: also kind of like running,
1: yeah,
0: like yeah. I don't know. This has been so much fun, Sparkle Mommy. We really love the new album. How does it feel to have it out in the world? I know you were working on it for like 5 years, right?
1: Yeah, I feel like I am free,
0: light as a feather.
1: Yeah.
0: So then are you going to get bogged down by working on another album next or what?
1: I've been.
0: Oh, you already have been, yeah. Is it, now that you have that out of the way, your debut, do you feel more emboldened and more free to share more of yourself?
1: Yeah.
0: Especially after, you know, taking a pause on singing?
1: Absolutely. Yeah, and I think, you know, I think what's also made me feel comfortable is I'm naturally a person that just really values my community, and so I get to do that with my music and, you know, be intentional about the space that I'm trying to create through my music.
0: Yeah.
1: Yeah.
0: Well, we are so looking forward to seeing whatever you do next. I mean, whether it is the music or the visual art, which is just a whole other extension of the sound and is so impressive. I mean, it's hard to talk about visual art over the radio because I need everybody to see it, but definitely dive into the Sparkle Mommy universe visually as well, from her music videos and beyond. Whatever you can find, go get at it. Now, we did start off talking about that this is Sparkle Mommy Radio, as No Te Vayas also starts off with. So before we have you get out of here, we have to ask, if you had your own, you know, say morning radio show like we have right now, what's a song you might pick to help folks get their day going?
1: This is the day.
0: This is the day. What is it about this one?
1: I mean, what better way to start the day than being reminded that your life is going to surely change today?
0: This is it. And Nasir said that he's played this song on his show before, I think, to start his very first show. Yeah, Nasir here. And I've played this song on Morning Becomes Eclectic as well. So we are definitely of the same mind. Sparkle Mommy, this has been amazing. Thank you so much for stopping by. Her new album, and it's the debut, is out now. It's called In This Body. And let's all remind ourselves that this is the day. It's KCRW.

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3: 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Stay close. I'm Novena here with you for a Thursday of Morning Becomes Eclectic on KCRW.
4: Live from NPR News, I'm Lakshmi Singh. A Georgia court is sentencing the father of a high school shooter to 15 years behind bars. Earlier this year, a jury convicted Colin Gray of second-degree murder for supplying his son with an AR-15-style rifle that was used in the 2024 shooting at Appalachie High School. Four people were killed, nine were injured. The shooter, Colt Gray, pleaded guilty and will serve life in prison without parole. Colin Gray's is a rare case of a parent being held responsible for their child's

0: crimes in a school shooting. Tomorrow is the first day of school for Appalachee High. President Trump says he could withdraw Todd Blanche's nomination for attorney general after two outgoing Republican senators, Texas' John Cornyn and North Carolina's Tom Tillis, withheld their support for Blanche, currently the acting AG. Their opposition stems from the settlement of Trump's lawsuit against the IRS. Here's NPR's Daniel Kurtzleben.
1: Both senators wanted written guarantees regarding that settlement, which included a shield for Trump against tax audits, as well as nearly $1.8 billion for people claiming to have been targeted by the justice system. They said the DOJ wouldn't provide it. Trump posted on social media that he's prepared to pull Blanche's nomination until after Cornyn and Tillis leave office at the start of next year. He also boasted that he'd ended their careers. In response, Cornyn posted, quote, POTUS is mistaken if he believes concerns about the provisions in his tax lawsuit settlement are limited to me and Senator Tillis. Danielle Kurtzleben, NPR News, The White House.
0: More Middle Eastern countries are at risk of being drawn into the U.S.-Iran war. Kuwait and Jordan are reporting more Iranian missile attacks on their soil. Same may now be true for Egypt. Saudi Arabia has also entered the fight. Former U.S. Ambassador Michael Ratney speaks to risks facing the Arab Kingdom.
2: At this point, the Saudis don't want their energy infrastructure targeted. There could be damage to water desalination facilities.
0: The Federal Trade Commission is suing the popular telehealth company Hims & Hers, alleging mishandling of customers' health data. More on this from NPR's Sydney Lupkin.
3: The FTC, along with two states, California and Utah, are suing Hims and Hers. They allege that Hims and Hers misled customers by locking them into prescription plans as soon as they submitted medical intake forms before they could consult with a medical provider. And the FTC alleges Hims and Hers made it difficult to cancel the plans. It also alleges the company shared customers' sensitive health data despite advertising privacy to consumers. In response, Hims and Hers says the FTC ignored evidence it provided during the FTC's three-year investigation and, quote, contorts the law to try to manufacture claims. The company also reiterated its commitment to privacy in a statement on its website. Sydney Lupkin, NPR News.
0: U.S. stocks trading sharply higher this hour, with the Nasdaq up 2.5%. 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
4: 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Thanks so much for tuning in today. We're here live from KCRW HQ and always appreciate your presence as we listen to music together. That was so much fun with Sparkle Mommy. Here's a track from Pem. It's called Easily Moved.

New on Stone's Throw, Benny Sings with 22 Durnham Dew. It followed Ora Kogan on Morning Becomes Eclectic. And here's new work from Galliano, the acid jazz pioneers. Let the Music Find You is the name of this one. It's Morning Becomes Eclectic.

classic there from Odetta. Cool Water on Morning Becomes Eclectic. It's 89.9 KCRW. I'm Novena Carmel here with you for a Thursday. Thanks so much for spending some of your time with KCRW. It is always such a pleasure to have your presence.

0: 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It's plucked from a debut album of an artist that we're excited about. Lots of great debut albums coming out recently. 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
2: KCRW makes connections that matter. Every week, Good Food reports from the Wednesday Santa Monica Farmers Market. And a year ago, they were talking about tomatoes.
3: This is Jillian Ferguson with the Market Report. Phil Rhodes of Country Roads Farm may be a familiar face to some listeners.
2: Phil Rhodes is an independent family farmer, and he was new to the Wednesday market, which is notoriously difficult to join as a farmer.
4: We are actually outside of Visalia, about 5 miles northeast. It's called a little community called Ivanhoe, California. My grandfather bought the farm in the early 40s. So I kind of went to college, went to Fresno State, and farmers markets were just a way to pay for it. And I thought, wow, I can just do this for a living. So it's been a love-hate thing for 30 years.
2: A year ago, Phil was dealing with the same financial challenges as other independent farmers, including California water restrictions that impact small farmers in a big way.
4: Auto insurance is going up, labor, energy costs, it all just compiles.
2: But Phil had a lot of confidence that the Santa Monica Wednesday market would help business.
3: The Wednesday Santa Monica market is kind of like the Super Bowl, you know, of farmers markets. It's where the chefs are.
4: You come here and the biggest names in LA, chefs, come up and shake your hand and say, welcome to the market.
2: Earlier this month, we went back to the Wednesday market to check in with Phil and see how things have been since his interview was broadcast on KCRW's Good Food.
4: The week or two after, a couple from Santa Barbara area, retired. They said, we heard you on the radio. Wanted to come over and say hello and a little trip down to see the farmer's market. They came here because of your show. Most of these people are regulars, so, and they're passionate about food, so I'm sure they're listening to your show. And the ones that did were very vocal, like that husband and wife. I probably talked to them for a half hour. That's the ones I remember the most because they traveled so far.
2: And the financial future of Phil Rhodes' farm is looking better.
4: I see the light at the end of the tunnel, literally only because of this market. It's really a special market. Like, yeah. The tonnage is coming through this spot right here. When I got in here, one of the vendors walked me around and introduced me to, and several of the vendors says, welcome to the market. This is going to change your life.
2: When you give to KCRW, you're not just supporting public media. 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
4: It was a really neat experience to have it spread out so far, like all the way to the Bay Area. And I was new here, so that was very flattering. Thank you to KCRW, and I appreciate all the support. It's a very special market, and you guys are part of it.
2: July is almost over, and this is our second year ever funded entirely by you. Go to kcrw.com/give.
0: Yes, yes. Only one day left today and tomorrow of July as we try to reach our goal. Thank you so much for helping us reach that. Really cool story just to hear more about what it is to be a farmer and how we're connected to what they're doing. I'm a big fan of buying directly from farmers as much as possible. And frankly, a lot of times it just tastes better. It's fresher. It hasn't been sitting on a truck for as long or going through multiple hands. It comes direct. One of my favorite things to do during the summertime is go into my neighborhood in Leimert Park and find the folks that have brought seeded watermelons direct from the farm. And they still have all the seeds, but a lot of times they taste so much better because they haven't been modified to be seedless. And it's such a nice direct process. Like, I'm buying it directly from the folks who brought them in. So much love to the farmers. Much love to you for supporting KCRW. And much love to Chris DeRitas for curating today's top tune, which is a free download every day. And there's a lot of thought put into it. It's not just like a random spin of a wheel and like, we'll give you this one. We're always thinking about songs you might like to have and artists that we're really excited about supporting. Love Spells is one of those artists. He's a Houston native and seemingly a lovesick kid at every turn. His friends chided him about it. So when it came time to pick an artist name, Love Spells rang true. Battling homelessness in his late teens, he powered his artistic conviction into collabs with Kevin Abstract of Brockhampton fame. And today's top tune is Keep It To Yourself from Love Spells' debut album, Love Is The Law, which is out this week. 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

I am sorry to tell you something that might make you feel old. That song from Sneaker Pimps turns 30 in September. If you first heard that song when it was released, you heard it 30 years ago. (laughs) 1996 was the year. And that sound has come back in a lot of ways with various artists. Sprinkles of Sneaker Pimps in the track from Feeble Little Horse right before. That's the name of the group, Feeble Little Horse. And Love Spells with Keep It to Yourself, which is today's top tune. 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

Goldie also was releasing some amazing music right around that time period, early 90s, mid 90s. And he's releasing music now. We have his latest single coming up next.

0: And this right here is a new project on Blue Note Records. It's called Fathers. It's a super group of Kiefer, Kenny Beats, Nate Smith, and Cartoons.
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1: When it comes to regulating AI, there's not much guidance from the federal government, but a group of teens is ready to take on the challenge of coming up with policy around AI in academics.
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0: New album out from Alewia is called Zero. It includes Cairo FM, which we're listening to right now. Nia Archives right before it with the track Vertical, and that's on Emotional Junglists. We're talking about jungle music, I think. Nia Archives, definitely with that jungle sound. And Goldie with the track called Jungle Days. One of the originators of the jungle sound, Goldie is, taking the scene in like the early, mid-90s. And do you remember the era when he and Bjork were a romantic item? Oh, that was such a good, fun time. KCRW Santa Monica, Los Angeles, KDRW Santa Barbara, KCRI Indio, Palm Springs, KZRU Oxnard Ventura, and KZRY Mojave, NPR for Southern California, a community service of Santa Monica College with independent journalism and music discovery, freedom of expression funded by you. 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
0: Thank you kindly for being here on a Thursday of Morning Becomes Eclectic. It was so lovely having our special guest, Sparkle Mommy, here entering her shimmering sonic universe that inspired her debut album. And there's more music for you tonight with Tyler Boogie Boudreaux at 8. And stick around at midnight for the final installment of our July resident DJ, Arlo Parks, who has been absolutely fantastic all month. Big thanks to senior producer Nasir Nasirzadeh for the production assistance. I'm Novena, your friend in frequency on Morning Becomes Eclectic. Signing off for now, but I will be back with you tomorrow to cap the week together with music to get you ready for the weekend. 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

0: 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I'm Madeline Brand. Sam Altman and other AI tech leaders unite to ask the government for more regulation.
1: We are now like in the singularity. 10 years ago, it seemed very improbable. And now we're like actually in the moment that we used to like talk about at the lunch table in a very not serious way.
0: But other companies like Microsoft and Google say less regulation will lead to more innovation. The artist Betty Saar would have been 100 years old today. She died earlier this week. I spoke with her in 2017 about what influenced her art.
2: We would walk up to the main street of Watts, and we would pass Simon Rodia building the Watts Tower.
0: We'll have your weekend movie reviews, including the latest Spider-Man flick, and Evan Kleinman and I go on a road trip to Cambria and find some good eats.
3: Old school fish specials, calamari steaks with herb tartare, one of the best chopinos around.
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4: Live from NPR News, I'm Lakshmi Singh. The Alien Terrorist Removal Court in Washington, D.C. is secretive. It has been around for 30 years, and it has never convened until today. The Justice Department asked a federal judge to deport an Afghan woman in Texas on terrorism grounds. In a statement, Acting Attorney General Todd Blanche accuses Nazira Hajizadeh of links to a foiled ISIS plot to carry out a mass shooting on Election Day 2024. The 47-year-old son and son-in-law each pleaded guilty last year to taking part in the plot. However, the government has not criminally charged Zada, a permanent U.S. resident, opting instead for the untested civil proceeding. Public defender Matthew Farley accuses the government of violating due process. Minnesota's state IT services have disclosed a wide-ranging cyber attack against critical infrastructure across the state. Officials have not said who they think is behind it yet, but NPR's Jenna McLaughlin reports they are calling attention to a recent cybersecurity advisory from the government.

0: Between July 26th and 27th, hackers targeted more than 30 water and wastewater systems across Minnesota. Currently, there are no requests by local health officials to modify drinking water usage, but the investigation into the attacks is ongoing. The acting director of DHS's Cybersecurity and Infrastructure Security Agency, Nick Anderson, tells NPR that they are aware of the potential incidents in Minnesota and are helping to provide support along with the EPA. While Anderson did not attribute the activity to any specific hacking group, he said in a statement that organizations should review a federal advisory published just days ago about Iranian hackers targeting technology used by water utilities. Jenna McLaughlin, NPR News.
1: The war between the U.S. and Iran threatens to draw in more countries in the Middle East. Egypt might be the latest. Local authorities say an unidentified drone caused an explosion at a port yesterday, amplifying risks to the crucially vital Suez Canal trading route. The French interior minister says the country is still fighting 12 major wildfires. NPR's Eleanor Beardsley reports 275 people have been arrested on suspicion of starting blazes.
2: Interior Minister Laurent Nunez said 3,300 firefighters and 24 planes and helicopters are battling the biggest blazes near Bordeaux. The fires are now mostly contained but not extinguished. Numerous countries have contributed planes and firefighters. Munya Mostafawi, a climatologist and expert on climate change, says solidarity is needed in the short and long term because the fires are only going to get worse.
3: We need everybody to fight against climate change because it's a global enemy and we all have interests. We need to be all together and we hope that America is coming back.
1: Eleanor Beardsley with that story. This is NPR News. The members of the K-pop global sensation BTS are apparently boycotting next year's Grammy Awards over the ceremony's new Asian pop category. NPR's Seung-gong reports from Seoul that some artists have criticized the Grammy's genre categories as means for exclusion.
4: BTS didn't specify the reason for their decision in a social media post, but they said they hope, quote, music is heard and loved by what it is and not divided by region or language. Last month, the Grammys announced a new category for songs with, quote, meaningful use of one or more Asian languages. Some black artists have accused the Grammys of pigeonholing them into certain categories and keeping them from the general Fields Awards, Record of the Year, Album of the Year, and Song of the Year. Grammys CEO Harvey Mason Jr. said he respects the decision by BTS but defended the new category, saying it doesn't exclude any artists from general Fields consideration. Seung-gong, NPR News, Seoul.
1: The U.S. economy is coming off a sluggish period as inflation remains elevated. Today, the Commerce Department reported that in the second quarter, April through June, the economy expanded at a 1.5% pace. Gross domestic product growth in that period was lower than the 2.1% recorded in the first 3 months of the year. However, consumer spending increased at a 3.2% annual pace. Consumer spending accounts for about 70% of this country's economic activity. This is NPR News.
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6: We may have to pace the rate of AI development to give ourselves enough time for society to harden around some of these new capability levels, and trying to figure out how we do that in a way that does not feel like regulatory capture for anyone and also does not feel like collusion among the frontier labs. That's going to take some work and is important to get right.
7: OpenAI CEO Sam Altman speaking on a podcast on Tuesday, Frontier Labs, meaning cutting-edge AI companies. Altman has been in Washington this week meeting with the White House members of Congress to talk about AI development. Some of the top AI scientists in the world are among the more than 1,200 people who have signed a petition called Pacing the Frontier. They want the U.S. government to lead an international effort to pump the brakes on AI development. However, China's cheap open source models have those same companies like OpenAI and Anthropic worried that easing off the throttle could mean giving up market share to Beijing. We're going to talk about this with Rebecca Balon, senior reporter at TechCrunch. Welcome.
8: Hi, thanks for having me.
7: Great to have you. Well, first I want to talk about what happened about 3 weeks ago when an OpenAI model escaped its testing platform and hacked into another AI company called Hugging Face. And it took about a week before OpenAI realized there was a breach. What happened?
8: Yeah, I mean, well, as you've said, while OpenAI was testing one of its newer models alongside GPT 5.6 Sol, which is one of their latest, most capable models, they were testing it on a coding benchmark. So it was essentially just a test, right? And instead of solving that test, it basically decided, I'm going to cheat on this test and I'm going to find the answers. So it hacked out of its sandbox, which was essentially a computer with little to no internet access, gave itself more internet access, strung together a few exploits, and went to Hugging Face, which hosts a lot of databases and open source models. And so it knew that it would have the databases with the answer to the hard coding question there. So it hacked in to get the answer. So it's kind of funny when you think about it, but also really scary that it was able to do this.
7: Right. So congratulations on acing the test, and you get an F for cheating. But exactly. Okay, so it didn't really affect anyone, but it is raising the alarm. Why?
8: Well, it's raising the alarm because it's showing us that these models are getting so capable, and they're getting capable to a point where they're outrunning our ability to stop them or govern them.
7: Yeah. So the fear being that, you know, this is just a test, but what if it was something else? What if it was trying to hack into someone's, I don't know, weapons development system?
8: That's exactly right. So there are several ways to look at this. This is, at its core, a misalignment problem. And when researchers talk about alignment, alignment is ensuring or teaching an AI system to have goals that are in line with what humans' goals are. So it should know that it's not our goal to have it cheat on the test, right? So that's a misalignment problem. OpenAI to this said basically, we'll just build better guardrails. We'll build better containment and cages around increasingly capable models. But how good could those guardrails be as the models get more and more and more capable? That's why you're seeing this letter from a lot of the AI workers. It's not just this incident, but that certainly was something that sparked a lot of concern, because researchers see that, you know, increasingly believe that AI systems are beginning to automate parts of itself for AI research itself. So that raises questions about how quickly capabilities could advance beyond our ability to regulate, you know, operate a kill switch, anything like that.
7: Right. So this letter is asking the government to just step in and slow the pace. What specifically could the government do?
8: I mean, it's hard to say because they don't really provide solutions. They are. I do want to know that they're calling for the government to work internationally, right? Because even if the government were to, you know, implement certain safeguards or pass any legislation, you know, it wouldn't make a difference if China, for example, wasn't doing the same thing. So what could the government do? Well, we are just a few days out from the Trump administration releasing its Frontier AI review framework that's expected, I think, around August 1st. So that's a moment when policymakers are actively deciding what, if any, guardrails to adopt. Some things that they're looking at are voluntary evaluations, like the government will review the most powerful models before they're released to make sure that they're safe enough to be released. Some people say voluntary isn't enough. That's just one guardrail or suggestion that's being shopped around.
7: Right. And there's some division within tech companies, right? So Microsoft is saying, look, we don't want as much regulation because we think there should be open development so that people can advance the technology, and that would create all sorts of new businesses.
8: Yeah, I think it's important to that reminds me of, you know, Mark Zuckerberg's letter op-ed in the Wall Street Journal. He was arguing something similar, right? That, you know, the core message is accelerate, don't hesitate, right? And I think that it's important to separate those two things. Like Microsoft and Zuckerberg, they're promoting open source, models. So they're saying, how do we make sure everyone benefits from AI? This letter is, I would just put it in a separate camp, that's saying, what if AI starts improving itself faster than society can respond? So those are different questions, and they can lead to very different policy prescriptions. And I think what Zuckerberg and Microsoft are reacting to is less necessarily this voluntary framework, and probably more reacting to the administration's other moves to kind of stymie a lot of the Chinese open models that are coming up. Like recently, the Treasury Secretary Scott Bessent, threatened to issue sanctions against Chinese open models after the White House learned that one of the companies had potentially distilled, had operated some large-scale distillation attacks against Anthropic for its newest model. And distillation attacks are essentially, this is way oversimplifying it, but trying to copy someone's homework to build their own AI models.
7: Is that Kimmy K3?
8: That's Kimmy K3, yeah.
7: Yeah, so there's a lot of talk about Kimmy K3, an open source model. It was built from Claude, really, wasn't it? It wasn't.
8: No, I mean, we can't possibly know that. I think that there's a few things the administration is calling out about the way Kimmy K3 was developed. I mean, one of them has to do with just chips and the company's access. Moonshot is the company, their access to certain chips that they shouldn't have had access to due to certain bans. So, you know, distillation is actually a very common tool or way to train models. Usually smaller models are trained off of larger models, and that's pretty common. What the US is accusing these Chinese companies of is, you know, much larger scale IP theft. And so those are different things, and I don't think we have a concrete answer to that yet.
7: Right. I guess it's confusing because there are the concerns about it getting out of control and escaping the sandbox, but there are also worries about losing out on market share and money. So what are the real motivations that from tech leaders like Sam Altman?
8: Well, I think that you can see it in what, if you look at the pacingthefrontier.com, that's where the letter from all of these people came from, over 1,000 workers at DeepMind, at Anthropic, et cetera. And I think they'll probably mirror a lot of what Sam Altman has said, that there is a divide between, they have so much pressure to keep producing new models, to beat China, to beat each other. There's so much competitive pressure. And there's also antitrust pressure. Like if all of the American companies, top firms got together and said, hey, we're going to decelerate a little bit, you know, someone could call that out for collusion, right? So I think, or at least Sam says that that's, you know, a concern. Mm-hmm. So I think that they just really are begging the government to step in and issue those guardrails that they can't put on themselves because the competition is too fierce. And apparently that matters way more than safety.
7: Rebecca Balan, senior reporter at TechCrunch. Thank you so much.
8: Thank you.
7: Coming up, the artist Betty Saar would have been 100 years old today. She died earlier this week. We'll replay my conversation with her from several years ago, in which she talked about how she created her groundbreaking sculptures that challenged racial stereotypes. That conversation is next on Press Play.
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11: When it comes to regulating AI, there's not much guidance from the federal government, but a group of teens is ready to take on the challenge of coming up with policy around AI in academics.
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7: This is Press Play on 89.9 KCRW. I'm Madeline Brand. Artist Betty Saar died earlier this week at her home here in Los Angeles. She was 99 years old. Today, in fact, would have been her 100th birthday. Betty Saar is one of America's great assemblage artists. She created art out of objects she found at places like flea markets and junk stores. She constructed her pieces to tell a story, the story of race in America. In 1972, Betty Saar made her name with a piece called The Liberation of Aunt Jemima. She reconfigured a traditional ceramic mammy figurine, you know, those curvy black women wearing aprons and scarves on their heads, the kindly and unthreatening domestic seen in films like Gone with the Wind. Well, Saar's mammy held a pistol in one hand and a shotgun in the other.
14: And that's why Aunt Jemima became a warrior. And it became my icon, my personal icon of Betty Saar's Black Aunt Jemima.
7: Saar's work is in permanent collections in high-profile museums like the Whitney, the Met, and LACMA. I spoke with her back in 2017, and a warning to our listeners, the conversation we're about to play includes some sensitive language and offensive racial epithets. We were discussing her exhibition called Keeping It Clean. It was a collection of her artwork that features washboards.
14: I've always been attracted to the washboard. My grandmother used to have one. My grandmother was from Lake Charles, Louisiana, but she moved to Los Angeles in the early 1900s. And her back porch, she lived in Watts, her back porch always had a washboard on it.
7: Betty Saar was born in Watts and raised in Pasadena. She's light-skinned, a mix of Black, Irish, and Native American. She says race wasn't a big part of her identity when she was young. But as she grew older and the civil rights movement started, she began to recognize that race played a role in her life and became the backbone to her work. So this is something different. This is an old, small, white dress. Looks like a dress for a child. And it's on a hanger that says a loss of innocence. And then there's some words stitched onto the bottom of the dress.
14: Well, this is a small tableau that I created. The christening dress symbolizes the loss of innocence. No matter how much beauty you have or how much beauty surrounds you, there's still the ugliness of racism. And for young children, it's about all the names that are called pickaninny, tar baby, baby, all of those things that are just so negative about the innocent of being a child.
7: How old were you when you heard one of those words?
14: Elementary school, maybe second or third grade or something like that.
7: And do you remember the word itself?
14: Yes, that would be the word. But I remember talking to my mother and asked her, why did they say black? Why did they say? She said, well, you know, this is my mother's way of describing racism. It's like children are like flowers in a garden. They're all different colors, you know, and you're just one color, and sometimes people don't like that color. But that's not who you are. That's not who you are, so.
7: That's a really artistic way of putting it. Very poetic, yeah. And artistic.
14: Yes.
7: Yeah.
14: Yes.
7: So was your mother an artist as well?
14: An artist of sorts, yes. Her mother painted china because that's what women did. And my paternal grandmother made quilts. Those are womanly arts, you know, painting china, embroidering handkerchiefs. We grew up project-oriented. We did things with our hands, and that was the way we do. And that's the way my girls grew up, and my grandkids, too. They make things. So I've sort of founded a dynasty of art and craft.
7: After walking through the gallery, we go into a quiet room in the back of the museum to talk more about Betty Saar's life as an artist. And I began by asking her, a native Angeleno, how the city has influenced her.
14: So I can tell you exactly what influenced me from Los Angeles, which influenced my work and the kind of person I am, is the Watts Towers. My grandmother that I mentioned before, having the washboard, she lived in Watts, California on 113th Street. But once a week, my sister and I would walk with her, like when we were visiting her in the summertime when we were out of school, we would walk up to the main street of Watts and to do the shopping, you know, her marketing and so forth. And we would pass Simon Rodia building the Watts Towers. And I said, what is that funny thing? I'm like, oh, I don't know. It's just some guy doing something. She didn't have any information. But still, it was like a childhood fantasy. What is this magical thing that he's building? And as I became a person who could drive and go places that I wanted, we would go and see the watchtowers. And I was fascinated because he was recycling. See, then that's what I do. I recycle. You know, and it took me to be an adult to figure out, oh, that's where my influence comes from, you know, of somebody taking something, discards, old dishes and whatever. I think with when you look at some of the things that he's done, you see tools impressed in the cement and a corn cob and things like that. Like the cement was right, but he didn't have enough stuff to put in it. And he would put anything, he would like pliers or screwdrivers embedded in it or even made an imprint. So I just like that idea of like taking something other, changing the function of it, and making it into an art object. So that's my strongest connection to Los Angeles.
7: Now, Simon Rodia was Italian-American, and his watchtowers aren't necessarily political and don't necessarily speak to the African-American experience, whereas your art definitely does and is political. When did you decide that your art had to talk about what was happening in current events?
14: That was after the assassination of Dr. Martin Luther King, because I felt such rage. And the whole civil rights movement during that time on television, you could just turn to any station, where people who were marching, the city officials, the police department, the fire department, turned fire hoses on them. They set dogs loose on them. And if you're somebody who grew up in the West and you see that happening, it's really kind of vicious and brutal. So the anger just built and built and built. And then when he was finally assassinated, that, I think it was maybe even the same year that I created The Liberation of Aunt Jemima. I had three kids. I couldn't march. I couldn't go down there, although my neighbors did. I had to stay home with my kids, but I could make art. I could make art to protest. And that's why Aunt Jemima became a warrior.
7: Describe that piece for us.
14: It's a plaque that I found at a flea market. It's something that was used in the kitchen. Like, slavery was abolished, but they still made black images in the role of being a servant, like the little guy that held the reins for the horses. Okay, in the kitchen was Aunt Jemima. Her apron was a pad to write your note on, and her hand was a pencil. So you write your shopping list on it. And then there was a whole line developed of Aunt Jemima and Uncle Tom, salt and pepper shakers and sugar holders. You know, they had a function.
7: I remember Aunt Jemima syrup that you'd put on your pancakes.
14: Yeah. Yes.
7: And that was in the 70s.
14: That was in the 70s. And supposedly, at the beginning, the person who invented the syrup was Black African American, but the person who did the publicity for it was a woman in blackface.
7: It's really interesting how that symbol is viewed so differently now than when it was first in mass circulation, because I think most people saw it as this friendly character, this, you know, friendly, inoffensive character. And the way you saw it was something completely different, as something that is offensive.
14: Because it was like a derogatory portrayal of black people. And when I started out collecting postcards of derogatory images of black people, and I said, no wonder black people are so undertrodden, because the only image they see of themselves are these derogatory images. So that was why I made her a warrior, not only to fight racism, but to change the image of how she looked.
7: Well, the gun is such a controversial symbol, obviously, and it's such a figure of violence and, you know, violence in the African-American community. I'm fascinated with your choice of using the guns for these mammy assemblages, yeah, replacing the broom with a gun. How do you think of the gun?
14: For me, it's just a symbol. And the guns that I used are from Barbie's boyfriend, Ken. You know, he's in a uniform or something like that, you know, and that's where I found those little miniature rifles, but it's just a symbol. And I think because I wanted something that was really powerful, like a gun, because I felt so upset about seeing fire hoses turned on people and dogs turned on black people. And I was really angry about that. But then Aunt Jemima came to my rescue. So I gave her a gun. So that's how I got even.
7: Fantastic. So when we were talking about earlier in the gallery about the clocks and how you feel like things haven't changed or haven't changed enough, yeah, and you look at your body of work and how urgent it has been and what you were concerned with, what do you think? How do you come away from that thinking about your life and the struggle for racial equality and for racial justice in your artwork?
14: Well, next week or in 2 weeks, I turn 91. And, you know, when you get that age, you kind of, you think about, well, what was I here for? What have I contributed? And I think that art is my vehicle to express the emotions that I feel about racism. And it was very interesting for the opening reception. At least 5 people came up to me who were from the South, and they were very moved by these pieces. There was one young man, he said, I'm from really humble beginnings. He's from the Appalachians, and that's pretty humble. Not much money, and he was here in California. He said, I know my grandmother had a washboard. They didn't have washing machine, didn't have like electricity, things like that. So my pieces, and I think this has a lot to do with the scale, is that they're just a little bit larger in your head that would say, when you look across the room, the artist is going to say, come over here and look at me and see what I got to say.
7: When you look back at your life as an artist, did you envision that you would have taken this path?
14: No, because I never looked that much into the future about what's going to happen, except that I know that this is my last decade. You know, I can't really envision moving into the hundreds, you know.
7: Right.
14: I don't know. I don't particularly want that. Well, you know, because I want to be able-minded. I want to, you know, have a good mind and still make the things and enjoy my family and everything. So I just live for the moment. And I plan next week, but not too much further.
7: Artist Betty Saar. I spoke with her back in 2017. She passed away earlier this week. And true to her word, she died just a few days shy of her 100th birthday, which would have been today. Coming up, there is yet another Spider-Man movie out today. We will have 2 divergent reviews.
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7: 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I'm Madeline Brand. Time now for our film review segment. And this week, we have all your bases covered. As long as those bases are Spider-Man, BDSM, Lebanese romance, and samurai. Who could ask for more? Joining us are Allison Wilmore, film critic for New York Magazine, and Sean Edwards, film critic for Fox 4 News in Kansas City, and co-founder of the African American Film Critics Association. Welcome back, both.
15: Thank you.
19: Thanks. Happy to be here.
7: Happy to have you. And also welcome back, Spider-Man, yet again. Spider-Man, Brand New Day. It's directed by Destin Daniel Cretton, and it stars Tom Holland, Zendaya, Tom Bernthal, and Mark Ruffalo.
20: So could you get rid of the bad aspects but keep the good?
21: How would you decide what parts of nature are good or bad?
22: It appears we're faced with a threat we can't control. One we can't even see. You're the only one who's immune to it. You're the only one who can sense it.
20: What do you think they're looking for?
7: Sean, Tom Holland plays Spidey. Is it indeed a brand new day for the Spider-Man franchise?
15: It actually really is. I mean, I know that, you know, superhero movie fatigue is a real thing, but fortunately for this movie, it must have taken a liquid IV because there is no fatigue here. For the first time, you really get to know, you know, who Peter Parker is and what he's actually going through. And there's a lot of mental anguish going on inside of his head, and it's sort of upsetting the balance of his, you know, his DNA, his half human, half spider DNA. And it's starting to cause some adverse effects where he's getting these headaches. Now, there isn't much of a plot. Things get a little convoluted when it comes to the villain and the plot, but all those flaws are sort of cleverly masked by a couple of really great action scenes, one in which involves the Hulk and another involves a group of ninjas. And you also have the introduction of a fresh character played by Jon Bernthal, who plays Frank Castle, who's AKA the Punisher. And he really level sets the proceedings. It's a fantastic performance that really balances things out. This is arguably the best live action Spider-Man movie to date. I still think that the two animated Spider-Verse movies are the best, but this movie worked because it felt less playful and silly and felt more realistic and urgent.
7: Okay, a great review for Spider-Man. Allison.
19: I was less won over. than Sean was. Unfortunately, I feel like maybe the superhero fatigue was still working on me. I need some liquid IV. But I do still enjoy Tom Holland and Zendaya in these roles as these kind of star-crossed lovers who at this point have been kept apart by the fact that Doctor Strange cast a spell that made everyone forget who Peter Parker was. So, you know, their relationship has like literally been erased from her character's mind. I mean, that's kind of an interesting plot point. It did feel a lot of strain in this movie from all of the kind of still existing obligations that the movie has to other aspects of the ongoing Marvel Cinematic Universe. And there are times where I feel like those choices really overwhelm choices that, you know, someone would make on behalf of the movie we're actually watching, which is a classic, you know, superhero shared universe thing. And it's something that, you know, as it feels like we're kind of in the late stages of this, our current love affair with superhero movies, I kind of hoped for something that functioned a bit more, was freed up a bit from all of those obligations and that served as more of a standalone movie. This definitely is not that. That said, I still do enjoy these actors in these roles. And if they're going to keep at it, which it seems like they will, that's not the worst thing.
7: Spider-Man, Brand New Day in select theaters today and theaters everywhere tomorrow. Next up, I Want Your Sex. It's directed by Greg Araki. It stars Cooper Hoffman and Olivia Wilde. A lowly assistant, that's Cooper Hoffman, enters into a BDSM relationship with his boss, that's Olivia Wilde, a boundary-pushing artist.
23: Elliot, Erica would like to see you in her office.
24: Me?
25: Come over here so I can take a better look at you. Oh, don't walk. I'd really prefer if you crawled.
26: Why does all the cool sex deviant stuff always happen to you?
25: You're a sexual astronaut just exploring the outer limits of experience.
7: Okay, Allison, Greg Araki, a major director in the new queer cinema movement of the 1990s. How is this one?
19: Yeah, this is, you know, kind of a comeback for Greg Araki. This movie got a lot of attention out of Sundance. It is basically a kind of famously Gen X filmmaker making a movie about this millennial, slightly problematic, or definitely very problematic millennial artist who starts off an affair with her Gen Z employee. So it's covering a lot of ground. It's a very funny movie. I think it's like very, it's very much a film about someone who is using the kind of language and trappings of BDSM to really just be not just wildly inappropriate in a workplace sense, but also just like a really kind of like mean person too.
0: Yeah.
19: I had a really good time with this movie, mostly because of Olivia Wilde, who just like leans into the most kind of like fun diva aspects of her character. It's a little flimsy, I think, in the end. It kind of frittered away. It was gone from my mind pretty quickly. But for Olivia Wilde and Cooper Hoffman, who plays her assistant slash muse and lover, are just so just like such engaging presences on screen, even as they're getting into some very outre situations. So getting to see those performances together, getting like a really kind of fun and unpredictable supporting cast, including David Diggs, Johnny Knoxville, Margaret Cho. It's just a good time. And I enjoyed seeing Gregoraki really cut loose in this way. Sean?
15: I just needed Dr. Strange to erase this movie from my memory. I found the movie wanted to be too many things. It wanted to be a satire. It wanted to be a dark comedy. It wanted to be a raunch flick, but it wasn't successful at any of it. Its attempts to take down wokeness and the Me Too movement, all while throwing jabs at Gen Z and the youth culture while trying to tackle modern sexual taboos, it didn't work. It was too scattershot. It was vapid, misguided. It's also a bit mean-spirited. And at only 90 minutes, it just felt way too long, mostly because of a lack of plot and underdeveloped characters. I mean, completely undermined the film. Now, there's a ton of talent involved with this film, and Olivia Wilde is clearly having a great time. But most of the rest of the cast, it's all wasted. It felt like throwaway cameos from an Adam Sandler or Will Ferrell movie. It never really came together, and the juvenile tone just hampered everything. And I don't understand why the filmmakers chose to purposely sit at the kiddie table, because there's a story here and there's an important message that could have been brought to the forefront, but they totally swung and missed.
7: Oof. Okay. And are you normally a fan of Gregoraki's?
15: Yeah, I mean, I love that's the thing that threw me off is I love the darker, more introspective way in which he explored these themes with his other works, but this was just too playful and dumb.
7: I Want Your Sex in select theaters today and theaters everywhere tomorrow. Also, I'll be interviewing Gregoraki on Press Play next Tuesday, so look out for that. Next up, A Sad and Beautiful World. It's directed by Cyril Arras. A romance unfolds in Lebanon over three decades.
1: انت عارف ان البلد فارت راح يفرط اكتر
2: انت راح عايش ما يكلمون بالتكي.
7: Okay, so some translation there. The woman says, you know the country is falling apart, right? And it's only getting worse. And he says, I'm living with you here in this moment. Sean, this is about love amidst political turmoil and war, of course, relevant particularly now in Lebanon. Tell us more.
15: The film's sort of structured in three parts. I mean, it's three decades, three parts. And the beginning of the film kind of feels like something you would see in a Julia Roberts sort of like rom-com. As the film evolves, the script sort of evolves, and it becomes a really personal and really important and fascinating love story. And the two leads carry every bit of this film with their charisma and chemistry as they explore these different situations, because they're each dealing with trauma in sort of a different way that affects how the two interact. It's all supported by beautiful cinematography and the unique way that it's edited, particularly when it comes to the flashbacks. I thought it was really effective. I thought it was a different way to tell a conventional love story and found it wholly fascinating.
7: Allison?
19: Yeah, I really like this movie too. There is this real whimsy that it tries to infuse the central romance with. This is a movie that kind of has an almost like Amelie-esque fairy tale aspect, and it places it against this just brutal backdrop of increasing political turmoil in Lebanon, collapse of things like the financial and banking system, of just continuing bombings, and just the inability to establish a stable life there. And it becomes this really painful thing about asking the question of whether you can, even when you have this really wonderful love, can that sustain you against a situation that feels increasingly like it's not going to resolve into anything better, that, you know, doesn't provide any sense of hope. And so it does become this really lovely, very sad kind of clash between someone who is a real dreamer and an optimist, and then someone who has tended to be very cynical and pragmatic.
7: A Sad and Beautiful World, screening at the Lemley Royal and the Lemley Town Center beginning tomorrow. Finally, The Samurai and the Prisoner. It's directed by Kiyoshi Kurosawa. A samurai lord and a prisoner engage in a battle of wits in 16th century Japan. Okay, some more translation there. Who could kill a man of his ability? I must know how it was done. Lend me your wisdom. Allison, this is the latest from the Japanese director, Kiyoshi Kurosawa, no relation to Akira. Tell us more about him and this latest film.
19: Yeah, so Kiyoshi Kurosawa is probably best known here for being one of the filmmakers who really created the J-horror wave of the early 2000s. Great, haunting, elliptical horror movies that made a big impact over here. He has continued to work. Some things that have flirted with this, that the kind of horror genre or the crime genre, and other things that have gone in a different direction. The Samurai and the Prisoner is one of those things. It is a period film. It is, you know, a costume drama, essentially, and using these real, very famous figures from history, but in a way that I found actually very delightful, even though this movie is quite subdued. This movie is actually a series of murder mysteries in which the lord of this castle keeps having to deal with these kind of strange incidents happening in his kind of like locked down castle. And each of these incidents kind of threatens to destabilize the situation of the community within this castle, you know, of people who are already chafing against certain decisions he's made to go up against the dominant lord of the time and invite war to where they live. So it's kind of great that it takes this turn into mysteries and also into all of the kind of complicated codes of honor and kind of behavior that samurai in particular are expected to exist by. You know, the closest a person that this lord has to rely on in terms of strategy and in terms of being honest is someone that he's taken prisoner against the codes of the samurai, which would dictate that he behead him and send his head back. And this prisoner is actually very offended that he was not killed, by being kept prisoner, everyone's going to think he's a traitor. His family now is potentially in danger. So there's all kinds of tensions that the movie, that are kind of from a very different time, but that the movie lays out really elegantly. It's not my favorite of Kurosawa's movies. I do think it is a little sedate in its pace, but I did enjoy this unexpected peek into this era by way of these murder mysteries.
7: Hmm. Sean, how's the samurai sword fighting?
15: I mean, yeah, the action is used effectively to keep things kind of like, you know, keep the pacing pumped up, because it is a really deliberately paced movie. But I like the use of action to kind of keep things interesting where they needed to be interesting. But I like when directors make a radical departure like this, and you see them, you know, challenge themselves by doing something a little different than what they're known for. And job well done, because the craftsmanship is superb. I mean, it's beautifully shot. There is a lot of dialogue. I mean, there is a lot of dialogue, which can also be challenging considering the fact that the film is subtitled. And it is long. It clocks in at about 147 minutes. But, you know, everything's very intriguing. It's set up in these four different chapters as these four different murders happen, and you're trying to figure everything out, and it plays like a cinematic game of chess. You do need patience to watch the film, but that's not a bad thing. It's just a different style, and it's a style that worked for this story.
7: The Samurai and the Prisoner is screening at the Landmark New Art Theater beginning tomorrow. And that'll do it for this week. Allison Wilmore, film critic for New York Magazine, and Sean Edwards, film critic for Fox 4 News in Kansas City and co-founder of the African American Film Critics Association. Thank you both.
15: Thank you so much.
19: Thank you.
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0: 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Every week, Good Food reports from the Wednesday Santa Monica Farmers Market. And a year ago, they were talking about tomatoes.
3: This is Jillian Ferguson with the Market Report. Phil Rhodes of Country Roads Farm may be a familiar face to some listeners.
0: Phil Rhodes is an independent family farmer, and he was new to the Wednesday market, which is notoriously difficult to join as a farmer.
4: We are actually outside of Visalia, about 5 miles northeast. It's called a little community called Ivanhoe, California. My grandfather bought the farm in the early 40s. So I kind of went to college, went to Fresno State, and farmers markets were just a way to pay for it. And I thought, wow, I can just do this for a living. So it's been a love-hate thing for 30 years.
0: A year ago, Phil was dealing with the same financial challenges as other independent farmers, including California water restrictions that impact small farmers in a big way.
4: Auto insurance is going up, labor, energy costs, it all just compiles.
0: But Phil had a lot of confidence that the Santa Monica Wednesday Market would help business.
3: The Wednesday Santa Monica Market is kind of like the Super Bowl, you know, of farmers markets. It's where the chefs are.
4: You come here and the biggest names in LA, chefs, come up and shake your hand and say, welcome to the market.
0: Earlier this month, we went back to the Wednesday Market to check in with Phil and see how things have been since his interview was broadcast on KCRW's Good Food.
4: The week or two after, a couple from Santa Barbara area retired. They said, we heard you on the radio. Wanted to come over and say hello and a little trip down to see the farmer's market. They came here because of your show. Most of these people are regulars, so, and they're passionate about food, so I'm sure they're listening to your show. And the ones that did were very vocal, like that husband and wife. I probably talked to them for a half hour. That's the ones I remember the most because they traveled so far.
0: And the financial future of Phil Rhodes' farm is looking better.
4: I see the light at the end of the tunnel, literally only because of this market. It's really a special market. The tonnage is coming through this spot right here. When I got in here, one of the vendors walked me around and introduced me to it, and several of the vendors says, welcome to the market. This is gonna change your life.
0: When you give to KCRW, you're not just supporting public media, you're helping build the kind of world you want to live in.
4: It was a really neat experience to have it spread out so far, like all the way to the Bay Area. And I was new here, so that was very flattering. Thank you to KCRW, and I appreciate all the support. It's a very special market, and you guys are part of it.
0: July is almost over, and this is our second year ever funded entirely by you. 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
7: 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I'm Madeline Brand. A few weeks ago, Evan Kleinman and I headed up the 101 to Ojai, in spirit at least. We highlighted great restaurants and places to stay in the valley and along the way. Today, our summer road trip continues, and we're heading further up the coast to Cambria. Evan Kleinman's riding shotgun with me right now. She's the host of KCRW's Good Food. Hi.
16: Hi.
7: Cambria. Latin for Wales, as in
16: yes,
7: the country?
16: W-A-L-E-S.
7: I didn't know that.
16: I mean, neither. The things you learn when you Google. But, you know, if you look at that coastline right there with that little town tucked in, and you look at what some coastal Welsh towns look like, you can kind of see it, why it would be that way.
7: Yeah, interesting. Well, it's a fairly long drive. So we're going to want to eat something before we get there.
16: Yeah, I think a good place to just take a break and stretch your legs and maybe pick up a few things for the Airbnb is at Los Olivos Grocery and Cafe. You could take a bathroom break there, too. And then I would move on to Bob's Well Bread in Los Alamos for something to eat. It's really good.
7: All right. And then go to Cambria and have breakfast there. Right. And we're taking inspiration from another Evan who used to work here, Evan George, who actually was the co-author of a couple of cookbooks on top of being a newsie. And he had some recommendations.
16: Yeah, he was the former news director at KCRW. We still keep in touch. His family has a place that they all share. And as long as I've known him, which is a long time now, he's been driving up the coast and posting from there. They should actually make him the honorary mayor. And so I reached out to him for a bunch of recommendations since he spent so much time there.
7: Breakfast. Let's begin at the beginning.
16: Yeah. So he suggests going to Hidden Kitchen, which when I look at the photographs, it just looks like the perfect little breakfast place you want to go to. They're known for their blue corn waffles and their superfood smoothies, which look so incredible and delicious. Mm. They operate out of a cute alleyway in Cambria on weekends, but they also have a full service restaurant, Cayucos, that's open 7 days a week.
7: Okay, that sounds delish. And then lunch?
16: For lunch, Evan wants us to head to Boney's Taco for veggie or al pastor burritos. He says the burritos are classic California rice and beans with cream and cotija and some salsa verde. You pick your size. They tuck some pineapple inside. And it's in a bank parking lot on the main street during the week. Mm-hmm. And then he also says if you want to take a drive and maybe pick up some sandwiches to go picnic somewhere, there's High Street Deli where they make really good subs on Dutch Crunch.
7: What's Dutch Crunch?
16: Dutch Crunch is that bread that has the kind of cracked and almost crumble-like topping on it.
7: Oh.
16: It's a really good sandwich bread. And you can pick whatever sub you want and then, quote, make it stony by letting the sandwich maker add their choice of extra ingredients, which I love. And he says there's three locations. So wherever you're going, you should find one. And it's a great for a picnic at the idyllic Spooner's Cove.
7: That sounds really nice. Okay, I'm kind of full, but I still want to know what's for dinner.
16: Well, I got to say, you don't have to have all these meals in the same day. You're going to be there for the weekend, right?
7: That's true.
16: So Evan says that he can't, in good conscience, recommend anything but the Sea Chest Oyster Bar off Moonstone Beach in Cambria. It's celebrating its 50th anniversary this year. Now, this is a line situation. Folks, wait in line starting at 1 p.m. The line grows to 80 to 100 people by 5:30 when they open, and then everybody files in for the first of two seatings.
7: No reservations?
16: No reservations. It's a mix of locals and tourists. He loves it because he says you always end up meeting somebody from like Fresno, L.A., San Diego. Cash only, old school fish specials, calamari steaks with herb tartare, one of the best Chopinos around. He said, snag a seat at the bar and watch the pirates cook. Now, if you don't want to commit to the line, go to Madeline's. Yes, Madeline's, Madeline.
7: Misspelled, I will note.
16: Alternatively spelled for a French slash American, or Robin's for farm to table new American slash international menu.
7: Okay.
16: And I also want to give a shout out to a couple of Sarah Sweeney's recs. She's the VP of talk programming. Most of us need some caffeine pickups throughout the day, and she suggests Cambria Coffee Roasting Company. She also loves Bridge Restaurant, also a very weird spelling, for dinner. And then she suggests for some close by winery action, a visit to the Par Collective.
7: All right. That is a lot, and it sounds delicious. And now I really want to go.
16: I love it up there. It's cooler.
7: It is cooler.
16: Mm-hmm.
7: Good enough reason to go. Would you stand in line beginning at 1 o'clock in the afternoon?
16: I would pay somebody to stand in line for me.
7: Is my gosh, that's so LA of you.
16: I was about to say, that is so LA of me.
7: Keep your big city ways down here.
16: Or I would just take a little chair like an old person and find some Wi-Fi I could connect to and just sit there and read, or bring my Kindle and read a book.
7: I gotcha. Okay. Evan Kleiman.

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1: I have two conversations about the Japanese kitchen. One explores the pantry, the other comfort cooking for hot weather. Then I talked to Kathy Park from the Infatuation LA about her crave-inducing banchan exploration.
0: Banchan are those little dishes you get before a Korean meal.
1: Yes.
0: Mm. So good. I could eat just that.
1: Me too. It's an amazing series that she's done on Instagram.
0: Oh, I can't wait. All right. Thanks, Evan.
1: Thank you, Madeline.
0: And that's it for this week on Press Play. Our producers are Angie Perrin, Robin Estrin, Jack Ross, Nihar Patel, Zeke Reed, and Eli Chavez. Gina Polak produced our conversation with Betty Saar. Brian Hardzinski is our managing producer. Sarah Sweeney, the vice president for talk programming. Our technical director, Mario Saavedra, and Sue Margulies engineered today's broadcast. I'm Madeline Brand. Thanks for being here today and every day. I'll be back with you again on Monday.
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3: 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The time is 1 p.m.
4: I can see why he wants it, because it provides immunity from audits that no other taxpayer could possibly get.
5: President Trump now says he may pull Todd Blanche's nomination for attorney general as two key Republicans withhold support.
6: For Thursday, July 30th, this is All Things Considered from NPR News.
5: I'm Juana Summers.
6: And I'm Sasha Pfeiffer. The U.S. economy grew at an annual rate of 1.5% in the second quarter.
5: Even so, Americans continue to spend freely.
7: Consumers are spending at about a 2% growth rate. It's enough to keep the economy moving forward. It certainly could be better.
6: Also, artificial intelligence is transforming the world that young people will inherit.
5: Can teenagers come up with guidance for how schools should use AI?
8: Without that, it's just going to go unhinged. Everyone's going to stop learning and start relying on AI instead of using AI as a tool. They're going to use it as a brain.
6: Those stories and more after this news.
9: Live from NPR News, I'm Lakshmi Singh. President Trump says he could withdraw Todd Blanche's nomination for U.S. Attorney General after two outgoing Republican senators, Texas's John Cornyn and North Carolina's Tom Tillis, withheld their support for Blanche, currently the acting AG. Their opposition stems from the settlement of Trump's lawsuit against the IRS. NPR's Danielle Kurtzleben has more.
10: Both senators wanted written guarantees regarding that settlement, which included a shield for Trump against tax audits, as well as nearly $1.8 billion for people claiming to have been targeted by the justice system. They said the DOJ wouldn't provide it. Trump posted on social media that he's prepared to pull Blanche's nomination until after Cornyn and Tillis leave office at the start of next year. He also boasted that he'd ended their careers. In response, Cornyn posted, quote, POTUS is mistaken if he believes concerns about the provisions in his tax lawsuit settlement are limited to me and Senator Tillis. Danielle Kurtzleben, NPR News, The White House.
9: The U.S. has retaliated against what it describes as Iran's surprise attack on Jordan. Central Command says ballistic missiles were fired this week against U.S. forces. Meanwhile, the war could be expanding in the region a day after Saudi Arabia disclosed it was directly engaged. Egypt reported an unidentified drone strike near the Suez Canal. A Georgia man is getting 15 years in prison for giving his son the weapon used in the 2024 mass shooting that killed four people and injured nine others at Appalachee High School. On the eve of Appalachee High's first day of school, Judge Nicholas Prim essentially told Cole Gray's father, Colin Gray, at sentencing that he failed his son and failed the community.
11: But for you failing to get Colt help, but for your failure to remove access to the guns,

0: This doesn't happen. September 4th would have been a normal day.
1: Gray's son, Colt, pleaded guilty to his crimes and will serve life in prison without parole. Hot and dry conditions are posing challenges for firefighters in Oregon as close to 36 major wildfires are burning through rangelands and cattle country in the eastern half of the state. NPR's Kirk Sigler reports new fire weather watch advisories are posted.
2: The National Weather Service is warning thunderstorms could bring little or no rain, but lightning that could spark new fires. Most of the recent fires that have burned close to 1.5 million acres of land are believed to have ignited from lightning. Larry O'Neill is the state climatologist for Oregon.
3: So we're kind of holding our breath right now that the weather conditions can kind of try to moderate, although that's not looking likely.
2: There's only heat and wind in the immediate forecast, meaning dense smoke advisories will continue across the Northwest. O'Neill warns it could be a long summer fire season with the higher altitude forests in Oregon that have so far not burned remaining extremely dry. Kirk Sigler, NPR News.
1: U.S. stocks end the day higher with the Dow closing up 615 points. This is NPR. The Commerce Department finds the U.S. economy grew at an annual rate of 1.5% in the second quarter. That marks a slowdown from the 2.1% annual growth registered in the first 3 months of the year. While at the same time, a separate report also released today by the Commerce Department showed inflation remained fairly high in June, despite slowing somewhat from the month before. That report showed that inflation in June, as measured by the Personal Consumption Expenditures Price Index, hit 3.7% from a year ago. The famous Cinerama Dome movie theater in Hollywood will be revived after closing during the coronavirus pandemic. NPR's Mandalit del Barco reports.
4: Cinephiles are excited about the Cinerama Dome's comeback. Sony says it will lease, restore, and reopen the widescreen geodesic-shaped theater in 2028, just in time to premiere a madcap movie shot in 70mm. Preservationists have tried to revive the theater that's been shuttered since the pandemic.
5: It seemed like it was just going to be a demolition by neglect, so I was like, something has to be done.
4: 27-year-old filmmaker Ben Steinberg campaigned with rallies in an online petition, where he got attention by projecting images of the property's owners onto the Cinerama Dome itself, asking them to save it. Mandalit Del Barco, NPR News, Los Angeles.
1: The Nasdaq has closed up more than 2.5%. The Dow and S&P also up roughly 1.5%. 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
9: It's All Things Considered from NPR News. I'm Sasha Pfeiffer.
10: And I'm Juana Summers. The fate of Todd Blanche's nomination for attorney general is in doubt. Two key Republicans are withholding their support for Blanche over concerns about the Justice Department's deal with President Trump to end his lawsuit against the IRS. Now, Trump says he's willing to temporarily withdraw Blanche's nomination. It is a rare stumbling block to one of the key positions in implementing the president's agency. NPR Justice correspondent Ryan Lucas has been following and joins us now. Hey, Ryan.
11: Hi there.
10: So, Ryan, before we get to President Trump, tell us, what is the holdup in Blanche's nomination?
11: So, look, there are a lot of reasons that people have concerns about Blanche's attorney general. But the snag here in his confirmation process, it revolves around the deal that the Justice Department made to end President Trump's IRS lawsuit over his leaked tax returns. Remember, that agreement included the creation of a nearly $1.8 billion anti-weaponization fund. Blanche has said that is not moving forward. But there was also a second related part that was a sweeping immunity deal for Trump, his family, and businesses from audits of past tax returns. That very much remains in effect. Two Republican senators, Texas's John Cornyn and North Carolina's Tom Tillis, they have concerns about this settlement. They want written guarantees from the Justice Department about it, in particular, the scope of that tax immunity deal. But they say they haven't received the guarantees they're asking for. And so late last night, the Senate Judiciary Committee called off a vote that was planned for this morning on Blanche's nomination.
12: And of course, that brings us to today. And President Trump, what has he had to say?
11: Well, as he often does, the president posted on social media. He offered a lot of praise for Blanche, called him a star, and he also took a couple of swipes at Cornyn and Tillis. Trump mentioned that he refused to endorse either of them. He said their political careers may have been ended because of that. I will add that Trump endorsed Cornyn's primary challenger this year. That was a big blow to Cornyn's bid for another term. Cornyn is leaving Congress at the end of the year. Tillis did not run for re-election. He is retiring at the end of the year. So there's that internal GOP political dynamic to this. But on Blanche, Trump also said he could temporarily withdraw Blanche's nomination if Cornyn and Tillis don't drop their opposition. And Trump said that he would just put Blanche back up for consideration after the two lawmakers leave office. And as I mentioned a second ago, that would be at the end of the year.
12: I mean, as a former Capitol Hill reporter, I have to say, Ryan, I'm a little curious how well that would go over in Congress to resubmit the nomination.
11: Yeah, that's a fair question. I will say that the 10 other Republican members of the Senate Judiciary Committee, they appear to support Blanche, but there's certainly an open question about the full Senate. On that point, Cornyn said on social media today that the president is mistaken if he thinks that Cornyn and Tillis are the only Republicans who are concerned about the settlement. And Cornyn said he doesn't know why the Justice Department won't just provide the assurances he's asking for. He was asked at one point yesterday whether Blanche and the Justice Department aren't providing the assurances he needs because the president doesn't want any changes to the immunity deal. Here's what Cornyn said.
13: I can see why he wants it, because it provides immunity from audits that no other taxpayer could possibly get.
11: And it's worth stating it clearly here that Trump would rather pull Blanche's nomination than provide the assurances about the tax immunity deal that benefits him, his family, and his businesses, a deal that, as Cornyn says there, no other taxpayer could possibly get.
12: Okay, so as far as Blanche goes, where do things go next?
11: So we have this standoff for now. The two sides are still talking. It's unclear, of course, whether they'll come to a solution that they can both agree on. We will ultimately see whether Trump follows through and temporarily pulls Blanche's nomination or not if this standoff drags on. Either way, though, for now, Blanche remains acting attorney general and, of course, very much in charge at the Justice Department.
12: NPR Justice Correspondent Ryan Lucas, thanks.
11: Thank you.
9: Over the course of one frantic weekend this summer, 98 teenagers representing all 50 states met in Boston to try to do something quite ambitious. They wanted to agree on one unified national policy to help schools navigate the chaos created by artificial intelligence. NPR's Corey Turner has their story.
14: These teens, most of them high school juniors and seniors, came from big cities and small towns, blue states and red states, and they had at least one thing in common. When it comes to AI, they want guardrails.
15: Without that, it's just going to go unhinged. Everyone's going to stop learning and start relying on AI. Instead of using AI as a tool, they're going to use it as a brain.
14: Campbell McHenry goes to school in Mississippi, and he's talking here about what researchers call cognitive offloading. I asked a lot of the teens about this.
16: And is that something that you guys have seen? That there are plenty of kids who are just looking to get through an assignment?
17: Oh, yeah.
18: I'm friends with most of them.
19: Got assignments that people just go, yeah, as soon as I get home, I'm just putting this whole thing into ChatGPT.
14: And that's partly why Colton Larson of Idaho and Vivian Dodd of Wyoming came to Boston, to be a part of this mock Senate to craft an AI policy that teens and schools can agree on.
20: I do solemnly swear that I will support and defend.
21: I do solemnly swear that I will support and defend.
14: The weekend began at the Edward M. Kennedy Institute for the United States Senate. In a replica of the Senate chamber, the students stood at their desks, taking the oath of office.
20: So help me God. A round of applause. Welcome to the United States Senate.
14: This teen Senate was handpicked by their school leaders, and the event was co-sponsored by several nonprofits, including the Institute, plus AASA, the School Superintendents Association, and Day of AI, a nonprofit launched out of MIT's RAISE, AI Literacy Initiative.
0: Your charge is pretty simple. This is an opportunity for you to tell us what you think.
14: The students were reminded whatever they come up with wouldn't become real law. After all, they're not real senators. But if they could agree, their bill would be sent to AASA's network of some 10,000 school leaders across the country, many of whom are right now crafting their own local AI policies in the absence of national regulation.
17: The adults themselves haven't been able to come to consensus on this.
14: Jeffrey Riley is executive director of Day of AI.
17: Now it falls to the kids. Let them lead the way. I think they recognize that AI is a powerful technology with some really positives, but I think they recognize there's some negatives as well.
14: After being sworn in, the students were then divided into subcommittees to turn a laundry list of proposed ideas into one coherent bill.
22: The first thing they're writing is states shall require schools to provide AI literacy when students first start utilizing technology in the classroom.
14: Arkansas's Danielle Robertson and her team all agreed that schools should be required to teach students about AI and how to use it responsibly, including plagiarism, data privacy, and understanding that chatbots are designed to tell you what you want to hear. But how early should that teaching start? Elijah Martinez, representing New Mexico, argued, the earlier the better.
23: If we don't teach kids what these AI models are using their data for, I think it's dangerous because we're allowing kids to put in their information, and that's private, sensitive information.
14: Ultimately, the subcommittee agreed schools should be required to teach kids about AI as soon as they introduce devices into the classroom. Next up, Bina Mejia Romero of Connecticut had to defend this particular amendment in front of the full Senate.
24: We should be introduced to it when devices are introduced to our classrooms.
14: Right.
24: If we're going to be using devices, we should know the dangers and the benefits that they have.
25: Fantastic. Let's get a round of applause for the Senator of Connecticut.
14: For older students, the senators decided to ban the use of AI on any graded tests and in the act of writing, though editing and studying with AI would be allowed after eighth grade. And for students accused of breaking those rules, Ohio's David McCann Linares told the full Senate there should be protections.
26: There's been many instances where students have had their work falsely flagged and they haven't been able to appeal it, or they have had to spend multiple weeks appealing it. There must be an appeal process there.
14: Not just an appeal process, but the review should be done by two school adults, not just one. In another powerful moment on the Senate floor, Dylan Dornack from Iowa told his colleagues that if a student in crisis tries to get emotional support from a school chatbot, the AI should not respond. Instead, it should notify trusted school adults.
27: It'll alert those people, and then those people can go and find that student, have them come and talk to them, provide them with the resources that that student clearly needs in that moment.
14: When asked if alerting adults might betray students' trust,
27: your friend might be mad at you for telling somebody that they have mentioned self-harm or anything like that, but you might have saved their life.
14: By the end of the weekend, the final bill had nearly 50 provisions, but still enough inconsistencies and questions that it wasn't clear it would pass. Michael Champagny, who works for the Institute, told the students, this is how legislating works. It's messy. And then he reminded them why they were there.
28: There is currently no AI policy across the country. Many schools have nothing in place. If you truly think that nothing is better than what you have put together, you can absolutely vote this bill down. But are you letting perfect be the enemy of good?
14: After a frantic working lunch and some quick fixes, it was time for the final vote. Dozens of students signed up to make one-minute speeches before the full Senate.
29: This morning, I was one of this bill's staunchest opponents.
14: Ethan Liu traveled to Boston from West Virginia.
29: I had a whole different speech planned out against this bill, actually. It was really good. I was going to quote Charlie XCX, and it was really good, and I'm sad I wasn't able to give it.
14: Instead, Liu encouraged his Senate colleagues to vote yes. After a few more speeches,
30: time for voting has come, senators.
14: The student senators cast their votes.
30: Aye. Senator Caldwell. Senator votes no. Senator Cox. Aye. Senator votes aye.
14: And held their breath.
30: Senators, by a final vote of 83 in favor, 15 opposed. Senators, congratulations, you've passed S-2026, the Students First Act, here today. Well done.
14: Now, the bill heads to those 10,000 school leaders across the country, many of whom are debating these very questions, and who might find the Students First Act a really good first step. Corey Turner, NPR News, Boston.

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3: 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And also coming up on All Things Considered, a new report from the Commerce Department shows that the U.S. economy grew at an annual rate of 1.5% in April, May, and June. That's still a modest slowdown from the previous quarter. Consumer spending was still strong, though. It's all coming up next on All Things Considered. 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The time is 1:20.

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1: 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I'm Sasha Pfeiffer.
2: And I'm Juana Summers. In Graham Plattner, Maine Democrats thought they'd found a winning formula to bring working-class voters back into their coalition this election season. But the charismatic progressive who rose to national prominence withdrew from the race under the weight of scandal. Now, another working-class politician who's not known for viral speeches has less than 100 days to try and beat Republican Senator Susan Collins. Maine Public Steve Missler has more on Troy Jackson, the lager-turned-progressive firebrand.
3: Nearly a year before Troy Jackson replaced Graham Plattner on the ballot, he replaced him on the rally stage at an event in Portland. Like Plattner, Jackson launched into a broadside against the political establishment.
4: And they don't want somebody with grease on their hands and on their shoes. Someone who talks funny, didn't go to the right school, and doesn't share their pedigree. To them, that is what we are, nobodies.
3: That self-proclaimed nobody now carries Democrats' hopes of flipping a critical Senate seat. Jackson says he wants to harness the energy Plattner built, but he's also blazed a much different path, a journey that began nearly three decades ago in Maine's remote North Woods.
5: For the second time in a year, a small group of unemployed Maine loggers erected a blockade to stop the influx of Canadian woodcutters into the Pine Tree State.
3: That's how Maine Public described a standoff in 1999 that launched Jackson's political career. Jackson and other loggers used their pickup trucks to blockade a border crossing, protesting Canadian woodcutters coming into the state and saying that they were taking away American jobs and driving down wages.
6: It's gone down from what it was 10 years ago. I mean, I don't make near what I used to 10 years ago.
3: Being a logger back then meant unpredictable work and pay. It also meant working far from home for days at a time. In a speech during his 2014 run for Congress, Jackson recalled how his son would hold tightly to his hand because he didn't want his father to leave.
4: As if all the strength that he had in that little hand could counter generations of corporate greed that was keeping other young children in the St. John Valley from their parents. It was during those long Sunday nights that would turn into early Monday mornings that I stopped accepting things for the way that they were and started thinking about the way that they should be.
3: Jackson's fiery speech failed to rescue his congressional primary bid, but he continued to climb in the Maine legislature. He claimed the working class as peers and invited confrontations with those he says are their enemies, corporations, business owners, even governors. In 2013, then Republican Governor Paul LePage made headlines for insulting Jackson.
7: People like Troy Jackson, they ought to go back in the woods and cut trees and let somebody with a brain come down here and do some work.
3: LePage later apologized for insulting loggers, but not Jackson. Jackson eventually became the Senate president in 2018, and his party affiliation and positions on social issues changed as he climbed the political ladder. Early on, he earned top ratings from anti-abortion rights groups. In 2009, he opposed a bill legalizing same-sex marriage. He's since tacked sharply left, but his old voting record surfaced in attack ads during this year's Democratic gubernatorial primary.
8: Mainers just can't trust Troy Jackson on abortion. He earned a 100% rating from Maine Right to Life, voted for legislation that could ban abortions.
3: Jackson ultimately finished third in that primary. Now he's prosecuting Democrats' case that Susan Collins betrayed women who support abortion rights by voting to confirm the Supreme Court justices who overturned Roe versus Wade.
9: You know, I'm rock solid on this now. And Susan has been the opposite. You know, I mean, I wouldn't say she was very good on it at the beginning, but she certainly is not good on it now.
3: Jackson's voting record won't be the only thing under the national microscope. Critics are questioning his temperament, including a dust-up with former state legislator Charlotte Warren. She got into a shouting match with Jackson 5 years ago over a criminal justice bill. Warren, who backed Jackson at the nominating convention, called the incident a family fight.
10: Troy and I are bare knuckle brawlers. Mm-hmm. We believe in what we believe in, and we're going to fight for it.
3: Warren says the U.S. Senate needs more fighters like Jackson, but to get there, he'll first need to beat Collins and the well-funded Republican machine that's backing her. For NPR News, I'm Steve Missler in Brunswick, Maine.
1: The Ebola outbreak is accelerating across Eastern Democratic Republic of Congo. Infections and deaths are rising at an alarming rate. The outbreak has now killed more than 1,500 people, and more than 3,000 cases have been recorded. That makes it the fastest growing Ebola outbreak on record. Emmett Livingstone spoke with the man brought in by the United Nations to coordinate the Ebola response there.
11: In Eastern Congo, the virus is outpacing efforts to contain it.
12: In the last 7 days, we've recorded 250 deaths, which is double the worst week of any previous epidemic within DRC.
11: Julien Harness was recently appointed as the United Nations Senior Ebola Coordinator in Congo, a veteran humanitarian official who has worked in some of the world's most challenging crises. He says the outbreak is already approaching the scale of Congo's last major epidemic, but across a much wider area.
12: We've already reached 60% of all the deaths that occurred in the last big epidemic, which was 1919 to 2020, and we cover a far wider area within DRC.
11: The response itself is a huge coordination challenge. Government departments, health agencies, international organizations, and dozens of NGOs, all with different funders, rules, and levels of expertise, must work together to stop the virus. And this is happening in an area where militia groups are fighting. Harness says one of the biggest challenges is getting people into treatment quickly. Some patients delay seeking care or avoid it altogether, which increases the risk of death. Treatment centers are also under severe pressure. There are about 900 beds for Ebola patients currently, but that capacity needs to be doubled or tripled, and quickly.
12: At the moment, we are not at the speed and the scale and the agility that the virus requires from us. We definitely have a challenge there, and we're working to address that.
11: Ebola is now present in 5 provinces in eastern Congo, having spread rapidly from the epicenter in the province of Ituri. Meanwhile, there are fears Ebola will spill over Congo's borders.
12: I think the far more challenging issue is towards South Sudan.
11: Ituri shares a border with the fragile country of South Sudan, with the populated areas of the province tightly linked to settlements on the other side of the border.
12: You have a really dense population with thousands and thousands of tiny little villages and some big towns. And what the modeling is showing is that the transmission is moving along with the population in those areas. And that is much more difficult to control.
11: Harness, like every Ebola responder, says that speed is of the essence to stop the outbreak from spreading further. The next few weeks will be critical.
12: It's really tough, but with good colleagues, with international support, which we do have, we have the possibility to address this, but we need to put more at it. We need to go to scale faster than we've done so far.
11: For NPR News, I'm Emmett Livingstone in Kinshasa.

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1: 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I'm KCRW DJ Ann Litt, your host for A Night with St. Vincent. 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
3: It's 73 degrees in Santa Monica. 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

0: It's All Things Considered from NPR News. I'm Juana Summers.
1: And I'm Sasha Pfeiffer. The escalating war in Iran is testing whether President Trump's peace through strength doctrine is working as advertised.
2: This is not peace. I mean, we're bombing the Iranians on a daily basis.
0: That story and more coming up after the summary of the day's news.
3: Live from NPR News in Culver City, California, I'm Dwayne Brown. President Trump is doubling down today after getting pushback from two Republican senators on choosing his former personal lawyer to officially become the nation's next attorney general. The confirmation of Todd Blanche remains uncertain as Senators John Cornyn and Tom Tillis seek reassurances that he will end a tax provision benefiting Trump and his relatives, as well as Trump's fund for people he sees as victims of the Biden administration. Andrew Desiderio is with Punchbowl.
4: I think it's pretty clear that when it comes to Todd Blanche's nomination and his prospects for confirmation in the Senate, really the central issue is the anti-weaponization fund and the audit immunity deal for President Trump. The Epstein files issue is not a central matter in his confirmation, although I do think that this is that is a general topic that Congress will continue to fight about, to discuss amongst themselves.
3: Meanwhile, the UN Security Council has begun its process to pick a new Secretary General. NPR's Michelle Kellerman tells us Antonio Guterres wraps up his term at the end of the year, and the council wants to allow for some transition time.
5: In the first vote behind closed doors, Security Council members could choose whether to encourage or discourage a candidate or register no opinion. This was the first in what's expected to be a series of confidential straw polls. U.S. Ambassador Mike Waltz says the U.S. wants a Secretary General who's going to reform the institution and make it more relevant. He wouldn't say how he voted on the seven candidates currently in the race. Five of those candidates are from Latin America, which, according to an informal regional rotation, is up next for the top UN job.
3: That's Michelle Kellerman. This is NPR News. A new analysis from a civil rights group shows mosques nationwide are facing increased attacks months after a deadly shooting at the Islamic Center of San Diego. From Religion News Service, Ula Kuzi has more.
6: The Council on American Islamic Relations found 17 incidents targeting mosques in May, June, and July of this year. That includes harassment, vandalism, and intimidation across a dozen states. During the same three-month period last year, CARE documented six similar incidents. In May, two teenagers shot and killed three Muslims at a mosque in San Diego. Corey Saylor is CARE's research and advocacy director. He says anti-Muslim hate has become normalized by some conservative politicians.
7: Then that seems to make people feel empowered to go out and act on those fears that they feel, or express their hatred in different ways.
6: The civil rights group is calling on mosques to bolster security measures. For NPR News, I'm Orla Kuziz.
3: Another setback today for potential home buyers as concerns about higher inflation are driving up long-term mortgage rates. Mortgage buyer Freddie Mac says the average 30-year fixed-rate loan rose to 6.66% this week, the highest in more than a year. Higher mortgage rates can limit home buyers' purchasing power by adding hundreds of dollars a month in borrowing costs. You're listening to NPR News.
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11: This is All Things Considered from NPR News. I'm Juana Summers.
12: And I'm Sasha Pfeiffer. The U.S. economy grew a bit more slowly this spring than it did earlier in the year, but Americans continued to spend freely. Consumer spending is usually the biggest driver of economic growth, and that continued April, May, and June. NPR's Scott Horsley joins us now. Hi, Scott. Scott, do we have you?
13: Hi, Sasha.
12: Scott, the Commerce Department, as you know, issues a quarterly report card on the economy, and the latest one came out this morning. What does it show?
13: It shows that gross domestic product grew at an annual rate of 1.5% in the second quarter. That's a bit of a slowdown from the first 3 months of the year, and the growth was really concentrated in some narrow categories. But as you say, the biggest driver of economic activity is consumer spending, and that held up pretty well. Mark Zandi, who's chief economist at Moody's Analytics, says a lot of the spending's being driven by upper-income shoppers who, you know, are feeling pretty good about their booming stock portfolios and their rising home values.
14: Consumers are spending at about a 2% growth rate. It's enough to keep the economy moving forward. It's okay, I'll take it, but it certainly could be better.
13: Lower-income consumers are not feeling so flush. You know, lately their paychecks have not been keeping pace with the rising cost of living, so they're having to dip into savings or put more of their spending on the credit card, and you can only keep that up for so long. You know, the savings rate, which was already pretty anemic this spring, fell to its lowest level in 4 years last month.
12: And Scott, if consumer spending is still solid, as you say it is, then why did GDP growth slow down?
13: Well, there was a bit of drop in government spending during the quarter, and there was also a big jump in imports, which count against GDP. The D in GDP stands for domestic, so when we buy stuff from other countries, that is subtracted from the tally. Zandi notes there have been some big quarterly swings in the trade deficit over the last year and a half, thanks to the president's on-again, off-again tariffs.
14: Trade's going up and down and all around. Clearly, the tariffs are swinging things around. One quarter might add to growth, the next quarter might subtract growth. Net over time, it's kind of sort of a wash.
13: You know, the Supreme Court struck down many of the president's tariffs in late February, so there might have been a push among importers to bring stuff into the country during the spring quarter. Of course, now the administration's imposing new tariffs, and that could make imports more expensive in the second half of the year.
12: Give us an overview of how other sectors of the economy are doing.
13: Well, artificial intelligence is still on a tear. You know, we are seeing massive investment in those big data centers popping up around the country. That is helping to prop up the economy to some extent. On the negative side, a lot of the computer chips in those data centers are imported. So a lot of the money's going to South Korea or Taiwan rather than staying here at home. Data center growth is also pushing up prices. Another negative is the housing sector, which remains really weak. Freddie Mac said today the average mortgage rate has jumped to 6.66%, which makes it devilishly hard for some people to afford a home. Overall, Zandi says the GDP report suggests the economy is resting on a somewhat shaky foundation.
14: The economy is growing. It feels fragile to me in the sense that it's dependent on, you know, a couple things. It's not like there's a lot of cylinders operating all at the same time. It's one or two or three. And, you know, that's okay, but it means that the economy is in a kind of a tenuous spot if one of those cylinders doesn't operate well.
13: If the stock market were to suffer a downturn, for example, upper-income families might dial back some of their spending. The unemployment rate is still low, but other than healthcare, there aren't a lot of industries that are consistently adding jobs. To sum it up, the U.S. economy has weathered a lot of shocks, and so far it's remained very resilient, but no guarantee that string of good luck is going to continue.
12: And briefly, Scott, you've been the quarterly report card you've been talking about is for the second quarter of this year. What will you be watching for in the third quarter to gauge how stable or shaky our economy is?
13: Well, of course, we'll keep an eye on inflation. We got a bit of a break last month when gasoline prices moderated, but the average price of regular gas is now back above $4 a gallon. Diesel's north of $5 a gallon. Does that start to spill over into other prices and force consumers to cut back spending elsewhere?
12: That is NPR's Scott Horsley. Thank you.
13: You're welcome.
11: President Trump returned to the White House promising a foreign policy built on military dominance, deterrence, and steering clear of the open-ended conflicts that have defined previous administrations.
15: We will measure our success not only by the battles we win, but also by the wars we end, and perhaps most importantly, the wars we never get into. It's called peace through strength.
11: But the escalating war in Iran, which has gone on months longer than the president said it would, is now testing whether his peace through strength doctrine works as advertised. NPR White House correspondent Franco Ordonez has the story.
15: A short time ago, the United States military began major combat operations in Iran.
16: When President Trump announced the start of combat operations in February, the White House argued that a precise and overwhelming campaign that they launched with Israel was necessary to protect Americans, emphasizing that, quote, peace is achieved through strength, not weakness.
15: Our objective is to defend the American people by eliminating imminent threats from the Iranian regime.
16: Trump campaigned against never-ending wars and boasted of being the only president in decades not to start a new one. He argued that the threat of force would prevent larger conflicts. But what happens if Iran refuses to back down?
2: This is not peace. I mean, we're bombing the Iranians on a daily basis.
16: Alex Conant, a veteran Republican strategist, says the Iran conflict is a long ways from turning into another never-ending war, like the ones that plagued past presidents. But he says if fighting continues for just a couple more months and gas prices keep rising, there will be political consequences.
17: Americans never like war. And if you look through history, you know, every president who has entered a war in modern times, that's gone longer than people expected, whether it was Vietnam or the war on terror and the Iraq war, it starts to weigh on them politically.
16: Even when announcing the short-lived ceasefire last month, Trump claimed the peace through strength doctrine worked and that overwhelming American power forced Iran to the negotiating table.
15: On Sunday, we reached an agreement with Iran that achieves everything we set out to accomplish, everything and much more.
16: But fighting resumed less than 3 weeks later, exposing the gap between the promise of peace through strength and the reality of a conflict that has lasted months longer than the president predicted.
18: The failure isn't the doctrine. It's that the Trump administration hasn't practiced it.
16: Corey Shockey, who served in George W. Bush's National Security Council, says the military operation has been a success. But the problem is that it wasn't coupled with a broader political strategy for achieving and sustaining peace. Ronald Reagan made the peace through strength doctrine famous when he took on the former Soviet Union, arguing that weakness invites aggression. And many credit his strategy with helping end the Cold War.
18: Well, it will be very difficult to project a message of Reaganite peace through strength when you claimed a war with expansive objectives would last only 3 weeks against a third-rate power like Iran.
16: Yet, despite those concerns, Shockey still believes in the principles behind peace through strength, just not this administration's execution. Franco Ordonez, NPR News.

0: This is All Things Considered from NPR News. The father of a high school shooter in Georgia has been sentenced to 15 years in prison. Colin Gray was convicted by a jury in March of second-degree murder for supplying the AR-15 his son used in the attack. Earlier this week, the son, Colt Gray, was sentenced to life without parole after pleading guilty to killing four people and injuring nine others. Chase McGee with Georgia Public Broadcasting has been in the courtroom for these proceedings and joins us now. Hi, Chase.
1: Hi, how's it going?
0: Would you first remind us the facts of the shooting?
1: Yeah, Colt Gray carried out the shooting at Appalachee High School on September 4th of 2024 when he was 14 years old. Prosecutors said he'd been planning a school shooting for nearly 2 years before that. During his sentencing, the state presented messages from the social messaging app Discord where he communicated specific details like what venue he'd prefer to target, desired number of victims, and comparisons he made between his plan and those of other mass shooters. Ultimately, Colt Gray shot and killed two students and two teachers at Appalachee High School in Barrow County. Nine others were also injured, and his father, Colin Gray, was arrested shortly after the shooting. Shayna Aspinwall's husband, Richard, was one of those teachers killed in the shooting. She addressed Colin in court this morning.
2: My now seven-year-old, who is a daddy's girl, spends time going to therapy because she struggled with the grief of losing her dad. Colin could not take his son to therapy, therefore I have to take mine.
1: Last Friday, Colt Gray pleaded guilty to the 55 charges he was facing, including four counts of malice murder and avoiding what would have been a high-profile jury trial.
0: And the end result was a life sentence without parole. So what other factors did the judge consider when making that sentencing decision?
1: Yeah, Barrow County District Attorney Brad Smith targeted Gray's involvement in something called the True Crime Community, or TCC for short. It's a decentralized internet subculture across several social media sites, and their fans can sometimes form these unhealthy attachments, often parasocial relationships with those who carry out the worst and most public acts of violence. According to the evidence presented, Gray himself participated in the TCC. He idolized and tried to emulate other mass shooters. Once he committed the shooting at Appalachee, he spent dozens of jail calls with his mother, Marcy Gray, discussing his rising celebrity in the true crime community. Ultimately, it seemed like that lack of remorse and desire for notoriety convinced Judge Nicholas Prim to hand down a sentence of life without parole. Here's what he said.
3: Your crimes do reflect permanent incorrigibility, and I will sentence you to life without parole for each of the malice murders that you committed.
1: That phrasing is important because the U.S. Supreme Court has held for more than a decade that children should not receive mandatory sentences of life without parole, but they can be sentenced if a judge determines they are, quote, permanently incorrigible or incapable of reform.
0: And that's the term, as you said, the judge used. Mm-hmm. We mentioned earlier that Colt Gray's father, Colin Gray, got a sentence of 15 years for providing the rifle his son used. Tell us a little more about the father's case.
1: So Colin Gray's case is not the first in the nation where a parent has been held criminally liable for their child committing a school shooting. In early 2024, James and Jennifer Crumbly, whose son shot and killed four classmates at a Michigan high school, were charged with manslaughter and sentenced to 10 to 15 years in prison. In this Georgia case, the Barrow County District Attorney I mentioned earlier, Brad Smith, emphasized throughout Colin Gray's trial is that he's being prosecuted for what he didn't do, not the actions his son took. Gray was convicted of both second-degree murder and involuntary manslaughter by a jury in March, and this afternoon, Judge Prim handed down that 15-year prison sentence. This is certainly the first case of its kind in the state of Georgia, and should Gray appeal his conviction, it'll go straight to the state Supreme Court. Murder convictions are sent there on appeal.
0: That is Georgia Public Broadcasting's Chase McGee. Thank you.
1: Thank you.
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6: 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And I'm called Deirdre O'Donoghue. 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
0: It's All Things Considered from NPR News. I'm Sasha Pfeiffer.
14: And I'm Juana Summers. For the first time in a week, officials in the French region of Bordeaux say they're optimistic that they may have control over fires that have already ravaged more than 100,000 acres of land. And today, tens of thousands of people who were evacuated got the green light to go back home. NPR's Eleanor Beardsley is in Bordeaux. That's in southwest France. Hi, Eleanor.
15: Hi, Juana.
14: Eleanor, what is it like there? What have you seen and been hearing from people?
15: Yeah, well, when I got off the train this morning, it felt like stepping into an oven with a searing sun beating down, and there was an acrid smell in the air. Residents say depending on the wind, it has been smoky or not with all these fires, you know, around the city. Although I must say that Paris feels like an oven right now, too. Honestly, with four heat waves before the month of August has even begun, the entire country is parched. The interior minister said today that firefighters are battling 12 fires around the country right now, but the most serious fires have been here, and a top official in Bordeaux said there are only two active points in these fires now, so they are mostly under control.
14: I mean, that has to be such a relief for people there. What are they telling you?
15: Yeah, people are extremely relieved. You know, I actually met up with a French fire modeling scientist at San Jose State University's Wildfire Research Center in California. Aurélien Coste grew up here, though, and he's working in a rather new scientific field, he said, of trying to predict the dynamics of fires. And we went to a burned forest where the trunks were blackened and the soil was ashy gray sand. Two firefighters actually lost their lives there. Coste said the fires in Bordeaux this time were similar to recent devastating blazes in California because they were so intense and huge that they interacted with summer storms. He said it becomes like a giant feedback loop. There's this tunnel between the fire and the storm that can go 6 miles high, a column of heat and gas, and you cannot put it out. He said this fire cloud phenomenon is called pyrocumulonimbus. Here's Coste.
16: You can have downdrafts that are very, very intense. And so when these downdrafts, they hit the ground, you know, they can form winds that are going in any direction. So this makes the fire behavior very erratic. So it's very hard for the firefighters to anticipate what the fire is doing.
15: So he says with global warming, intense fires like this will surely be part of France's future.
14: I have to say, Eleanor, that sounds pretty frightening. What about those people that we were talking about who were evacuated? Are they headed home now?
15: Yeah, that's some good news. They absolutely are, but a lot of the roads are still closed, especially if there's only one road in and out of a forested area because they're reserving that for firefighters. But I went to the main Bordeaux Convention Center today where 6,000 people have been sleeping on cots for the last week. I met 90-year-old Maria Lalana. She said she left so quickly that she forgot everything she needed. Here she is.
17: On est parti en catastrophe. J'ai oublié les dents.
15: She says, we fled in such a panic, she told me. I left behind my teeth, my glasses, and my hearing aids. But she said she felt welcomed. Everyone told me that they really felt welcomed. They had doctors and veterinarians there, and many people had brought their pets. There were dogs and cats everywhere. Now, there were two firefighters, those two I just mentioned, who lost their lives. They are being mourned, but there are no other reported deaths at this point. And so while some 250 homes did burn in the Bordeaux suburbs, many people here feel the toll could have been a lot worse.
14: NPR's Eleanor Beardsley reporting in Bordeaux, France. Thank you.
15: You're welcome, Juana.
0: Over the past 3 months, cyclospora has been wreaking havoc on the digestive systems of thousands of people in the United States. And that's just confirmed cases of the illness. The true number is probably a lot higher. It's the biggest outbreak of this parasite the U.S. has ever seen. What exactly is it doing to the body? NPR's Ping Huang takes us on its internal journey.
18: Cyclospora is a single-celled parasite. On a piece of lettuce, they would be very hard to see.
19: It would take about 100 of them linked end to end to fit across the head of a pin.
18: Vern Carruthers is a microbiologist who researches parasites in the immune system at the University of Michigan Medical School. His state is ground zero for the summer's biggest outbreak of cyclosporiasis, the disease caused by the parasite, where more than 10,000 people have eaten something like lettuce contaminated with microscopic pods. Carruthers calls them spores.
19: Once swallowed, the spores respond to signals in the gut like body temperature, probably bile, digestive enzymes, and this causes the parasites to be released from the spore.
18: The parasites go straight for the small intestine, where they burrow into the lining. Carruthers says they take over the cells and use them to make copies of themselves.
19: And these grow from just a few of the parasites that we would take in to millions of parasites replicating inside our intestinal cells.
18: After a while, some of those parasites turn into egg and sperm-like forms, which combine to form new microscopic pods. Joel Barrett at the Emory University School of Medicine used to lead a lab team at the Centers for Disease Control and Prevention that responded to parasitic outbreaks. He says this whole process messes with your intestinal lining.
20: It does things like reduces nutrient absorption, it causes a nausea, you know, it causes that diarrhea.
18: Just 1 milliliter of that diarrhea can contain around 1,000 of these parasite pods. As far as scientists can tell, the only way people get sickened by cyclospora is by inadvertently ingesting these pods in food or water contaminated with traces of human waste. But not when they're fresh, Barrett says.
20: They have to sit out there in the environment and mature, and when they mature, then they become infectious.
18: These cyclospora pods can hang out in water or on crops, surviving chlorine, sunlight, and cold temperatures. Dr. Bobby Pritt, a microbiologist at Mayo Clinic, says inside the body, cyclospora infections can last for weeks or months.
21: It's much more complex than, say, the typical viral bug, stomach bug, that you can pass in a day or two.
18: Antibiotics can help. They stop the parasites from replicating, giving the immune system a better chance to clear them. Cyclosporiasis isn't typically fatal, and people seem to have milder infections in places where it's endemic. Still, in the U.S., it's been causing more suffering in recent years. Pritt says a major reason is that the U.S. gets produce from all over the world, but it's a mystery why it's so widespread this year.
21: It might just have been bad luck with a large dose that was put into products that just happened to be high consumables.
18: High consumables destined for big chain restaurants like Taco Bell, who shredded lettuce from Taylor Farms in central Mexico, has been linked as one source. Public health authorities are still working to figure out the rest of them. In the meantime, they recommend washing and cooking fresh vegetables to cut your risk of a gut-busting infection. Ping Huang, NPR News.

Fleming and Bella Fleck performing at NPR's Tiny Desk. The video dropped today, and you can watch the full Tiny Desk concert on the music tab of the NPR app. Download it today, wherever you get your apps.

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5: Portland, Oregon, I'm Rima Reis in for Kai Rizdal. It is Thursday, the 30th of July. It's good to have you along, everybody. So today we got another big economic data point. That is the PCE for June, the Personal Consumption Expenditures Price Index, which is just a fancy way to say inflation. The June reading came in at an annual rate of 3.7%, which is down from what we saw in May at 4.1%. Sounds encouraging, but I should say it comes with a pretty big asterisk. June's numbers got some help from a now-abandoned truce between the U.S. and Iran, which brought oil and gas prices down. But there is another inflation measure we want to tell y'all about. That is the Atlanta Federal Reserve's Sticky Price CPI Index. The reading there, 2.8%. Marketplace's Nova Safo gets us going.
6: The Atlanta Fed says its Sticky Price Consumer Price Index, a mouthful, is supposed to tell us what inflation will be way down the line in 2 years or longer. And in that context, 2.8% is not exactly good news.
7: That tells us that to a large degree, it's still going to take time for inflation to get back to 2%.
6: That's Olu Sonola, an economist with Fitch Ratings. 2% is the Fed's target. We haven't been there since early 2021. Among the biggest components of the sticky price index are housing prices, costs of eating out at restaurants, and recreational activities.
7: Those tend to be sticky because when prices move higher, it takes a while for them to come down.
6: Think rents, insurance prices, labor costs.
8: Things that are in contracts that take longer to adjust and unwind.
6: But economist Kathy Bosjancic of Nationwide says take the sticky price index measure with a grain of salt. It's just part of the inflation picture.
8: The other part is the flexible part of inflation. So yes, there could be some stickiness that lingers, but then there's also other components that adjust more quickly and often.
6: Like prices for electronics, used cars, clothing, jewelry. Bosjancic prefers the core PCE measure, inflation minus energy and food prices, for a broader reading. It's currently at 3.3%. But if the core PCE is at 3.3, and the sticky price index is predicting

0: 2.8 in a few years. Does that mean that underlying currents driving inflation are actually slowing? Michael Pierce of Oxford Economics says yes.
1: I do think that underlying trend in inflation is still gradually downwards. I think it's just a question of whether it comes down fast enough for Fed officials to be comfortable about.
0: In the meantime, Pierce cautions that the sticky price inflation reading tends to overshoot its estimates. It's based on a lot of assumptions about where prices are headed. In fact, around this time in 2022, the index predicted 5.8% inflation. We've come nowhere near that. I'm Novosafo for Marketplace.
2: On Wall Street today, a lot of green. We'll have the details when we do the numbers.

0: Like Nova was just saying, some prices are sticky, take a long time to budge. But that's actually not the case when it comes to grocery prices. They bounce around plenty. But if you zoom out, the bigger picture is pretty simple. Groceries cost a whole lot more than they used to. Since 2020, the cost of food at home has shot up about 26%. It's a big reason why consumers say they feel so crummy about the economy. So you might think, naturally, people are cutting back on some of the pricier stuff, like organic food. That's, of course, food produced under stricter USDA certification rules, dictating everything from what farmers can put on their crops to how animals are raised, all of which leads to higher price tags. And yet, as Marketplace's Mitchell Hartman reports, far from cutting back, many people seem to be doubling down on organics.
1: I'm at a busy weekday farmer's market in downtown Portland, Oregon. The Sunrise Organic Farm stand is packed with customers. Kimber Cavendish is a retired physical therapist and devoted farmer's market shopper.
2: Oh my gosh, we got basil, we got a ton of tomatoes, we got potatoes, we got dill, we got corn, celery, we're rabbits.
1: How much more expensive is the organic than the conventional?
2: If it's not organic, we don't buy it. Yeah, I mean, one little basil is $6 and it, you know, Trader Joe's is $2.99, but we're pretty well versed on all the pesticides and toxins in the vegetables that are not organic.
1: August Winningham, a restaurant owner and chef, is next in line.
3: I got 20 heads of bicolor corn and some purslane. For me, it's not really about organic, it's just about quality, which generally are synonymous. I'm buying from my restaurant, so like, I do keep an eye on the price. Of course, what will the market bear? What can I charge where at the end of the month I have money that I can pay myself?
1: In spite of prices anywhere from 20% to upwards of 100% more than conventional products, a lot of American consumers are choosing organic. Tom Chapman heads up the Organic Trade Association. Last year,
4: the organic marketplace grew 3 times faster than the total food marketplace, 6.8%.
1: And that outsized growth has continued in the face of resurgent inflation, says Sherry Fry at market research firm Nielsen IQ.
5: The first half of this year of 2026, organic grown at about 4.2, where the total store is just slightly declining.
1: Fry says consumers are behaving in unexpected ways right now. Yes, they are financially stressed by high food prices, but
5: they're a little bit more purposeful. That oftentimes means that they might choose something like an organic over a conventional item, buying something that aligns with their values and what their family needs.
1: For some consumers, this isn't a big financial sacrifice, says Scott Dicker at Spins, a market research firm.
6: Obviously, skews towards higher income. However, recently, the lowest earners were increasing their spend at the fastest rate. They are prioritizing their health.
1: And organic is becoming ubiquitous, expanding from premium Whole Foods type retailers to mass market and value outlets like Safeway, Walmart, and Costco. There's also been a boom in private label organic, all of which, says Nielsen IQ's Sherry Fry,
5: decreases that price gap between an organic or maybe a conventional item. And so there's just more selection in the space for consumers.
1: And organic producers do have some advantages when it comes to keeping their costs down, especially in the face of soaring oil prices. As Tom Chapman at the Organic Trade Association explains, they're
4: less reliant on nitrogen inputs, petrochemical inputs for pesticides. Organic is kind of seeing conventional side inflate while those aren't particularly impacting them.
1: Meanwhile, new market trends are attracting more consumers, says Scott Dicker at Spins. Protein is hot.
6: We're seeing big growth in organic milk, fresh meat, poultry, and seafood's doing really well. Yogurt's growing.
1: Animal-based brands started marketing themselves heavily as healthy and natural after plant-based alternatives started cutting into their market share. Another category growing by leaps and bounds?
6: Organic sodas. Other traditional kind of junk food categories, like you're seeing organic candy, there's a big push for permissible indulgences.
1: And at least all that sugar is certified organic, which for some consumers makes the higher price go down a little easier. I'm Mitchell Hartman for Marketplace.

0: Say you're looking through your credit card statement and you spot a charge you don't recognize. So you call up your bank and you say, hey, I didn't buy this. I'm not paying for it. Can you please take it off? That's what's called a chargeback, basically disputing a transaction. And if the bank agrees it's legit, then they'll undo the purchase. Well, apparently more and more people have been doing that lately, and for all kinds of reasons. Amanda Mull has been looking into it for Bloomberg Businessweek. Amanda, welcome to the show.
1: Thank you so much for having me.
0: Okay, so when I think of a chargeback, I'm thinking your card has been stolen, you're the victim of fraud. But you wrote that for a lot of consumers, chargebacks are becoming a first line of defense. What do you mean by that?
1: Right. So historically, chargebacks are sort of the refuge that consumers seek when a crime has been committed against them.
0: Yeah.
1: But now a lot of people are, you know, looking at them as an option to problem solve from the very beginning. If something doesn't arrive when they think it should off of an online purchase, mm-hmm. if they're dissatisfied with the service they've received at a restaurant, more and more consumers are just using the chargeback to take care of that before trying anything else.
0: How much of a rise have we seen?
1: So since 2021, we have seen in the U.S. About a 29% increase in chargebacks. And globally, that is, it's a whole lot. Globally, it's even higher. It's 46%.
0: Whoa.
1: Yeah. Some of that we can account for by the fact that a lot more people are making more transactions on their cards. But a lot of it is just people either thinking that they have been defrauded more frequently or people deciding that they are fully within their rights to refuse to pay for things they purchased.
0: Okay, I want to get to that last point, but going back to what you just said, I mean, I've had that experience before. I remember seeing a $40 charge on my statement recently from some business I'd never heard of, and I was about to dispute it. And then I did a little digging and realized, oh, right. I did spend $40 at that flower shop. It was just showing up under a completely different name.
1: Right. This happens to me almost every month.
0: Right? And you're like, did I actually do this or did I not? So you call these kind of mistakes friendly fraud, or that's what the industry calls it?
1: Yeah. Friendly fraud has different definitions depending on who you talk to in the industry. But I think it's the most common one, and the one that makes most sense to me is people who are filing chargebacks against legitimate transactions that they made or they authorized in some way, but they don't realize that they authorized those transactions, or they don't immediately recognize what those transactions correspond to. Because we're shopping more online and shopping more through third-party services, that means that the businesses that we think we're transacting with are often not the businesses that show up in the payment processor.
0: Okay, so some honest mistakes are happening, but are we also just seeing more flat-out fraud?
1: Yes. I talked to some analysts in the industry who have done some data collection and some digging, and while this sort of like accidental fraud is a big driver of the increase in chargebacks, the other big driver is people, often young people, just deciding that they don't want to pay for or shouldn't have to pay for something that they purchased. You know, prices are rising. And I think that especially among young people, you know, they're looking at this system and going, well, I'm going to do just like a little bit of fraud as a treat. And like, why can't I have this pair of shoes that I want for free?
0: Even though it is illegal, we should say.
1: Yes, it is illegal.
0: Well, I imagine from the consumer's perspective, filing a chargeback can feel pretty simple. You know, you're making a phone call, clicking a few buttons. But tell us what happens on the other side of that transaction for the bank and also for the business.
1: Right. What happens for the business in question is that generally they have to pay a fee. $15, $20, sometimes more, just because a chargeback was filed against them, even if that chargeback is fraudulent. If the transaction is relatively low value, those chargebacks will just be automatically approved because the cost to investigate, you know, exceeds the cost of the transaction. And if that happens, you know, a $50 transaction or whatever, that money just gets clawed back from the merchant. It is really financially onerous, especially for small businesses.
0: Okay, so zooming out for a second, what do you think the rise in chargebacks is telling us about the consumer economy right now?
1: I think that, you know, this is another piece of evidence that there is some real stress happening to consumers with rising prices. And then you also see just a general like rise in distrust of business. And, you know, with customer service has sort of fallen off a cliff for a lot of businesses. There's a lot of scammy stuff out there. There's a lot of subscription fees that people don't realize they're agreeing to. And that really creates a permission structure in some people's minds to sort of like do what they see as act equally against retailers.
0: Yeah, yeah. It becomes easier and easier to hit that dispute button. One last question before you go. Just curious, did reporting this story change the way you think about chargebacks at all?
1: I guess it surprised me how many people were filing. Because I think in the last probably 15 years, I think I filed one. And it was, I had ordered something from a retailer online that like just never showed up. You know, I couldn't get a hold of their customer service. So, you know, after like 2 months, I just filed a chargeback. Like I waited a good long time,
0: and it worked.
1: You know, for them to figure it out. And it worked. You know, I sent in the evidence that I had tried to contact customer service. That was enough for them to say, okay, these people are seem to be scamming you. So, so here's your $90 back.
0: Amanda Moll writing about the rise of chargebacks for Bloomberg Businessweek. Amanda, thanks for joining us.
1: Thanks so much for having me.
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1: You're like, we don't know what this could possibly be, but why not?
0: I mean, that's how all best ideas start, right? But first, let's do the numbers. The Dow Jones added 613 points, 1.2% to finish at 52,208. The Nasdaq gained 679 points, 2.8% to close at 25,122. And the S&P 500 rose 121 points, 1.6%, ending at 74.37. Instagram owner Meta reported earnings late yesterday. Today, investors reacted to a splendid splurge on AI that resulted in a 91% collapse in cash flow from a year ago, according to Reuters. Meta shares fell 7.9%. We heard Mitchell talking earlier about Americans doubling down on organic products. Supermarket chain Sprouts, known for its natural and organic products, reported second quarter sales of $2.3 billion this week, a 5% increase from last year. Bonds fell. The yield on the 10-year T-note rose to 4.67%. 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
4: 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And coming up on Today Explained, George W. Bush may have saved around 25 million lives with the president's emergency plan for the AIDS Relief Initiative. 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
0: This is Marketplace. I'm Rima Khreis. If you think gas prices are bad right now, just take a look at diesel. Diesel fuel is in especially short supply, thanks in no small part to geopolitics. The average price, $5.34 a gallon. That's about 50 cents shy of AAA's all-time record. Now, diesel prices may not get the same attention as gas prices do, but as Marketplace's Elizabeth Troval explains, they still take a real toll on the economy.
5: There are a lot of layers to peel back when it comes to why exactly diesel fuel is in such a crunch right now. Of course, there's the underlying Iran conflict that's limiting diesel exports out of the Middle East. Will O'Neill is with S&P Global Energy.
6: Diesel was disproportionately affected because diesel is the refined product, one of the major refined products that is most exported out of the Middle East Gulf.
5: That tightened diesel markets. More recently, Ukraine started bombing Russian refiners, and Russia is restricting exports.
6: We have lost, with Russia alone, 10% of globally traded diesel supply.
5: And there's more. Abhi Rajendran is an analyst with Energy Intelligence.
7: You know, Saudi Aramco had to shut a pretty large refinery because of some damage caused by Houthi strikes.
5: It's a big confluence of things.
7: I would argue, like in the refined product markets, it's almost gotten a little bit panicky.
5: And the market could get tighter, pushing prices even higher. Gulf oil analyst Tom Kloza.
8: Diesel prices could approach the all-time high of about $5.85.
5: He says Americans are more gasoline obsessed and care less about high diesel prices, but maybe they should care.
8: Of everything that's on the energy side that can be insidious to inflation, diesel's the biggest, because not only do you move all sorts of goods across the country by virtue of trucking, you have all the marine vessels that use a form of diesel to move things from port to port.
5: Ed Herz with University of Houston says the economy runs on diesel.
9: The grocery stores, the construction site out my window.
5: So those higher diesel prices get passed through quickly.
9: Gets passed through to the farmer, to the trucker, to the restaurant. It's there, and it's always there.
5: And he says those higher prices aren't going away anytime soon. I'm Elizabeth Trobal for Marketplace.

0: When you think of Maine, you probably think of lobster. The state produces roughly 80% of all the lobster in the U.S. But there's a problem. The people who catch those lobsters are getting older. And it's actually very difficult for new people to break into the industry. It can take years to get a commercial lobster license. A group of folks, a nonprofit in Portland, Maine, is trying to change that, trying to bring a new generation aboard. Marketplace's Samantha Fields has that story.
1: Growing up in Maine, Janelle Anastasio never thought much about lobster beyond that she loved to eat it. It never occurred to her that lobstering could be a career.
2: Literally did not know what lobstering was at all. Never would have expected to be here.
1: Here is on a small lobster boat called the Sea Smoke out in Casco Bay just off Portland, dressed in tall rubber boots, orange waders, and thick blue gloves, hauling up lobster traps.
3: Yes!
1: And measuring lobsters.
2: So, first, you have to put the gauge from the eye socket to the back of the carapace body. And if it's...
1: Anastasio is 18 and heading into her second year of college where she's studying art. She's also in her second year of lobstering with Lift All Boats, a program designed to introduce young people who don't already have connections to the lobster industry. Ben Conniff is a founder of the program and of the seafood business Luke's Lobster.
4: The Maine lobster industry is a closed fishery, so that means no new licenses are issued generally until fishermen give up their licenses.
1: That means the waitlist for a new commercial lobstering license can be up to 15 years long. There is one way to skip that waitlist. If you get a student license before you turn 18 and do 1,000 hours of lobstering alongside a licensed lobsterman before you turn 20 if you don't go to college, or 23 if you do.
4: So the only way typically that someone even knows about that student program or has the opportunity and the connections to do it is if they're the kid of a current lobsterman.
1: Lobstering in Maine has always kind of been like this.
5: There's a lot of family tradition. No question, a lot of guys I know, fifth generation or more.
1: Roger Woodman did not come from a family of lobstermen, but he did have lots of friends who were growing up in Maine in the 60s. Back then, he says, it was easy to get a license.
5: Oh, you could just apply. You rode into the state, paid your fee, and got your lobster license.
1: He got his license when he was 14, and he's been lobstering on and off ever since. He's 72 now. Today,
5: the barriers to entry have increased so much, anywhere from licenses to boats to gear, and that didn't exist when our cohort was growing up in the 60s, 70s, 80s.
1: And if you don't grow up around lobstermen like Woodman did, the barrier is even higher. Ben Conniff says all of this has led to fewer young people going into the industry.
4: We talk to fishermen up and down the coast of Maine all the time, and we were consistently hearing from people who couldn't find the folks that work the junior jobs on their boat called sternmen.
1: Enter Lift All Boats.
6: Janelle, can we get one more?
1: Janelle Anastasio first learned about the program from a teacher at her high school.
2: That guy right there, Captain Wiley Muller.
1: When he first told her and her friends about it,
2: we sort of signed up as like a joke. We were like, we don't know what this could possibly be, but why not? And I never expected to grow so passionate about it.
1: It turns out she loves being on the water, loves the fast pace and the unpredictability of lobstering.
6: You know, like, are we gonna have a whale come over here? Maybe, you know?
1: She also kind of loves doing work that's typically done by men.
2: Makes me feel badass because I don't know many other Filipino women on the water.
1: Now she can't imagine not being on the water.
6: Set 14 right here.
7: Setting 14.
6: Yep.
1: Sunila Deloach feels similarly. She's 18, and this is her third year on the boat.
8: The end of last summer, I realized I actually want to do this long term.
1: She's starting college in the fall, studying to become a teacher, but she's also going to keep working toward her 1,000 hours so she can get her license by the time she turns 23.
8: Really, anytime I have any downtime or any time off, I'm just going to plan to try to get on the boat, like weekends, my Fridays, vacation times. I just have the desire to just be out there longer, have more traps, and really take the label as a lobsterman.
1: Her goal is to teach during the school year and spend her summers on the water. I'm Samantha Fields for Marketplace.

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1: This final note on the way out today, you can file it under, if there were ever a sign of the times. Apple is apparently launching a new leasing program, so soon you'll be able to lease an iPhone, an iPad, maybe a Mac. The pitch is affordability, you know, lower monthly payments at a time when electronics are getting more expensive. Even though, of course, overall price isn't actually going down. Because these days, affordability doesn't necessarily mean you're paying less, it just means you're paying longer. Our daily production team includes Livy Burdett, Andy Corbin, Mika Ellison, Maria Hollenhorst, Sarah Leeson, Sean McHenry, and Sophia Terenzio. Will Story is the supervising senior producer, and I'm Rima Reis. All right, we'll see you tomorrow, everyone.

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2: Hello, this is Nathan. I'm from Highland Park. I just donated to KCRW, getting them one step closer to their goal of 1,000 donors this July. I don't know if you know this, but it's been a year since KCRW became 100% community funded, which is super cool. And now I'm a part of that, which feels good. 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Just join up, kcrw.com/give. 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
3: What's Elon been up to lately? He says he's going to make a historically accurate version of the Odyssey by end of year. That's a work of historical fiction, by the way. He's suing Minnesota over a new law that protects people from having naked images of themselves generated by AI, a thing his ex-AI loves to do. And he's getting in fights with The Economist over who's hated more, Musk or the media.
4: Maybe some people do loathe me. I don't care. 250 million people follow me. I think a lot more people actually like me than don't. And I think a lot more people hate you and the media more than you realize.
3: He's got time to do all that because he's no longer slashing and burning the federal government.
5: Chainsaw!
3: On Today Explained from Box, we're going to take a look at one set of DOGE cuts, those to HIV treatment and prevention. Around the world, something like 1,700 clinics have shut down, 16,000 health workers have been laid off, people are dying, but somehow there's reason to be hopeful.
6: Live from NPR News in Culver City, California, I'm Dwayne Brown. President Trump is threatening to temporarily withdraw Todd Blanche's nomination as Attorney General. Trump doubling down today on choosing his personal lawyer as two outgoing Republican senators are withholding their support for Blanche, who is currently acting AG. North Carolina Senator Tom Tillis says they won't support Blanche unless the president's anti-weaponization fund is canceled.
7: Somebody's telling them to not do what Blanche said they were going to do. Whoever that person is giving the president bad advice. The only reason why we wouldn't move forward with this language is because that same advisor wants to bring it back to life at some point.
6: Trump now says he will keep Blanche in the role as acting AG until Tillis and Senator John Cornyn leave office next year. The Federal Trade Commission is suing the popular telehealth company Hims & Hers. The commission alleges the company shared customers' health data with third parties, including Meta and Snap. NPR's Sydney Lupkin has more.
8: The FTC, along with two states, California and Utah, are suing Hims & Hers. They allege that Hims & Hers misled customers by locking them into prescription plans as soon as they submitted medical intake forms, before they could consult with a medical provider. And the FTC alleges Hims & Hers made it difficult to cancel the plans. It also alleges the company shared customers' sensitive health data despite advertising privacy to consumers. In response, Hims & Hers says the FTC ignored evidence it provided during the FTC's three-year investigation and, quote, contorts the law to try to manufacture claims. The company also reiterated its commitment to privacy in a statement on its website. Sydney Lupkin, NPR News.
6: Stocks rallied, finishing higher across the board on Wall Street. This is NPR. In Pakistan-administered Kashmir, protesters say dozens of people have been killed by government forces during ongoing regional assembly elections there. From Mumbai, NPR's Omkar Khandekar has more.
9: Tensions in Pakistan-administered Kashmir escalated after Islamabad reserved nearly a quarter of the seats in its regional assembly for refugees from Indian-administered Kashmir. A civil society group, Awami Action Committee, argued that this undermines the region's autonomy. But after one of its protests turned violent last month, the government banned the group. Protests continued as the region went to the polls this week. A Pakistan government official says the polls were peaceful, but Amnesty International says the reports of attacks on protesters are consistent with Pakistani authorities' recent history and has called for an independent investigation of the killings. Omkar Khandekar, NPR News, Mumbai.
6: National Weather Service says about 70 million people are under some sort of heat advisory in the west and southwest, with temps in the triple digits. Forecasters say the extreme heat could set new records through the weekend from Phoenix, Arizona to Salt Lake City, Utah. Meanwhile, in the Pacific Northwest, dry, windy weather is fueling wildfires in Oregon that have burned 1,800 acres with zero containment. This is NPR.
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3: Sarah Hershander is a reporter at Vox, and her most recent reporting is on how we're intentionally losing a fight we could win.
10: I think we should start in 2003. And the reason why I think we should start there is that that's when the U.S. got involved in this so-called fight against HIV. 2003 was when HIV was surging across sub-Saharan Africa. If you look at a chart of like infections and deaths from AIDS at the time, it is like at the top. Right in this moment. Millions of people were dying each year.
11: Southern Africa now has the fastest rate of AIDS growth in the world.
12: Today on the continent of Africa, nearly 30 million people have the AIDS virus, including 3 million children.
10: It was also just a few months before the U.S. invaded Iraq. We had George W. Bush, famously a Republican, in office. He's giving a State of the Union in January. And to the surprise of pretty much everyone, he decides to allot $15 billion of U.S. funding to this global fight against HIV.
12: Ladies and gentlemen, seldom has history offered a greater opportunity to do so much for so many.
10: He was working with a bunch of medical experts behind the scenes, including someone people might recognize, Anthony Fauci. And that was when the U.S. really like put its foot in the door, and it ended up being a huge success. If you think about that chart I mentioned earlier, we're at the top of infections right now. It goes down after 2003. And PEPFAR, which is what the program ended up being called, the President's Emergency Plan for AIDS Relief, which describes anything that the U.S. is giving to this sort of fight against HIV, just expanded. Became better as time went on. Sure, there were problems over time, but every presidential administration after Bush, after 2003, continued to provide funding through this program.
3: And people love to, you know, remember that George W. Bush may be responsible for the deaths of hundreds of thousands of people in his Iraq war. But how many people may he have saved through PEPFAR?
10: Yeah, this is the crazy thing. Like, it might have been the best thing that a U.S. president has ever done. If we're looking
3: say
10: specifically.
3: It again. Say it again.
10: Don't make me say it again, Sean. the most consequential things, arguably the best thing that a U.S. president has ever done. I like to say it was a rare W for George W. Bush.
3: Bam.
10: 25 million people.
3: 25
10: That's
3: million.
10: How many people have been, whose lives have been saved because of PEPFAR services. And you can't even count the number of people, many more millions of people who probably didn't even get HIV in the first place because of these all important prevention services.
3: Those are like World War numbers, Sarah.
10: It's crazy. It's so crazy.
3: Okay, an incredible win that maybe George W. Bush doesn't even get enough credit for.
10: It must be said.
3: In his defense, they don't kill the program in Obama 1, Obama 2, Trump 1, Biden 1, but then what happens in Trump 2 when Elon shows up with the chainsaw?
10: Yeah, so PEPFAR, at least at the very beginning, was not immune from DOGE and from these broader major cuts to U.S. foreign aid. that was led by Elon Musk. When he first came in, Elon Musk decided to freeze pretty much all U.S. foreign aid, and PEPFAR was included in that freeze. People were so worried about it, and there was so much uproar. Again, this was always a bipartisan program. The outroar was big enough that they decided not to kill PEPFAR entirely. But what we're seeing now, over a year later, is that while PEPFAR still technically exists, it's been entirely reshaped under the Trump administration. And that refers to both funding. There's just less funding than there used to be. That refers to these all-important preventative services that stop people from getting HIV in the first place.
13: When our staff had to be pulled away with immediate effect, it meant that the patients were left stranded.
14: Imagine if you no longer get your HIV treatment, and it's going to cause a lot of damage in your body, and you end up dying.
10: And it also comes to the kind of groups that are being served with specialized services. So something that we've seen under the Trump administration that's quite unprecedented is that the groups that are most at risk of HIV, that refers to, for example, young women and teen girls, it refers to sex workers, it refers to the LGBTQ community, people who were getting specialized services as part of epidemiological wisdom on how to fight this, are seeing unprecedented cuts. They've been disproportionately affected. And we have reasons to believe that that is probably because of the Trump administration's ideology. They've been particularly targeting these sort of groups. So we're also seeing kind of a reshaping of how prevention is distributed, how treatment gets distributed.
3: Right. Your headline was how the culture war came for condoms, PrEP, and HIV testing. Tell us more about how this particular life-saving initiative that the United States got into in 2003 became a part of a culture war.
10: Yeah. I mean, there's a lot of things that can make one angry about what happened here, but this part I found to be sort of the most surreal. And that's the fact that under the Trump administration, a rule that had long been in place under Republican administrations around how the U.S. distributes foreign aid, it's called either the Mexico City policy if you're a Republican, the global gag rule if you are a Democrat, typically how they refer to it. For a long time, it kind of shifted how foreign aid was distributed depending on if an organization supported abortion services. That was like where the ideological battle lied. Under the Trump administration, that was expanded threefold, maybe even more than that. He explicitly changed that rule to also include any organization that so much as mentions abortion, any organization accused of promoting gender ideology, and any organization that could be accused of promoting DEI. And what we're seeing now is that it appears that that rule is now affecting these at-risk communities. So a lot of groups are getting these like weird emails saying that they don't comply with DEI policies for reasons like that. We're also seeing, for example, gender-based violence clinics who are changing their language and feel like they might be getting flagged because they have gender in their name, potentially. I mean, something that I cannot stop thinking about is the fact that over 90% now of organizations that serve gay or bisexual men have had to cut their PrEP services because of these cuts. And PrEP is a pill that people take to prevent HIV. This is really important. It's key to lowering case numbers, lowering infections. It's key to the fight against HIV. And we're seeing it being decimated in a lot of the communities that need it most.
13: The question is no longer whether we can end AIDS. The question is whether we choose to end AIDS. The end is no longer limited by science, it's limited by inequality, by political choices.
10: What I find crazy is that under his first administration, Trump was actually pretty good on HIV, both abroad and within the United States. It was almost a pet issue for him. I think he wanted, like, it's hard to say exactly what happened behind the scenes, but I think it ties to his sort of ceding of control to Elon Musk at the very beginning of last year. And then I think a lot of people probably in his ear who've been clamoring for changes for a long time. Oftentimes when you sort of confront the administration about these changes, and I have spoken to the State Department about their sort of HIV funding. They will tell you that this is because there were problems with PEPFAR to begin with, that it was too directed by sort of liberal or liberal-coded nonprofits from the United States or from Europe, and that these countries ought to be spending money on their own healthcare. And this is like a change that we've always needed. And you know, there are some limited elements of truth to that. There are reformers within PEPFAR that for many years have called for countries to take more ownership of their own health programs for like logistical reasons. It just makes more sense for it to be run by a country there. And that's something that the Trump administration has been advocating for. While they might be saying in their rhetoric that they still care about HIV prevention, particularly in certain communities, it's being deeply affected on the ground in ways that are going to set people back for probably a long time, unfortunately.
15: But this isn't something that can't be undone?
10: Yes and no. I think some of the damage is unfortunately already done. But at the same time, if we remember 2003, we know how quickly things can come together too. And that's possible as well in the future. Again, especially because we have all of these new sort of interventions. So while things are really scary right now, it definitely doesn't mean that the things can't change moving forward.
15: The aforementioned reason to be hopeful when we're back on Today Explained.
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17: When it comes to regulating AI, there's not much guidance from the federal government, but a group of teens is ready to take on the challenge of coming up with policy around AI in academics.
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15: How about an HIV vaccine for some hope?
20: Well, scientifically, we're in a more exciting time than ever when it comes to developing an effective HIV vaccine. There are challenges, both in terms of the actual research and obviously the kind of funding environment around it, but in terms of the scientific roadmap towards getting a truly effective vaccine, researchers have never been more excited than they are today.
15: Science journalist Ailey Dalgan wrote about it for Vox.
20: I mean, basically since the day that we discovered the virus over 40 years ago, people have thought, well, it's an infectious agent. We should try to develop a vaccine. And pretty quickly, people narrowed in on the obvious target, which is a protein called envelope. It's the protein on the outside that the virus uses to kind of latch on to our cells and infect our cells. And so it seemed like, okay, well, we found the virus. We found this great target on its surface. You know, we should be able to get a vaccine. But here we are 40 plus years later, and it didn't work out that way.
15: Right. I mean, as a general consumer of the news, I don't feel like I'm often reading about an HIV vaccine. What have been the greatest barriers to its success?
20: I think what scientists realized in recent years is that they kind of needed to go back to the drawing board. There were several high-profile attempts in years past, it's been a while, where they thought, okay, we've got a prototype vaccine, let's put it into large, you know, efficacy trials in Africa or in India. And put tons of money and effort and resources into it only for the vaccine to come up empty and fail in those trials. And so the scientists thought, okay, whatever we're doing isn't working. This envelope protein that we thought was the ideal target, we still think it's a good target, but something about the targets that we're going after within it are not eliciting the type of immune responses that we need. So we need to really do our immunological homework, do the analysis, and figure out what it is exactly that we need to get an effective product.
15: And what is it?
20: Well, HIV, when it comes to its envelope protein, most of it is basically kind of a decoy. The part that the immune system sees changes really easily. It's not that important to the virus, so they can just mutate. And so whenever we would try to go after it, our vaccines wouldn't work. And so when scientists then looked deeper into what it is that gets you kind of a truly effective immune response, the kind that is going to neutralize all the different viruses that are out there, all the HIV viruses that are out there, with all its variability, they realized that we were kind of going after the wrong part of the envelope protein. And the part that gets you the kind of immune response we need is kind of hidden, and only a small minority of people who are naturally infected develop those immune responses. And so the key was, what we can now see in those rare individuals is that they have these immune responses, but it's even more complicated because they don't just get them right away. What the immune system does is it kind of matures over several months, even years, as it learns and evolves to recognize those key parts of the virus. And so in order to do that in a vaccine, researchers now think they basically need to give a series of components, kind of a series of different pieces of that envelope protein in the right order with the right timing to kind of nudge and carve out exactly the immune response that we want. And they think they basically know how to do that, although there's a fair amount of trial and error that will be necessary going forward to kind of refine that strategy.
1: After years of research, a breakthrough has finally been reached.
21: On the Medical Watch, a new HIV vaccine offers hope for eliminating the disease.
15: How big a deal is this moment for the people who've been at it for decades, if they're even still around?
20: Yeah, I mean, the HIV vaccine research field has a lot of old timers, that's for sure, both here in the United States, but also in South Africa. There have been researchers like someone at the University of Cape Town, an infectious disease specialist I spoke with named Linda Gail Becker. She's been at this for decades. And she told me how she was so excited. They had finally developed this first in Africa designed vaccine trial with the components discovered by African scientists. And they were all set. She had gone to the manufacturing plant and seen the vaccine getting made. They were all meeting in Tanzania last year at the beginning of the year, just to kind of work out the last details. And that's when President Trump got back into power and signed his executive order disbanding USAID. And the thing is that this trial was reliant on a $45 million grant from USAID, and it all kind of disintegrated before their eyes.
15: Now, Ailey, we came to you for hope. No, we can't just go back into this death spiral.
20: Oh, I'm sorry. I mean, they have salvaged some of the trial. They were able to get some funding from the South African Medical Research Council, and some nonprofits stepped up, like the Gates Foundation and the Wellcome Trust. But it's a lot less money. And one of the kind of weird things about right now is that the scientists are more excited than ever. They think they know what they need to do, but they need the funding to do it.
15: But you also mentioned that there are like research challenges. What are they?
20: Well, the field is at this trial and error period where they want to do a lot of these small scale trials to prepare for the big one once they figure out the right pieces to put into the final product. I'd say, getting those trials funded remains a huge challenge, and especially because one of the key technologies that could really speed up this research, namely mRNA, is also under attack politically.
15: mRNA right. enters the chat.
2: The vaccines for COVID-19 cleared the threshold for emergency use in less than 11 months. The secret behind this speed is a medical technology that's been developing for decades. The mRNA vaccine.
4: Growing backlash over President Biden's vaccine mandate.
22: After reviewing the science and consulting top experts at NIH and FDA, HHS has determined that mRNA technology poses more risk than benefits for these respiratory viruses.
20: Oh, God, yeah. So it's not just that the U.S. is pulling out from HIV funding generally, but now we're talking about mRNA vaccines. And the key advantage here of mRNA is kind of the same thing that was the key advantage with the COVID fight. It's really fast. I mean, if you want to create a vaccine, you just enter the string of genetic letters into a computer and you can order the sequence and basically manufacture the vaccine very quickly. Obviously, HIV is not an emergent pathogen like COVID was, but the researchers are at this point now where they want to run small-scale trial, do the analysis, learn from it, design the next vaccine, and then run another small-scale trial. And the mRNA lets you kind of get from one trial to the next really quickly in a way that if you're using other vaccine technologies, it can take a year or two just to manufacture your product for the next trial, and that would really slow things down. But of course, we've got a vaccine skeptic heading our health department, and mRNA vaccines in particular have become part of the, you know, the COVID fights and the culture wars. So it's especially fraught as we pull away from not only HIV research generally, but mRNA technology more specifically.
15: Well, let's do some alternate history here just for fun. Let's just say there is someone who flips the switch and there is a resumption of the funding levels that we've seen in the past. If not, who knows, more funding. Let's say with all the money in the world and the support, what are the impediments? How soon do we see this? What kind of difference does it make? How many millions of lives do we save?
20: I mean, at the moment, over a million people are still dying from HIV/AIDS every year. So a truly effective vaccine that could have, you know, even a 50% efficacy would save hundreds of thousands of lives every year. There are still real scientific issues. I mean, some of the vaccines have caused some weird side effects. They're trying to work out what that's all about. They need to figure out all the right pieces and the components. At the moment, in order to kind of nudge the immune system in the right direction, it takes many shots, up to 8 in some of the monkey studies. That's not really feasible, so they need to get that down to, I don't know, 3, say. But there are technologies like slow-release depots that you could, say, you know, implant in your arm and it would release the pieces of the vaccine over the course of months in the right order at the right time. And there are companies that are developing that technology. So I think with the right minds being focused on this problem and with the adequate level of investment, I truly think we will have a vaccine within a decade.
15: And then we get to save millions of lives.
20: And then we get to save

Both Ailey and Sarah wrote about the fight against HIV recently for Vox.com, which is also the engine that powers Today Explained. Kelly Wessinger made this episode. Jolie Myers edited with help from Miranda. Kelly Wessinger made this episode. Jolie Myers edited with help from Miranda Kennedy and David Tadashore. And Patrick Boyd mixed. Gabriel Dunatov did the due diligence. I'm Sean Ramos for him. Tomorrow.

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0: KCRW sponsors include Netflix, presenting Beef, the most Emmy-nominated limited series of the year, starring Emmy nominees Oscar Isaac, Carey Mulligan, Charles Melton, and Yoon Ya Jung. Esquire raves Beef is, hands down, the best TV show of the year.
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1: I can see why he wants it, because it provides immunity from audits that no other taxpayer could possibly get.
2: President Trump now says he may pull Todd Blanche's nomination for attorney general as two key Republicans withhold support.
3: For Thursday, July 30th, this is All Things Considered from NPR News.
2: I'm Juana Summers.
3: And I'm Sasha Pfeiffer. The U.S. economy grew at an annual rate of 1.5% in the second quarter.
2: Even so, Americans continue to spend freely.
4: Consumers are spending at about a 2% growth rate. It's enough to keep the economy moving forward. It certainly could be better.
3: Also, artificial intelligence is transforming the world that young people will inherit.
2: Can teenagers come up with guidance for how schools should use AI?
5: Without that, it's just going to go unhinged. Everyone's going to stop learning and start relying on AI instead of using AI as a tool. They're going to use it as a brain.
3: Those stories and more after this news.
6: Live from NPR News in Washington, I'm Ryland Barton. President Trump says he could temporarily withdraw Todd Blanche's nomination for attorney general after two outgoing Republican senators, Texas's John Cornyn and North Carolina's Tom Tillis, withheld their support. NPR's Danielle Kurtzleben reports their opposition stems from the settlement of Trump's lawsuit against the IRS.
7: Both senators wanted written guarantees regarding that settlement, which included a shield for Trump against tax audits, as well as nearly $1.8 billion for people claiming to have been targeted by the justice system. They said the DOJ wouldn't provide it. Trump posted on social media that he's prepared to pull Blanche's nomination until after Cornyn and Tillis leave office at the start of next year. He also boasted that he'd ended their careers. In response, Cornyn posted, quote, POTUS is mistaken if he believes concerns about the provisions in his tax lawsuit settlement are limited to me and Senator Tillis. Danielle Kurtzleben, NPR News, the White House.
6: The U.S. and Iran exchanged barrages of missiles today as the pattern of back-and-forth strikes took hold again and hope dimmed for a quick end to the five-month conflict. Following a few days of respite, fears of a wider war have grown, with renewed fighting threatening to engulf even more countries. Mortgage rates are at their highest level in a year. The average 30-year fixed mortgage hit 6.66% this week, according to Freddie Mac. NPR's Stephen Bisaha reports that's due to investor concerns about inflation.
8: Mortgage rates were falling the first few months of the year. Then the war against Iran started, driving up the bond market and with it mortgage rates. Kate Wood is NerdWallet's housing expert, and she says the direction of mortgage rates have been directly tied to the war.
9: Every single time, you know, since basically the onset of the war, that we have seen fighting intensify. We've seen essentially investors freaking out about inflation.
8: The investor freakout was magnified after the Federal Reserve Wednesday signaled that an interest rate hike could be coming in the near future. The latest average for the 30-year fixed mortgage jumped nearly a tenth of a percentage point from the previous week, the highest jump in about 4 months. Stephen Bisaha, NPR News.
6: President Trump's nominee to lead the CDC has passed a crucial vote, NPR's Ping Huang reports.
10: It's been a long time, almost a year, since the CDC had a Senate-confirmed director, not a temporary or an acting one. Now it's on the cusp. The Senate Health Committee voted to advance the nomination of Dr. Erica Schwartz to a full Senate vote. Senator Bill Cassidy, a Republican from Louisiana, chairs the committee.
11: America is facing serious public health challenges. Children are dying and being hospitalized from diseases that could be prevented with a vaccine.
10: After a rocky appearance before the committee earlier this month, Schwartz ultimately got yes votes from all the Republicans on the committee and from one Democrat, Senator Tim Kaine from Virginia. Ping Huang, NPR News.
6: Major U.S. stock indexes rose today, recovering some of their recent losses. This is NPR.

0: The EU plans to invest $11.5 billion to build 7 AI gigafactories, aiming to catch up with the U.S. and China. They should house at least 100,000 advanced AI chips, significantly boosting Europe's computing power. Currently, Europe lags in AI development with high electricity costs and reliance on U.S. AI providers. The EU initiative includes adherence to data protection and ethical standards. In an unprecedented step, European nations said they are boycotting the World Cup unless FIFA abandons a deal to sell stakes in the marquee soccer tournament to provide to private investors. NPR's Raphael Nam has more.
1: UEFA, the body that governs European soccer, said all 55 member nations will be boycotting the men's as well as the women's World Cup, which is set to take place in Brazil next year. That boycott, UEFA says, will remain unless FIFA abandons a plan to create a new company to handle the commercial interests of the World Cup and other tournaments. As part of that plan, FIFA said it will sell minority stakes to private investors, sparking fury across Europe. In a statement announcing the boycott, UEFA said, quote, "The FIFA World Cup belongs to football. It always will. And so long as Europe has a voice, it will never be for sale." Raphael Nam, NPR News.
0: A public library in Australia has had a book returned an estimated 150 years late. The book Antiquities of Athens was found by a man during home renovations inside a tea crate bricked into a sealed fireplace. This is NPR.
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4: It's All Things Considered from NPR News. I'm Sasha Pfeiffer.
5: And I'm Juana Summers. The fate of Todd Blanche's nomination for attorney general is in doubt. Two key Republicans are withholding their support for Blanche over concerns about the Justice Department's deal with President Trump to end his lawsuit against the IRS. Now Trump says he's willing to temporarily withdraw Blanche's nomination. It's a rare stumbling block to one of the key positions in implementing the president's agenda. NPR Justice correspondent Ryan Lucas has been following and joins us now. Hey, Ryan.
6: Hi there.
5: So, Ryan, before we get to President Trump, tell us, what is the holdup in Blanche's nomination?
7: So, look, there are a lot of reasons that people have concerns about Blanche's attorney general. But the snag here in his confirmation process, it revolves around the deal that the Justice Department made to end President Trump's IRS lawsuit over his leaked tax returns. Remember, that agreement included the creation of a nearly $1.8 billion anti-weaponization fund. Blanche has said that is not moving forward. But there was also a second related part that was a sweeping immunity deal for Trump, his family, and businesses from audits of past tax returns. That very much remains in effect. Two Republican senators, Texas's John Cornyn and North Carolina's Tom Tillis, they have concerns about this settlement. They want written guarantees from the Justice Department about it, in particular, the scope of that tax immunity deal. But they say they haven't received the guarantees they're asking for. And so late last night, the Senate Judiciary Committee called off a vote that was planned for this morning on Blanche's nomination.
5: And of course, that brings us to today. And President Trump, what has he had to say?
7: Well, as he often does, the president posted on social media. He offered a lot of praise for Blanche, called him a star. And he also took a couple of swipes at Cornyn and Tillis. Trump mentioned that he refused to endorse either of them. He said their political careers may have been ended because of that. I will add that Trump endorsed Cornyn's primary challenger this year. That was a big blow to Cornyn's bid for another term. Cornyn is leaving Congress at the end of the year. Tillis did not run for re-election. He is retiring at the end of the year. So there's that internal GOP political dynamic to this. But on Blanche, Trump also said he could temporarily withdraw Blanche's nomination if Cornyn and Tillis don't drop their opposition. And Trump said that he would just put Blanche back up for consideration after the two lawmakers leave office. And as I mentioned a second ago, that would be at the end of the year.
6: I mean, as a former Capitol Hill reporter, I have to say, Ryan, I'm a little curious how well that would go over in Congress to resubmit the nomination.
7: Yeah, that's a fair question. I will say that the 10 other Republican members of the Senate Judiciary Committee, they appear to support Blanche, but there's certainly an open question about the full Senate. On that point, Cornyn said on social media today that the president is mistaken if he thinks that Cornyn and Tillis are the only Republicans who are concerned about the settlement. And Cornyn said he doesn't know why the Justice Department won't just provide the assurances he's asking for. He was asked at one point yesterday whether Blanche and the Justice Department aren't providing the assurances he needs because the president doesn't want any changes to the immunity deal. Here's what Cornyn said.
8: I can see why he wants it, because it provides immunity from audits that no other taxpayer could possibly get.
7: And it's worth stating it clearly here that Trump would rather pull Blanche's nomination than provide the assurances about the tax immunity deal that benefits him, his family, and his businesses, a deal that, as Cornyn says there, no other taxpayer could possibly get.
6: Okay, so as far as Blanche goes, where do things go next?
7: So we have this standoff for now. The two sides are still talking. It's unclear, of course, whether they'll come to a solution that they can both agree on. We will ultimately see whether Trump follows through and temporarily pulls Blanche's nomination or not if this standoff drags on. Either way, though, for now, Blanche remains acting attorney general and, of course, very much in charge at the Justice Department.
6: NPR Justice Correspondent Ryan Lucas, thanks.
7: Thank you.
9: Over the course of one frantic weekend this summer, 98 teenagers representing all 50 states met in Boston to try to do something quite ambitious. They wanted to agree on one unified national policy to help schools navigate the chaos created by artificial intelligence. NPR's Corey Turner has their story.
10: These teens, most of them high school juniors and seniors, came from big cities and small towns, blue states and red states, and they had at least one thing in common. When it comes to AI, they want guardrails.
11: Without that, it's just going to go unhinged. Everyone's going to stop learning and start relying on AI. Instead of using AI as a tool, they're going to use it as a brain.
10: Campbell McHenry goes to school in Mississippi, and he's talking here about what researchers call cognitive offloading. I asked a lot of the teens about this.
12: And is that something that you guys have seen? That there are plenty of kids who are just looking to get through an assignment?
13: Oh, yeah.
14: I'm friends with most of them.
15: Got assignments that people just go, yeah, as soon as I get home, I'm just putting this whole thing into ChatGPT.
10: And that's partly why Colton Larson of Idaho and Vivian Dodd of Wyoming came to Boston to be a part of this mock Senate to craft an AI policy that teens and schools can agree on.
16: I do solemnly swear that I will support and defend.
17: I do solemnly swear that I will support and defend.
10: The weekend began at the Edward M. Kennedy Institute for the United States Senate. In a replica of the Senate chamber, the students stood at their desks, taking the oath of office.
18: So help me God.
19: Yourselves a round of applause. Welcome to the United States Senate.
10: This teen Senate was handpicked by their school leaders, and the event was co-sponsored by several nonprofits, including the Institute, plus AASA, the School Superintendents Association, and Day of AI, a nonprofit launched out of MIT's RAISE, AI Literacy Initiative.
20: Your charge is pretty simple. This is an opportunity for you to tell us what you think.
10: The students were reminded whatever they come up with wouldn't become real law. After all, they're not real senators. But if they could agree, their bill would be sent to AASA's network of some 10,000 school leaders across the country, many of whom are right now crafting their own local AI policies in the absence of national regulation.
21: The adults themselves haven't been able to come to consensus on this.
10: Jeffrey Riley is executive director of Day of AI.
21: Now it falls to the kids. Let them lead the way. I think they recognize that AI is a powerful technology with some really positives, but I think they recognize there's some negatives as well.
10: After being sworn in, the students were then divided into subcommittees to turn a laundry list of proposed ideas into one coherent bill.
22: The first thing they're writing is states shall require schools to provide AI literacy when students first start utilizing technology in the classroom.
10: Arkansas's Danielle Robertson and her team all agreed that schools should be required to teach students about AI and how to use it responsibly, including plagiarism, data privacy, and understanding that chatbots are designed to tell you what you want to hear. But how early should that teaching start? Elijah Martinez, representing New Mexico, argued, the earlier the better.
0: If we don't teach kids what these AI models are using their data for, I think it's dangerous because we're allowing kids to put in their information, and that's private, sensitive information.
10: Ultimately, the subcommittee agreed schools should be required to teach kids about AI as soon as they introduce devices into the classroom. Next up, Bina Mejia Romero of Connecticut had to defend this particular amendment in front of the full Senate.
1: We should be introduced to it when devices are introduced to our classrooms.
10: Right.
1: If we're going to be using devices, we should know the dangers and the benefits that they have.
13: Fantastic. Let's get a round of applause for the Senator of Connecticut.
10: For older students, the senators decided to ban the use of AI on any graded tests and in the act of writing, though editing and studying with AI would be allowed after eighth grade. And for students accused of breaking those rules, Ohio's David McCann-Linares told the full Senate there should be protections.
23: There's been many instances where students have had their work falsely flagged and they haven't been able to appeal it, or they have had to spend multiple weeks appealing it. There must be an appeal process there.
10: Not just an appeal process, but the review should be done by two school adults, not just one. In another powerful moment on the Senate floor, Dylan Dornack from Iowa told his colleagues that if a student in crisis tries to get emotional support from a school chatbot, the AI should not respond. Instead, it should notify trusted school adults.
24: It'll alert those people, and then those people can go and find that student, have them come and talk to them, provide them with the resources that that student clearly needs in that moment.
10: When asked if alerting adults might betray students' trust,
24: your friend might be mad at you for telling somebody that they have mentioned self-harm or anything like that, but you might have saved their life.
10: By the end of the weekend, the final bill had nearly 50 provisions, but still enough inconsistencies and questions that it wasn't clear it would pass. Michael Champagny, who works for the Institute, told the students, this is how legislating works. It's messy. And then he reminded them why they were there.
25: There is currently no AI policy across the country. Many schools have nothing in place. If you truly think that nothing is better than what you have put together, you can absolutely vote this bill down. But are you letting perfect be the enemy of good?
10: After a frantic working lunch and some quick fixes, it was time for the final vote. Dozens of students signed up to make one-minute speeches before the full Senate.
26: This morning, I was one of this bill's staunchest opponents.
10: Ethan Liu traveled to Boston from West Virginia.
26: I had a whole different speech planned out against this bill, actually. It was really good. I was going to quote Charlie XCX, and it was really good, and I'm sad I wasn't able to give it.
10: Instead, Liu encouraged his Senate colleagues to vote yes. After a few more speeches,
27: time for voting has come, senators.
10: The student senators cast their votes.
27: Aye. Senator Caldwell. Senator votes no. Senator Cox. Aye. Senator votes aye.
10: And held their breath.
27: Senators, by a final vote of 83 in favor, 15 opposed, senators, congratulations, you've passed S-2026, the Students First Act, here today. Well done.
10: Now, the bill heads to those 10,000 school leaders across the country, many of whom are debating these very questions, and who might find the Students First Act a really good first step. Corey Turner, NPR News, Boston.

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1: 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A lot going on we're going to tell you about as we get through the afternoon and evening hours. Democratic U.S. Senate candidate Troy Jackson's record in Maine's legislature, you're hearing about, where he says he's advocated for the working class, a key factor in his campaign for the U.S. Senate. That story is still to come. What does it take to coordinate the world's response to Ebola? The U.N.'s new Ebola coordinator explains, coming up right here on 89.9 KCRW. And some news in the economy. The U.S. economy grew in the second quarter of the year, but only by about 1.5% is an annualized rate. The slowdown from the previous quarter and the latest coming up on the economy in just a few minutes. Stick around as the news continues. First, a look at some headlines making news across Southern California. An update brought to you in part by Toyota Motor Sales. Less than 2 weeks to go before school starts, Boyle Heights families are concerned about whether the campuses near the Lineage Logistics Warehouse will be clean and safe for students. The cold storage warehouse caught fire, as you probably remember, last month. It's now filled with rotting food that the company is trying to get out. And that has brought a noxious odor, along with rodents and clouds of flies, to the neighborhood. 8 LA Unified schools sit within a mile of the warehouse, and parents are worried how their students will cope with the infestations and the smell. The district says crews are deep cleaning campuses inside and outside before school starts. Officials say principals will decide whether the smell is too strong and move outdoor activities inside. The district also says it's replaced high-grade filters, air filters, and installed air purifiers on campuses, but crews are also conducting dust and air sampling to ensure those schools are safe. Sunshine, we're embarking on yet another heat wave in Southern California. And yeah, it's a little humid outside. Highs today averaging in the 80s to 90s. We're at 81 right now. And a few clouds in Santa Monica. We're at 86 downtown LA. 90 in Burbank at this hour. It's 320.
2: This is All Things Considered from NPR News. I'm Sasha Pfeiffer.
0: And I'm Juana Summers. In Grand Platner, Maine Democrats thought they'd found a winning formula to bring working-class voters back into their coalition this election season. But the charismatic progressive who rose to national prominence withdrew from the race under the weight of scandal. Now, another working-class politician who's not known for viral speeches has less than 100 days to try and beat Republican Senator Susan Collins. Maine Public's Steve Missler has more on Troy Jackson, the lager-turned-progressive firebrand.
3: Nearly a year before Troy Jackson replaced Graham Platner on the ballot, he replaced him on the rally stage at an event in Portland. Like Platner, Jackson launched into a broadside against the political establishment.
4: And they don't want somebody with grease on their hands and on their shoes. Someone who talks funny, didn't go to the right school, and doesn't share their pedigree. To them, that is what we are, nobodies.
3: That self-proclaimed nobody now carries Democrats' hopes of flipping a critical Senate seat. Jackson says he wants to harness the energy Platner built, but he's also blazed a much different path, a journey that began nearly three decades ago in Maine's remote North Woods.
5: For the second time in a year, a small group of unemployed Maine loggers erected a blockade to stop the influx of Canadian woodcutters into the Pine Tree State.
3: That's how Maine Public described a standoff in 1999 that launched Jackson's political career. Jackson and other loggers used their pickup trucks to blockade a border crossing, protesting Canadian woodcutters coming into the state and saying that they were taking away American jobs and driving down wages.
6: It's gone down from what it was 10 years ago. I mean, I don't make near what I used to 10 years ago.
3: Being a logger back then meant unpredictable work and pay. It also meant working far from home for days at a time. In a speech during his 2014 run for Congress, Jackson recalled how his son would hold tightly to his hand because he didn't want his father to leave.
7: As if all the strength that he had in that little hand could counter generations of corporate greed that was keeping other young children in the St. John Valley from their parents. It was during those long Sunday nights that would turn into early Monday mornings, that I stopped accepting things for the way that they were and started thinking about the way that they should be.
3: Jackson's fiery speech failed to rescue his congressional primary bid, but he continued to climb in the Maine legislature. He claimed the working class as peers and invited confrontations with those he says are their enemies, corporations, business owners, even governors. In 2013, then-Republican Governor Paul LePage made headlines for insulting Jackson.
8: People like Troy Jackson, they ought to go back in the woods and cut trees and let somebody with a brain come down here and do some work.
3: LePage later apologized for insulting loggers, but not Jackson. Jackson eventually became the Senate president in 2018, and his party affiliation and positions on social issues changed as he climbed the political ladder. Early on, he earned top ratings from anti-abortion rights groups. In 2009, he opposed a bill legalizing same-sex marriage. He since tacked sharply left, but his old voting record surfaced in attack ads during this year's Democratic gubernatorial primary.
9: Mainers just can't trust Troy Jackson on abortion. He earned a 100% rating from Maine Right to Life, voted for legislation that could ban abortions.
3: Jackson ultimately finished third in that primary. Now he's prosecuting Democrats' case that Susan Collins betrayed women who support abortion rights by voting to confirm the Supreme Court justices who overturned Roe versus Wade.
10: You know, I'm rock solid on this now. And Susan has been the opposite. You know, I mean, I wouldn't say she was very good on it at the beginning, but she certainly is not good on it now.
3: Jackson's voting record won't be the only thing under the national microscope. Critics are questioning his temperament, including a dust-up with former state legislator Charlotte Warren. She got into a shouting match with Jackson 5 years ago over a criminal justice bill. Warren, who backed Jackson at the nominating convention, called the incident a family fight.
11: Troy and I are bare-knuckle brawlers. Mm-hmm. We believe in what we believe in, and we're going to fight for it.
3: Warren says the U.S. Senate needs more fighters like Jackson, but to get there, he'll first need to beat Collins and the well-funded Republican machine that's backing her. For NPR News, I'm Steve Missler in Brunswick, Maine.
2: The Ebola outbreak is accelerating across Eastern Democratic Republic of Congo. Infections and deaths are rising at an alarming rate. The outbreak has now killed more than 1,500 people, and more than 3,000 cases have been recorded. That makes it the fastest growing Ebola outbreak on record. Emmett Livingstone spoke with the man brought in by the United Nations to coordinate the Ebola response there.
12: In eastern Congo, the virus is outpacing efforts to contain it.
13: In the last 7 days, we've recorded 250 deaths, which is double the worst week of any previous epidemic within DRC.
12: Julien Harness was recently appointed as the United Nations Senior Ebola Coordinator in Congo, a veteran humanitarian official who has worked in some of the world's most challenging crises. He says the outbreak is already approaching the scale of Congo's last major epidemic, but across a much wider area.
13: We've already reached 60% of all the deaths that occurred in the last big epidemic, which was 1919 to 2020. And we cover a far wider area within DRC.
12: The response itself is a huge coordination challenge. Government departments, health agencies, international organizations, and dozens of NGOs, all with different funders, rules, and levels of expertise, must work together to stop the virus. And this is happening in an area where militia groups are fighting. Harness says one of the biggest challenges is getting people into treatment quickly. Some patients delay seeking care or avoid it altogether, which increases the risk of death. Treatment centers are also under severe pressure. There are about 900 beds for Ebola patients currently, but that capacity needs to be doubled or tripled and quickly.
13: At the moment, we are not at the speed and the scale and the agility that the virus requires from us. We definitely have a challenge there, and we're working to address that.
12: Ebola is now present in 5 provinces in eastern Congo, having spread rapidly from the epicenter in the province of Ituri. Meanwhile, there are fears Ebola will spill over Congo's borders.
13: I think the far more challenging issue is towards South Sudan.
12: Ituri shares a border with the fragile country of South Sudan, with the populated areas of the province tightly linked to settlements on the other side of the border.
13: You have a really dense population with thousands and thousands of tiny little villages and some big towns. And what the modeling is showing is that the transmission is moving along with the population in those areas. And that is much more difficult to control.
12: Harness, like every Ebola responder, says that speed is of the essence to stop the outbreak from spreading further. The next few weeks will be critical.
13: It's really tough, but with good colleagues, with international support, which we do have, we have the possibility to address this. But we need to put more at it. We need to go to scale faster than we've done so far.
12: For NPR News, I'm Emmett Livingstone in Kinshasa.
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1: 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We're halfway through the 3 o'clock hour on 89.9 KCRW. Steve Chiotakis, thanks for being here. We move on with more information for you coming up through the afternoon and evening hours. President Trump's war in Iran has revealed the flaw of his peace through strength campaign promise. That story coming up. A company wants to put a battery storage facility here in Southern California. In City of Industry, neighbors see it as dangerous and the encroachment of AI, but some environmentalists are happy. More on that coming up as well as we continue with the news. Hot today, and it's only going to get hotter as we get into tomorrow and the weekend. Highs 80s and 90s. We're in the upper 70s right now, Santa Monica. Low 80s downtown LA. 90 right now, Pasadena at 3:30.
16: Live from NPR News in Culver City, California, I'm Dwayne Brown. In Georgia, the father of a high school shooter was sentenced to 15 years in prison today for supplying the weapon his then 14-year-old son used to kill two teachers and two students in 2024. The judge told Colin Gray that he didn't provide a stable household for his son, Colt, who was sentenced to life without parole earlier this week after pleading guilty to the shooting at Appalachee High School.
17: You were convicted because the warning lights were flashing brighter and brighter, and you didn't get him help, and you didn't remove his access to the guns.
16: This marks another rare case in which a parent is being held responsible for a fatal shooting carried out by their child. Another high-profile case involved a school shooting in Michigan where the parents were convicted of involuntary manslaughter 2 years ago. Officials say cyber criminals hacked Minnesota's IT services department, threatening critical infrastructure across the state. But as NPR's Jenna McLaughlin tells us, there's still no word on who's behind it.
18: Between July 26th and 27th, hackers targeted more than 30 water and wastewater systems across Minnesota. Currently, there are no requests by local health officials to modify drinking water usage, but the investigation into the attacks is ongoing. The acting director of DHS's Cybersecurity and Infrastructure Security Agency, Nick Anderson, tells NPR that they are aware of the potential incidents in Minnesota and are helping to provide support along with the EPA. While Anderson did not attribute the activity to any specific hacking group, he said in a statement that organizations should review a federal advisory published just days ago about Iranian hackers targeting technology used by water utilities. Jenna McLaughlin, NPR News.
16: You're listening to NPR. Australia's online safety regulator is suing the messaging platform Telegram over its alleged failure to remove terror-related content from Melbourne. Christina Kukolia has more.
19: Australia's eSafety Commissioner says the legal case against Telegram concerns content linked to some of the most notorious acts of known extremist violence in recent history. After a year-long investigation, the regulator alleges the platform failed to detect, disrupt and deter pro-terror material, including videos of terrorist executions and mass shootings, including the 2019 mosque shootings in New Zealand and the 2022 Buffalo mass shooting in New York. It alleges the content was left on the platform even after reports were made by Australian users. Telegram faces the equivalent of more than $30 million in fines if the court finds it breached Australia's online safety laws. For NPR News, I'm Christina Kukala in Melbourne.
16: Some robo-taxis from Amazon have gotten federal approval today to operate without a steering wheel, eventually without a brake pedal. The fully autonomous Zoox vehicles feature four inward-facing seats and have already been pilot testing free rides on the streets of San Francisco and Las Vegas. Amazon Zoox and Tesla are attempting to catch up to Waymo, which currently operates in multiple cities. Stocks rallied, finishing higher on Wall Street today. 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
22: 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Pharrell Williams of the duo also released two solo albums, but the other half, Chad Hugo, waited a little longer for his debut, this month in fact. And tomorrow on Morning Becomes Eclectic, we will check out this summer-ready reveal together and give you a shot at tickets to Rufus Du Sol's sold-out show at the Forum. 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
0: This is All Things Considered from NPR News. I'm Juana Summers.
2: And I'm Sasha Pfeiffer. The U.S. economy grew a bit more slowly this spring than it did earlier in the year, but Americans continued to spend freely. Consumer spending is usually the biggest driver of economic growth, and that continued April, May, and June. NPR's Scott Horsley joins us now. Hi, Scott.
23: Hi, Sasha.
2: The Commerce Department came out this morning with its quarterly report card on the economy. What does it show?
23: It shows that gross domestic product grew at an annual rate of 1.5% in the second quarter. That's a bit of a slowdown from the first 3 months of the year, and the growth was really concentrated in some narrow categories. But as you say, the biggest driver of economic activity is consumer spending, and that held up pretty well. Mark Zandi, who's chief economist at Moody's Analytics, says a lot of the spending is being driven by upper-income shoppers who, you know, are feeling pretty good about their booming stock portfolios and their rising home values.
24: Consumers are spending at about a 2% growth rate. It's enough to keep the economy moving forward. It's okay, I'll take it, but it certainly could be better.
23: Lower income consumers are not feeling so flush. You know, lately their paychecks have not been keeping pace with the rising cost of living. So they're having to dip into savings or put more of their spending on the credit card. And you can only keep that up for so long. You know, the savings rate, which was already pretty anemic this spring, fell to its lowest level in 4 years last month.
2: And Scott, if consumer spending is still solid, as you say it is, then why did GDP growth slow down?
23: Well, there was a bit of drop in government spending during the quarter, and there was also a big jump in imports, which count against GDP. The D in GDP stands for domestic, so when we buy stuff from other countries, that is subtracted from the tally. Zandi notes there have been some big quarterly swings in the trade deficit over the last year and a half, thanks to the president's on-again, off-again tariffs.
24: Trade's going up and down and all around. Clearly, the tariffs are swinging things around. One quarter might add to growth, the next quarter might subtract growth. Net over time, it's kind of sort of a wash.
23: you know, the Supreme Court struck down many of the president's tariffs in late February. So there might have been a push among importers to bring stuff into the country during the spring quarter. Of course, now the administration's imposing new tariffs, and that could make imports more expensive in the second half of the year.
4: Give us an overview of how other sectors of the economy are doing.
23: Well, artificial intelligence is still on a tear. You know, we are seeing massive investment in those big data centers popping up around the country. That is helping to prop up the economy to some extent. On the negative side, a lot of the computer chips in those data centers are imported. So a lot of the money is going to South Korea or Taiwan rather than staying here at home. Data center growth is also pushing up prices. Another negative is the housing sector, which remains really weak. Freddie Mac said today the average mortgage rate has jumped to 6.66%, which makes it devilishly hard for some people to afford a home. Overall, Zandi says the GDP report suggests the economy is resting on a somewhat shaky foundation.
24: The economy is growing. It feels fragile to me in the sense that it's dependent on, you know, a couple things. It's not like there's a lot of cylinders operating all at the same time. It's one or two or three. And, you know, that's okay, but it means that the economy is in a kind of a tenuous spot if one of those cylinders doesn't operate well.
23: If the stock market were to suffer a downturn, for example, upper income families might dial back some of their spending. The unemployment rate is still low, but other than healthcare, there aren't a lot of industries that are consistently adding jobs. To sum it up, the U.S. economy has weathered a lot of shocks, and so far it's remained very resilient, but no guarantee that string of good luck is going to continue.
4: And briefly, Scott, you've been the quarterly report card you've been talking about is for the second quarter of this year. What will you be watching for in the third quarter to gauge how stable or shaky our economy is?
23: Well, of course, we'll keep an eye on inflation. We got a bit of a break last month when gasoline prices moderated, but the average price of regular gas is now back above $4 a gallon. Diesel's north of $5 a gallon. Does that start to spill over into other prices and force consumers to cut back spending elsewhere?
4: That is NPR's Scott Horsley. Thank you.
23: You're welcome.
0: President Trump returned to the White House promising a foreign policy built on military dominance, deterrence, and steering clear of the open-ended conflicts that have defined previous administrations.
5: We will measure our success not only by the battles we win, but also by the wars we end, and perhaps most importantly, the wars we never get into. It's called peace through strength.
0: But the escalating war in Iran, which has gone on months longer than the president said it would, is now testing whether his peace through strength doctrine works as advertised. NPR White House correspondent Franco Ordonez has the story.
5: A short time ago, the United States military began major combat operations in Iran.
6: When President Trump announced the start of combat operations in February, the White House argued that a precise and overwhelming campaign that they launched with Israel was necessary to protect Americans, emphasizing that, quote, peace is achieved through strength, not weakness.
5: Our objective is to defend the American people by eliminating imminent threats from the Iranian regime.
6: Trump campaigned against never-ending wars and boasted of being the only president in decades not to start a new one. He argued that the threat of force would prevent larger conflicts. But what happens if Iran refuses to back down?
7: This is not peace. I mean, we're bombing the Iranians on a daily basis.
6: Alex Conant, a veteran Republican strategist, says the Iran conflict is a long ways from turning into another never-ending war, like the ones that plagued past presidents. But he says if fighting continues for just a couple more months and gas prices keep rising, there will be political consequences.
7: Americans never like war. And if you look through history, you know, every president who has entered a war in modern times, that's gone longer than people expected, whether it was Vietnam or the war on terror and the Iraq war, it starts to weigh on them politically.
6: Even when announcing the short-lived ceasefire last month, Trump claimed the peace through strength doctrine worked and that overwhelming American power forced Iran to the negotiating table.
5: On Sunday, we reached an agreement with Iran that achieves everything we set out to accomplish, everything and much more.
6: But fighting resumed less than 3 weeks later, exposing the gap between the promise of peace through strength and the reality of a conflict that has lasted months longer than the president predicted.
8: The failure isn't the doctrine. It's that the Trump administration hasn't practiced it.
6: Corey Shockey, who served in George W. Bush's National Security Council, says the military operation has been a success. But the problem is that it wasn't coupled with a broader political strategy for achieving and sustaining peace. Ronald Reagan made the peace through strength doctrine famous when he took on the former Soviet Union, arguing that weakness invites aggression. And many credit his strategy with helping end the Cold War.
3: Well, it will be very difficult to project a message of Reaganite peace through strength when you claimed a war with expansive objectives would last only 3 weeks against a third-rate power like Iran.
6: Yet, despite those concerns, Shockey still believes in the principles behind peace through strength, just not this administration's execution. Franco Ordonez, NPR News.

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1: Well, as you've been hearing all month here on 89.9 KCRW, we're starting our second year as a fully community-funded public media outlet. And to mark the occasion, we have a goal of adding 1,000 donors this month, a month that, by the way, as you know, is about to end. KCRW is on the air, it's online, and it's in the community. And here's one story that brings it all together.
2: KCRW makes connections that matter. Every week, Good Food reports from the Wednesday Santa Monica Farmers Market. And a year ago, they were talking about tomatoes.
3: This is Jillian Ferguson with the Market Report. Phil Rhodes of Country Roads Farm may be a familiar face to some listeners.
2: Phil Rhodes is an independent family farmer, and he was new to the Wednesday market, which is notoriously difficult to join as a farmer.
4: We are actually outside of Visalia, about 5 miles northeast. It's called a little community called Ivanhoe, California. My grandfather bought the farm in the early 40s. So I kind of went to college, went to Fresno State, and farmers markets were just a way to pay for it. And I thought, wow, I can just do this for a living. So it's been a love-hate thing for 30 years.
2: A year ago, Phil was dealing with the same financial challenges as other independent farmers, including California water restrictions that impact small farmers in a big way.
4: Auto insurance is going up, labor, energy costs, it all just compiles.
2: But Phil had a lot of confidence that the Santa Monica Wednesday market would help business.
3: The Wednesday Santa Monica market is kind of like the Super Bowl, you know, of farmers markets. It's where the chefs are.
4: You come here and the biggest names in LA, chefs, come up and shake your hand and say, welcome to the market.
2: Earlier this month, we went back to the Wednesday market to check in with Phil and see how things have been since his interview was broadcast on KCRW's Good Food.
4: The week or two after, a couple from Santa Barbara area retired. They said, we heard you on the radio. Wanted to come over and say hello and a little trip down to see the farmer's market. They came here because of your show. Most of these people are regulars, so, and they're passionate about food, so I'm sure they're listening to your show. And the ones that did were very vocal, like that husband and wife. I probably talked to them for a half hour. That's the ones I remember the most because they traveled so far.
2: And the financial future of Phil Rhodes Farm is looking better.
4: I see the light at the end of the tunnel, literally only because of this market. It's really a special market. Like, yeah. The tonnage is coming through this spot right here. When I got in here, one of the vendors walked me around and introduced me to, and several of the vendors says, welcome to the market. This is going to change your life.
2: When you give to KCRW, you're not just supporting public media. 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
4: It was a really neat experience to have it spread out so far, like all the way to the Bay Area. And I was new here, so that was very flattering. Thank you to KCRW, and I appreciate all the support. It's a very special market, and you guys are part of it.
2: July is almost over, and this is our second year ever funded entirely by you. 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
1: 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Coming up into the next hour with a new round of strikes between the United States and Iran, concerns are rising about missile shortages in America's arsenal. Meanwhile, in Iran, the continued fight has created some mixed emotions there. You'll hear more about it coming up on 89.9 KCRW. There's a ban on most states systematically purging voter rolls within 90 days before Election Day. Republicans are pushing courts to reinterpret that long-standing protection for eligible voters. That story and many others next hour. 89.9 KCRW. Local news that we're watching across Southern California. The LAPD has reported a dozen incidents of potential unlawful conduct by federal immigration officers last month. That's more than the previous 3 months combined. The data came to light this week in a report to the LA Police Commission. Mayor Karen Bass ordered the public reporting of incidents earlier this year. LAPD officials say one possible reason for the rise is better internal tracking. Another factor could be that ICE detained more people nationwide in the month of June than any month during the second Trump administration. Lifeguards may soon be able to track where sharks are swimming off the California coast in real time. California State University Long Beach's Shark Lab is piloting a new semi-autonomous robot that observes sharks in the water, or as they call it, home. They call it the future of shark monitoring. The prototype will patrol specific beaches for a week at a time by listening for sharks, testing the water for DNA, and watching from above with a drone. The lab says lifeguards could eventually use that technology to advise you as a beachgoer to avoid the water if there are sharks around. You're going to need the beach and some water. It's going to be hot. Tonight's low mid-60s. Tomorrow back into the 80s. To mid and upper 90s.
0: It's All Things Considered from NPR News. I'm Sasha Pfeiffer.
5: And I'm Juana Summers. For the first time in a week, officials in the French region of Bordeaux say they're optimistic that they may have control over fires that have already ravaged more than 100,000 acres of land. And today, tens of thousands of people who were evacuated got the green light to go back home. NPR's Eleanor Beardsley is in Bordeaux. That's in southwest France. Hi, Eleanor.
6: Hi, Juana.
5: Eleanor, what is it like there? What have you seen and been hearing from people?
6: Yeah, well, when I got off the train this morning, it felt like stepping into an oven with a searing sun beating down, and there was an acrid smell in the air. Residents say, depending on the wind, it has been smoky or not with all these fires, you know, around the city. Although I must say that Paris feels like an oven right now, too. Mm. Honestly, with four heat waves before the month of August has even begun, the entire country is parched. The interior minister said today that firefighters are battling 12 fires around the country right now. But the most serious fires have been here, and a top official in Bordeaux said there are only two active points in these fires now, so they are mostly under control.
5: I mean, that has to be such a relief for people there. What are they telling you?
6: People are extremely relieved. You know, I actually met up with a French fire modeling scientist at San Jose State University's Wildfire Research Center in California. Aurélien Coste grew up here, though, and he's working in a rather new scientific field, he said, of trying to predict the dynamics of fires. And we went to a burned forest where the trunks were blackened and the soil was ashy gray sand. Two firefighters actually lost their lives there. Coste said the fires in Bordeaux this time were similar to recent devastating blazes in California because they were so intense and huge that they interacted with summer storms. He said it becomes like a giant feedback loop. There's this tunnel between the fire and the storm that can go 6 miles high, a column of heat and gas, and you cannot put it out. He said this fire cloud phenomenon is called pyrocumulonimbus. Here's Coste.
7: You can have downdrafts that are very, very intense. And so when these downdrafts, they hit the ground, you know, they can form winds that are going in any direction. So this makes the fire behavior very erratic. So it's very hard for the firefighters to anticipate what the fire is doing.
6: So he says with global warming, intense fires like this will surely be part of France's future.
5: I have to say, Eleanor, that sounds pretty frightening. What about those people that we were talking about who were evacuated? Are they headed home now?
6: Yeah, that's some good news. They absolutely are. But a lot of the roads are still closed, especially if there's only one road in and out of a forested area because they're reserving that for firefighters. But I went to the main Bordeaux Convention Center today where 6,000 people have been sleeping on cots for the last week. I met 90-year-old Maria Lalana. She said she left so quickly that she forgot everything she needed. Here she is.
8: On est parti en catastrophe. J'ai oublié les dents.
6: She says, we fled in such a panic, she told me. I left behind my teeth, my glasses, and my hearing aids. But she said she felt welcomed. Everyone told me that they really felt welcomed. They had doctors and veterinarians there, and many people had brought their pets. Mm. There were dogs and cats everywhere. Now, there were two firefighters, those two I just mentioned, who lost their lives. They are being mourned, but there are no other reported deaths at this point. And so while some 250 homes did burn in the Bordeaux suburbs, many people here feel the toll could have been a lot worse.
5: NPR's Eleanor Beardsley reporting in Bordeaux, France. Thank you.
6: You're welcome, Juana.
9: Over the past 3 months, cyclospora has been wreaking havoc on the digestive systems of thousands of people in the United States. And that's just confirmed cases of the illness. The true number is probably a lot higher. It's the biggest outbreak of this parasite the U.S. has ever seen. What exactly is it doing to the body? NPR's Ping Huang takes us on its internal journey.
10: Cyclospora is a single-celled parasite. On a piece of lettuce, they would be very hard to see.
11: It would take about 100 of them linked end to end to fit across the head of a pin.
10: Vern Carruthers is a microbiologist who researches parasites in the immune system at the University of Michigan Medical School. His state is ground zero for the summer's biggest outbreak of cyclosporiasis, the disease caused by the parasite, where more than 10,000 people have eaten something like lettuce contaminated with microscopic pods. Carruthers calls them spores.
11: Once swallowed, the spores respond to signals in the gut like body temperature, probably bile, digestive enzymes, and this causes the parasites to be released from the spore.
10: The parasites go straight for the small intestine, where they burrow into the lining. Carruthers says they take over the cells and use them to make copies of themselves.
11: And these grow from just a few of the parasites that we would take in to millions of parasites replicating inside our intestinal cells.
10: After a while, some of those parasites turn into egg and sperm-like forms, which combine to form new microscopic pods. Joel Barrett at the Emory University School of Medicine used to lead a lab team at the Centers for Disease Control and Prevention that responded to parasitic outbreaks. He says this whole process messes with your intestinal lining.
12: It does things like reduces nutrient absorption, it causes a nausea, you know, it causes that diarrhea.
10: Just 1 milliliter of that diarrhea can contain around 1,000 of these parasite pods. As far as scientists can tell, the only way people get sickened by cyclospora is by inadvertently ingesting these pods in food or water contaminated with traces of human waste. But not when they're fresh, Barrett says.
12: They have to sit out there in the environment and mature, and when they mature, then they become infectious.
10: These cyclospora pods can hang out in water or on crops, surviving chlorine, sunlight, and cold temperatures. Dr. Bobby Pritt, a microbiologist at Mayo Clinic, says inside the body, cyclospora infections can last for weeks or months.
13: It's much more complex than, say, the typical viral bug, stomach bug, that you can pass in a day or two.
10: Antibiotics can help. They stop the parasites from replicating, giving the immune system a better chance to clear them. Cyclosporiasis isn't typically fatal, and people seem to have milder infections in places where it's endemic. Still, in the U.S., it's been causing more suffering in recent years. Pritt says a major reason is that the U.S. gets produce from all over the world, but it's a mystery why it's so widespread this year.
13: It might just have been bad luck with a large dose that was put into products that just happened to be high consumables.
10: High consumables destined for big chain restaurants like Taco Bell, who shredded lettuce from Taylor Farms in central Mexico, has been linked as one source. Public health authorities are still working to figure out the rest of them. In the meantime, they recommend washing and cooking fresh vegetables to cut your risk of a gut-busting infection. Ping Huang, NPR News.

Fleming and Bella Fleck performing at NPR's Tiny Desk. 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
2: 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Speaking of Palm Springs, I just peeked at the temperature in the desert there in Palm Springs, 111 at this hour right now. We're at 90 in Burbank, and even upper 80s downtown LA, 86 or so. We've got you covered with news and information in the next hour, 89.9 KCRW. And we're also watching a fire, apparently an industrial fire, east of LA, down toward Vernon.

0: KCRW sponsors include Netflix, presenting Beef, the most Emmy-nominated limited series of the year, starring Emmy nominees Oscar Isaac, Carey Mulligan, Charles Melton, and Yoon Ya Jung. Esquire raves Beef is, hands down, the best TV show of the year.
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2: For sure, when a war happens, a lot of people get scared, but I think I'm more angry than scared.
3: A new round of strikes between the U.S. and Iran comes amid concerns about missile shortages in the American arsenal.
4: For Thursday, July 30th, this is All Things Considered from NPR News.
3: I'm Sasha Pfeiffer.
4: And I'm Juana Summers. Republicans are pushing for a rule change that could lead to mass purges of voter registration lists just before a federal election.
5: It's worrisome because it suggests there may not be a remedy if a state unlawfully purges voters from its rules.
3: Also, European soccer leaders say they'll boycott the World Cup if FIFA moves ahead with a private investor deal.
4: But FIFA's president defends the money-making plan.
6: Too little of football's growing commercial value reaches the parts of the game that need it most.
3: And our word of the week is parasite.
4: Now news.
7: Live from NPR News in Washington, I'm Ryland Barton. President Trump says he may withdraw and delay Todd Blanche's nomination as Attorney General until Republican senators who are seeking concessions from the top prosecutor leave office. Republican Senators John Cornyn of Texas and Tom Tillis of North Carolina want the Trump administration to assure them that a $1.8 billion anti-weaponization fund for Trump's allies won't be revived. Here's Tillis today.
8: Somebody's telling them to not do what Blanche said they were going to do. Whoever that person is giving the president bad advice. The only reason why we wouldn't move forward with this language is because that same advisor wants to bring it back to life at some point.
7: Trump doubled down on choosing Blanche, his former personal lawyer, to be attorney general, calling him a star and saying he'll keep him in the role as acting attorney general for now. After winning an emergency nominating convention last weekend, Maine Democratic Senate candidate Troy Jackson is sprinting to assemble his campaign team for his run against Republican incumbent Susan Collins. Steve Missler from member station Maine Public has more.
9: Jackson became the Democrats' nominee after embattled Graham Plattner stepped aside after allegations of sexual misconduct. But Jackson is hoping he can harness the voter enthusiasm generated by Plattner's run.
10: I do think that we are on the right side of this, that people are energized because of the poor government that we have. And I think it's possible.
9: Jackson's political career was launched nearly 30 years ago during a labor protest at the Canadian border. He has fewer than 100 days to mount a campaign against Collins, who is seeking her sixth term. For NPR News, I'm Steve Missler in Brunswick, Maine.
7: The Ebola outbreak in the Democratic Republic of Congo is now the second largest ever, according to the Africa CDC. As NPR's Jonathan Lambert reports, cases and deaths have jumped sharply over the past week as health officials struggle to keep up.
11: Ebola has killed more than 1,500 people and sickened at least 3,400 more in the DRC. That's more than any other outbreak, save the 2014 West Africa outbreak, which sickened more than 28,000 over several years. But the current outbreak is spreading much faster than that 2014 one at this point, and health officials are concerned it could eventually become the largest. Part of the problem is that the vast majority of cases are in people that health officials weren't monitoring. Those officials want to trace all the contacts of known cases. If they can get those contacts to quarantine, they can get ahead of the virus. But that's not happening fast enough. Until it does, the Africa CDC says the outbreak will keep spreading. Jonathan Lambert, NPR News.
7: The U.S. economy expanded at a sluggish 1.5% pace from April through June as rising imports weighed on growth. Meanwhile, major U.S. stock indexes rose today, recovering some of their recent losses. This is NPR News. The National Urban League's State of Black America report warns that the American dream may be slipping away for many Black Americans. The report criticizes the Trump administration's rollback of civil rights policies and urges civil rights groups to consolidate legal resistance. A White House spokesperson says President Trump was elected with a mandate to change those policies and that diversity, equity, and inclusion, quote, ran rampant during the Biden administration. The famous Cinerama Dome movie theater in Hollywood will be revived after closing during the pandemic, NPR's Mondolito Del Barco reports.
12: Cinephiles are excited about the Cinerama Dome's comeback. Sony says it will

0: lease, restore, and reopen the widescreen geodesic-shaped theater in 2028, just in time to premiere a madcap movie shot in 70mm. Preservationists have tried to revive the theater that's been shuttered since the pandemic.
1: It seems like it was just going to be a demolition by neglect, so I was like, something has to be done.
0: 27-year-old filmmaker Ben Steinberg campaigned with rallies in an online petition, bringing he got attention by projecting images of the property's owners onto the Cinerama Dome itself, asking them to save it. Mandalit Del Barco, NPR News, Los Angeles.
2: Severe drought is causing record low water levels on Europe's Danube River, affecting tourism and industry. The river flows through 10 countries and has receded to expose old shipwrecks. The drought's also affected Hungary and Romania's nuclear power plant operations and exposed a World War II bomb. 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
4: Intense heat and strong winds are fueling major wildfires across much of southern Europe. In France, firefighters working to contain a huge blaze near one of the country's most important wine-growing regions. Correspondent Eleanor Beardsley gives us the latest from Bordeaux tomorrow on Morning Edition from NPR News.
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6: This is All Things Considered from NPR News. I'm Juana Summers.
7: And I'm Sasha Pfeiffer. The war between the U.S. and Iran could be expanding. A new fresh round of attacks this week drew in other countries in new ways, including Saudi Arabia and Egypt. I discussed the widening conflict in the Middle East today on NPR's Sources and Methods podcast. My guests were NPR's Pentagon correspondent Tom Bowman and NPR's Arzu Rezvani, who's been covering the war and speaking to people in Iran. Tom, I want to ask you about another really disturbing pressure point in all of this, which is the concern that the United States may be running low on munitions, on missiles. Our colleague Scott Simon spoke with a retired U.S. Marine colonel and senior advisor at the Center for Strategic and International Studies. His name is Mark Kansian. And Kansian told Scott that the U.S. military is running out of some key weapons.
8: Well, the U.S. arsenal is depleted. Some elements are quite depleted. There are alternatives, but the alternatives involve greater risk. So it will take several years, 1 to 5, to replace these, and then another several years after that to get to where the war planners want to be.
7: And that comment comes after the defense secretary, Pete Hegseth, went to Capitol Hill last week asking for more money for his budget. So, Tom, tell us about missile depletion, you know, a diminishing arsenal.
9: No, Kantian's right. And the key missile here is the Patriot, one of the premier air defense missiles in the world. Kantian's report basically said before the war started, there were like almost 2,400 Patriot missiles in the stockpile. That has dropped to right between 700 and 800 at this point. I talked with a U.S. official who said, listen, the numbers are classified, but Kantian's report is pretty accurate, very troubling.
7: And what are the implications of that?
9: There's no great worry about it at this point, I'm told. But the longer this goes on, the more concern there will be about Patriot missiles depletion.
7: Arzu, this news about missile depletion at the United States has been quite public. Iran certainly knows it. I would think it has to be magic to the Iranian military's ears. Are you hearing anything about Iran's perspective on hearing about our missile depletion?
10: I haven't seen much coverage of this in state-run media, but it is worth taking a step back just to recognize that, you know, we're now in this space where until now, you know, the U.S. had a clear and obvious upper hand when it came to military power and strength. And where Iran discovered it has now an edge in the Strait of Hormuz. And now there appears to be something of a missile shortage. And it's just remarkable the way this war has just kind of exposed U.S. vulnerabilities on this front.
7: You have spent a lot of time covering the war with Iran and speaking with people in Iran. Now that the war has entered its 6th month, what are people telling you there about how they feel at this point?
10: Yeah, I would say it's a real tangle of emotions. I mean, there are people I've spoken with who very much share the feelings and opinions of their leaders who belong to the hardliner camp. And they're very much backing their government. I have spoken to people who before this war were very critical of the government and have all of a sudden decided that they want to back their government in this moment.
11: Not just out of fear of getting in trouble if they speak against the government, but an actual change of heart?
10: Not just out of fear. I mean, I spoke to one man, his name's Hossein. He asked that we just use his first name for fear of government retribution. So he is someone who, for many years, he said, he was against this government, very critical of it, participated in the protest movements, was out on the streets. And he felt that there was a very legitimate democratic movement, organic, internal, inside Iran. And he feels that the United States disrupted that.
12: I mean, they are invading the country that I loved, and they interrupted what I think was a collective struggle for democracy. And for sure, when a war happens, a lot of people get scared. But I think I'm more angry than scared.
10: And then when I think about some of the more memorable voices I have been in touch with from the last several months, you know, there's this 22-year-old student in Tehran. She is someone I have been in touch with for several years. We first started communicating in 2022 around the Woman Life Freedom protests. And we've kept in touch over the years. And I remember reaching out to her the day that the U.S. and Israel dropped their first bombs. I knew that the internet was going to be shut down. And so I got in touch with her immediately, and I just wanted to get her first impressions. And she was ecstatic. I mean, she was crying tears of joy.
11: Ecstatic that her own country was being bombed by other countries?
10: That's right. And she noted that, too. She said, I know it's absurd that I'm cheering for this war as these bombs are dropping on us. But we have lived under this impression for so long that this just seems like the only way out. But as the days went on, as the weeks went on, you could just sense and you could hear in her voice that loss of hope. And so a few weeks ago, I got another voice memo from her. That's how we've been communicating because of the intermittent internet connectivity. I got a voice note from her, and here's what she told me.
13: Hello, Arizu, how are you? I'm not okay. I'm not happy, and I lost every feelings that I have. I don't have any dream anymore. I don't have any hopes. I have nothing. Take care of yourself and enjoy your life. Please don't text me again, because I get befahman. I'm selling yeksonia nafas vekisham.
10: So she says there that, if security forces find out that I'm talking to you, a journalist, they won't let me breathe another breath. And it's such a kick to the gut to hear that. Even now, I've listened to it a dozen times, and it's heartbreaking to know that, you know, this is a country of a lot of young people, and so many of them feel this way. I will say that it's unclear to what extent, what segment of the population shares her views versus are very much behind the government. It's not an easy place to take polls or for people to talk freely. But I will say these various opinions that I just, described, none of them are hard to find.
11: That was NPR's Arzu Rezvani. We also heard from NPR Pentagon correspondent Tom Bowman. They were speaking with me on our national security podcast, Sources and Methods. 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
14: We are only about 90 days away from Election Day in November. That means a long-standing protection for eligible voters is about to begin. It bans most states from doing mass purges of voter registration lists just before a federal election. Republicans, though, are pushing for courts to change how that ban works. NPR's Hansilo Wong has more.
15: It's known as the quiet period before federal elections. Most states are supposed to finish any programs for systematically removing ineligible voters from their rolls 90 days before Election Day. Congress passed this legal protection to make sure any eligible voters who mistakenly get flagged in a mass purge have enough time to resolve problems and vote.
16: Live from NPR News in Washington, I'm Korva Coleman.
15: But in 2024, just 6 days before Election Day,
16: the U.S. Supreme Court has sided with the state of Virginia and will allow state officials to purge some 1,600 registered voters from the rolls.
15: That Supreme Court order blocked a lower court ruling. The lower court found a late purge led by Republican officials in Virginia likely violated the quiet period under the 1993 National Voter Registration Act, or NVRA. The Supreme Court's conservative majority did not explain its decision.
17: Yeah, it did not. This is part of what has come to be known as the shadow docket.
15: Dan Tokaji is the dean of the University of Wisconsin Law School.
17: It's worrisome because it suggests there may not be a remedy, at least in federal court, if a state unlawfully purges voters from its rolls during the period that it's not supposed to be doing that.
15: After that unexplained Supreme Court ruling, Republican officials in states like Ohio have been ramping up a push for courts to reinterpret the ban on late mass purges of voter rolls. One of their main arguments is the ban does not apply to removing non-U.S. citizens. The Supreme Court recently agreed to hear an Arizona case about this issue during its next term.
18: We have very important elections coming up.
15: And those legal fights come as President Trump continues to spread false claims of widespread voter fraud by non-citizens, which many reviews have found to be incredibly rare. This is from a recent speech Trump made at the White House.
18: I've also ordered DHS to notify every state about non-citizens on their voter rolls and direct them to remove all ineligible voters from the lists immediately.
15: Another argument Republican officials are making deals with what some technical terms mean. Republicans leading removal programs have argued the 90-day ban does not apply to them because they consider their removals to be individualized and not the systematic removals that are banned.
19: It's a really interesting distinction.
15: Maureen Edelbor teaches law at Washington and Lee University.
19: But if a state runs a database search that identifies thousands of voters using the same criteria, is that really individualized? So it seems that in many ways we're sort of playing this very dangerous textualist semantic game that is going to give states broad authority that Congress never intended under the statutory framework of the NVRA.
15: Edelbor says with an active legal fight over whether states can do late mass voter purges, eligible voters should be vigilant.
19: A voter's responsibility is really increasing in the months leading up to a federal election.
20: It's not just, you know, register to vote, show up at the polls, or request a ballot. It's also, did you check your registration regularly?
19: Yes, absolutely. Are you checking your mail? Did you receive a postcard asking you to confirm your voter status?
15: Edelbor says registered eligible voters can also make sure election officials have their current contact information, especially if they have moved, changed their name, or haven't voted in a while. Anzila Wong, NPR News.

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1: 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It's 4:18. You're listening to the news on KCRW, All Things Considered. We've got more information for you coming up. Stick around, because we're going to talk more about the dozens of people who grew up around Philadelphia who learned decades later that they shared the same biological father, a pioneering infertility doctor. Many bonded, created a family. They even hold reunions. You're going to hear them and meet them coming up in just a few minutes. Bumpy week for tech stocks. Wall Street's been sweating for months about tech companies' eye-popping capital investments in artificial intelligence. That story, many others still to come on 89.9 KCRW. Lots to talk about today as well, including a big fire that we're keeping eyes on in the Vernon area. This is on Hampton Street in the eastern portions of L.A. So if you're looking east from, say, downtown and even points to the west of there, you're seeing some smoke in the sky. Firefighters still trying to get a handle on this fire. And again, the exact address is 4600 Hampton Street in Vernon, the 4600 block. And just taking a look, if you look at a map there, it looks like some sort of sliding door company, perhaps a warehouse there that's on fire. And it's been burning. This commercial fire has been burning now for about 30-45 minutes, hoping firefighters can get a handle on it. But it's the second commercial fire in as many weeks after that Boyle Heights fire burned just a few weeks ago. We'll keep you updated on that breaking story coming up right here on KCRW as we learn more. Less than 2 weeks to go before school starts, and speaking of the Lineage Logistics Warehouse, Boyle Heights families are concerned about whether the campuses near that warehouse will be clean and safe. The cold storage warehouse caught fire last month. It's now filled with rotting food, brought noxious odors, rodents, and clouds of flies to the neighborhood. Eight LA Unified schools sit within 1 mile of that warehouse. For its part, the school district says it's replaced high-grade air filters and installed air purifiers at every campus, and they're also cleaning things up around those areas. Temperatures today anywhere from the upper 70s to the low and mid-90s. Hotter tomorrow and hotter still this weekend.
2: 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I'm Juana Summers.
3: And I'm Sasha Pfeiffer. Yesterday, we heard about an unusual group of people, dozens of strangers who took DNA tests only to discover late in life that the dads who raised them were not their biological fathers. Instead, they learned they all had the same biological father. He was a pioneering infertility specialist named Charles Charney. So who was Dr. Charney, and why did he secretly father so many children? NPR's Frank Langfitt explains in our second episode of his series called The Secret Family.
4: Charles Charney was born in 1902 in an area of the Russian Empire that is now part of Western Ukraine. His family fled the pogroms that targeted Jews and settled in Philadelphia. Charney graduated from the University of Pennsylvania Medical School in 1926. He fathered these secret children between the end of World War II and the first Nixon administration. The Charney Sibs, as they began to refer to themselves, figured out that OBGYNs inseminated their mothers using Charney semen. The next question, what, if anything, did their parents know about Charney's role? Many of the siblings adored the dads who had raised them and didn't want to cause them pain. Brian is a retired college professor who asked NPR not to use her full name to protect the privacy of family members. Brian has struggled over whether to tell her dad.
5: I kept going back and forth, changing my mind about it. And I decided, you know what, I'm not going to say anything. This is his life story. He chose to tell his life story in a way that worked for him. My father was in his later years. I didn't want to take that away from him.
4: There was a strange clue that at least one mother knew the semen was Charney's. Dina Harris is an OBGYN herself. Her mother was a painter.
6: Pretty much painted all the time, and she was good.
4: It was at a time when women had trouble getting attention in art circles, so Dina's mother began signing her paintings with what seemed like a masculine name.
6: Charney Harris, which was kind of weird, and we didn't understand what that was about. So when my brothers found out the name of our biologic father, it was like, what? So if you ask me, did my mom know? Yes, of course she knew. Come on. And also, my brothers look like him.
4: When David Staskin, a Boston urological surgeon, saw all the half-siblings in his DNA results, he picked up the phone.
7: I called my mother. Now, she's at that time 90. And I said to her mom, I said, so what's going on? And my mother's response was interesting because she answered right away. Daddy and I went to a doctor in Philadelphia, and they processed something in Daddy's sperm, and then we had you. Now, she didn't say, you must be the doctor's kid, right? I would say, but Mom, the father is the father of 20-some, 30-some people at the time, 60 now. And the interesting thing that she said was, no, we never thought about it. We were just so happy to have you.
4: David's mother declined to speak with me. In conversations with parents and relatives, some siblings form theories about the mechanics behind their conception. Another sib, Diane, is an author and entrepreneur in Boston. She said the process probably went something like this.
8: There was a couple. They were having a really hard time getting pregnant. The gynecologist sent them into Philadelphia to a specialist. And, you know, they would do what you would do today, take sperm samples, check things out.
4: American medicine was very different back then. There were no sperm banks. Patients respected and trusted physicians and knew little about male infertility.
8: It was a source of shame at the time. What they were told was, we are going to take your sperm and we're going to give it a boost with the sperm of someone else, I think a doctor. We'll get the sample, we'll shake it up, we'll insert it back into you, and let's see what happens. And before this entire procedure, you should have sex before and after.
4: This is a real thing that used to happen.
8: I think these people got pregnant and said, you never know. Maybe it finally worked because we just needed a little boost.
4: The Charney sibs still have questions. Why did Dr. Charney father so many children and over such a long time? No one knows for sure, but Diane laid out the three theories the siblings have come up with.
8: Theory number one was he was just a research geek. He wanted to try doing this and see what happened and what takes and what doesn't take and, you know, just to try to further the whole field of infertility. Theory number two was he was super compassionate, that he just saw all of these couples like my parents who were incredibly desperate to have children and who couldn't, and decided that he could help solve the problem. Theory number three was that he thought he had really phenomenal genes and wanted to spread his sperm throughout the world. So it was more of an ego thing than anything else.
4: Many of the sibs are doctors. They're especially critical of Charney. Here's David, the urological surgeon.
7: If you said to me, was this ethical? I'd say no. I'd say by today's standards, it's not ethical. But I think by any standards, it's not ethical because it wasn't a donor. It was the doctor himself.
4: Stu Friedman is certain his parents had no idea Charney was the donor. That's because they specifically asked for a donor who wasn't Jewish, so they wouldn't potentially pass on a fatal disease carried almost exclusively by Eastern European Jews. Instead, Stu got the genes of Charney, an Eastern European Jew.
9: They went through this thing with my brother, and they went through a lot of energy to make sure it didn't happen again. So yeah, they would be very, very, very angry.
4: Sibling Gil Brodsky is a surgeon. He also has a dim view of Charney. An amateur songwriter, Brodsky put his feelings to music.
10: Serial inseminator, miracle impersonator, egotistic procreator, medical fraud perpetrator.
4: Despite the questions around ethics and Charney's motivations, some siblings' main response is gratitude.
11: I thank him for his genetic material.
4: This is Ken Lasky, a retired nuclear and aerospace engineer.
11: I think that he saw himself as a scientist. And, I was one of the experiments. I mean, if he wasn't doing that experiment, I wouldn't be here.
4: Other doctors have used their own semen to artificially inseminate women without their knowledge. Those cases have often been bitter and litigious. The story of the Charney Sibs is different. After they figured out who their father was, they decided to meet in person.
3: Tune in to the show tomorrow to hear from NPR's Frank Langfitt about how this group of strangers bonded and built something new. On Friday, the final episode of The Secret Family.
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1: 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We're about 4:30 at 89.9 KCRW. We're watching a couple of breaking news stories happening right now. This fire in Vernon at a commercial warehouse off of Hampton Street. This is in Vernon. You can see smoke from much of Metro in Greater LA. We'll hear more about that, get some more information on it. Now we understand the 105 freeway. This is between the 110, the Harbor Gateway, and about Willowbrook. We've got a closure of the eastbound lanes of the 105. All of the lanes closed right now because of a police chase, a pursuit that ended in a crash. We're going to keep you updated on that. Many other stories as we move forward. Here's the news.
15: Live from NPR News in Culver City, California, I'm Duane Brown. President Trump is doubling down today after getting pushback from two Republican senators on choosing his former personal lawyer to officially become the nation's next attorney general. The confirmation of Todd Blanche remains uncertain as Senators John Cornyn and Tom Tillis seek reassurances that Blanche will end a tax provision benefiting Trump and his relatives, as well as the president's fund for people he sees as victims of the Biden administration. Andrew Desiderio is with Punchbowl News.
16: I think it's pretty clear that when it comes to Todd Blanche's nomination and his prospects for confirmation in the Senate, really the central issue is the anti-weaponization fund and the audit immunity deal for President Trump. The Epstein files issue is not a central matter in his confirmation, although I do think that that is a general topic that Congress will continue to fight about, to discuss amongst themselves.
15: In Colorado, flash flooding has forced people to flee their homes as monsoon rains fall across areas already burned by large wildfires. From Colorado Public Radio, Stina Sieg reports more rain is on the way.
17: The monsoon could bring more flooding to an area recently burned by one of the largest wildfires in state history. Hours west, Ouray County has seen days of flooding and debris flows. County spokesperson Jennifer Peterson says burn scars can cause floods for years after a fire moves through.
18: Any water that hits it is basically just going to roll right off the top and take any debris that is left over from the fire, meaning any ash and downed trees, limbs, all those things, and it just carries all that debris with it.
17: Monsoon rains typically last through at least August.
15: You are listening to NPR News. The ACLU of Georgia is suing Immigration and Customs Enforcement for alleged wrongdoing at an ICE detention center from member station WABE in Atlanta. Emily Wu Pearson reports.
19: The ACLU is filing on behalf of Rodney Taylor, a double-leg amputee who was held in ICE detention for more than a year. Taylor's case gained national attention in March when members of Congress questioned the Department of Homeland Security about his access to showers, claiming he had to crawl across dirty bathroom floors to get to the shower. The National ACLU has filed more than 50 claims this year under the Federal Tort Claim Act that allows people to seek compensation from the federal government for alleged wrongdoing by its employees. ICE stated any claims of, quote, subprime conditions at detention facilities are false. For NPR News, I'm Emily Wu Pearson in Atlanta.
15: The National Weather Service says about 70 million people are under some sort of heat advisory in the West and Southwest, with temperatures today well into the triple digits. Forecasters say the extreme heat could set new records through the weekend from Phoenix, Arizona to Salt Lake City, Utah. Meanwhile, in the Pacific Northwest, dry, windy weather is fueling wildfires in Oregon that have burned 1,800 acres so far with zero containment. Stocks rallied, finishing higher on Wall Street today. 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
3: This is All Things Considered from NPR News. I'm Sasha Pfeiffer.
23: And I'm Juana Summers. Tech stocks have had a bumpy ride this week, down for several days, but up today. And it's part of a bigger trend. For months, markets have been jittery about the amount of money tech companies are spending on artificial intelligence. To tell us more about what is rattling the markets, we're joined now by NPR Tech correspondent John Ruich. Hey there.
24: Hi, Juana.
23: So, John, we have heard from some major tech companies this week about their AI spending as they put out their quarterly earnings reports. Bring us up to speed.
24: Yeah, Microsoft, Meta, Qualcomm, and today Amazon are just a few of the big name companies who've been reporting quarterly earnings this week. Yeah, and they're all reporting strong earnings and surges in capital expenditures, or CapEx, which largely boils down to investment in AI, namely data centers or computing capacity to train and run AI. And across the board, executives are saying demand outstrips the supply of that computing capacity, or compute, in the words of Meta CEO Mark Zuckerberg, who spoke on an earnings call yesterday.
25: The high-level observation is that there's just nowhere near enough compute for all the demand.
24: So Meta and the others have been investing hundreds of billions of dollars on AI data centers. And that spending has actually become a huge driver of economic growth in the U.S. But we have this dynamic now where tech stocks, and in particular companies involved in that AI build out and the buying and selling of chips that go into those data centers, have taken a hit in the past few weeks. There's been a serious sell-off in chip-related stocks. They rebounded a little today, but the volatility is perhaps the real story.
23: But these companies appear to be seeing opportunities and trying to grab them. So why are markets nervous?
24: Well, there's a few things going on. One of the biggest things is that the scale of the investment in AI is just unprecedented. On top of that, AI is developing at lightning speed, and there's this deluge of news and information about it every single day. And the markets just don't know how to process it all. Gil Luria is head of technology research at the financial services firm D.A. Davidson. He says, we've never seen anything quite like this, and so it's hard to separate signal from noise.
26: The market's overreacting to every piece of news because the market is looking for the answer to the big question, which is the data center build out almost over? right? That's the big question that everybody is asking every minute of every day right now.
24: So investors, he says, are parsing every nugget of information, every statement from an executive or financial forecast for signs that things might be slowing down. But markets are also looking beyond just these American companies.
0: What other factors are at play?
24: Well, there's been a brutal AI sell-off of tech stocks in South Korea, which has some very important tech companies like Samsung and the memory chip maker SK Hynix. Analysts say that's been sort of sloshing over into U.S. markets. And then there's China. In recent weeks, we've seen a new AI model called Kimi K3 out of China that some say shrinks the U.S. lead in AI and shows that free models rather than the ones you pay for can be excellent. This week also, the tech media outlet The Information and Reuters reported that a Chinese company has started manufacturing an advanced machine used to make chips. It's a technology they didn't have before. NPR hasn't independently confirmed this, but these pieces of information have been interpreted by investors as bad for American AI and therefore bad for the profitability of companies spending all that money on American AI infrastructure, because it all adds up to China's, it all adds to China's competitive edge, and that's weighing down stocks.
0: So, I mean, John, it's clear the markets are nervous, but I have to ask, should they be?
24: I don't think we really know, to be honest. I mean, look, chip stocks have slipped over the past month or so, but a fund of chip shares that some analysts watch as a proxy for the sector is up about 50% so far this year. For now, the analysts that I'm talking to think the fundamentals of the big companies involved in AI and chips are solid. Earnings of the listed companies, for instance, have been good. And behemoth startups like Anthropic and OpenAI are now making billions of dollars in revenue from zero not that long ago. The bottom line is nobody knows how this is all going to shake out over time. And the market's probably going to be on edge as long as investors keep feeling that uncertainty.
0: And I'll just note that Anthropic, Amazon, and Microsoft are financial supporters of NPR. That's NPR's John Ruich. Thanks.
24: Thank you.
3: The World Cup is not for sale. That's the message from the governing body of European soccer called UEFA, after all 55 of its members rejected FIFA's plan to sell stakes in the World Cup. European countries are now threatening to boycott the next World Cup if FIFA moves ahead with a money-making proposal. And that is setting up a major fight over the future of the world's biggest sporting event. NPR senior business editor Rafael Nam is with us in the studio with details. Hi, Rafael.
2: Hey, Sasha.
3: Tell us what this fight is about.
2: So this is all about a proposal from FIFA to create a separate company that will essentially handle all the commercial ventures for the World Cup and for other tournaments like the Club World Cup. So think signing broadcasting deals, merchandise deals, those kinds of things. Now, as part of that, FIFA said it will sell minority stakes in that new company to private investors, including a firm run by Joshua Kushner, who is the brother of Jared Kushner. Obviously, that's President Trump's son-in-law. And FIFA says it can raise more than $4 billion from this, from all of this. But the proposal sparked a lot of outrage because, you know, it's effectively selling a stake in the World Cup to private investors. CONCACAF, the governing body for North America, Central America, and the Caribbean, also rejected the proposal today, citing a lack of due process. But the biggest news came from Europe. UEFA not only strongly opposed the plan when it came out, today it announced its boycott.
3: Rafael, I'm trying to think, what would the World Cup be minus Europe? For people who didn't get swept up in World Cup wave this year, explain what how seismic that would be.
2: I mean, can you imagine, Sasha? Imagine a World Cup without Spain or France right. or England. You know, Spain just won the Men's World Cup, and the Women's edition is next year, and the reigning champion is, you guessed it, Spain. Now, FIFA hasn't issued a response to the UEFA threat yet, but FIFA President Gianni Infantino has defended the proposal, saying it would allow all FIFA member nations to benefit because the money raised would grow soccer everywhere. This is how he put it.
5: More revenue returned to the member associations means more investment in better pitches, stronger national teams, and more pathways for young girls and young boys everywhere in the world.
2: And Infantino was adamant that FIFA would retain full control and that minority investors will have no say. You know, the thing is, Sasha, once you have people investing billions of dollars, they usually expect to have some kind of say. I talked to Erwin Kushner. He's a sports lawyer at Herrick, and he structured deals like this one.
6: There's usually a list of 10 or 12 things that you could not do without the approval of the minority owner. I would fully expect minority protection rights for very key decisions. And that is way more typically the way these investments are structured.
2: You know, and that's why this proposal is striking such a chord. I mean, FIFA is a nonprofit, and now it's set to raise billions of dollars at a time when FIFA has already raked in a lot of money from the World Cup with its super expensive ticket sales. So it could, and this could fundamentally reshape the tournament loved by millions.
3: It kind of gets to this existential question, like who does the World Cup belong to? Is it a corporate asset? Is it some collective community thing?
2: That's exactly right. I mean, UEFA is arguing that, you know, soccer belongs to everybody, right? And FIFA agrees, but they say the way to ensure that soccer is for everybody is by growing it everywhere in the world and not just in places like Spain or Argentina. You know, ultimately, there's a lot of posturing on both sides. But the bottom line here is that FIFA is taking a very unprecedented step when it comes to the World Cup. And Europe's soccer body is taking another one by saying no.
3: That is NPR's Raphael Nam. Thank you.
2: Thank you.

0: 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Minnesota has banned AI that lets users depict real people as naked in fake photos or videos without their permission. The law takes effect this weekend, but is facing a challenge from Elon Musk's company, claiming it infringes on free speech. Minnesota Public Radio's Dana Ferguson reports.
1: A little more than 2 years ago, Megan Hurley got a call from her friend, telling her,
2: "The man I once considered a dear friend had used an easily accessible website to make disturbing nude photos and videos of me and many women I know."
1: It turned out the Minnesota man used photos of dozens of acquaintances to produce AI deepfake nude images without their consent. And law enforcement couldn't help, she said. The impacts reverberated through their lives.
2: "I've been in a state of grief, rage, or despair since then. There isn't room for much else. I have never taken nudes. I have never exchanged nudes with anyone. But now there are convincing pornographic images and videos of me somewhere online forever."
1: Hurley and her friend shared their stories this week in a press conference with supporters of the law, which passed the legislature almost unanimously. It prohibits what's called nudification technology and lets people portrayed in the images sue AI companies for damages. The state could fine the companies for $500,000 for each illegal use. Supporters say it's the first law like this in the country. Here's State Senator Erin May Quaid.
3: "This technology will be illegal in Minnesota, and the big tech corporations that profit off of image-based sexual abuse will be held accountable."
1: Some AI companies worked with the lawmakers when they drafted the bill. They are not suing. But this week, xAI sued, saying the law violates the rights of the company and Minnesotans who use its AI model, Grok. The lawsuit includes a fake image of President Donald Trump and cabinet members in swimsuits, posted by Trump, as an example of what it claims is satire the law could criminalize. The company didn't respond to an interview request for this story, but some experts also question whether the law puts too much of a burden on the tech firms.
4: "Even if they use kind of industry standard, state-of-the-art technology to try to prevent nudification, if something gets through, then in that case, they could potentially be liable."
1: Eugene Bullock is a senior fellow at the Hoover Institution at Stanford University. He agrees the law could restrict the rights of users in the state.
4: "You could imagine the court saying this law is too broad, it's unconstitutional, but if the legislature comes back and provides a narrower law, that might be constitutional."
1: Supporters of the law say it makes exceptions for artistic uses, and the penalties would only come if the person depicted looks realistic enough that people would think it's them, even though it's fake. Minnesota Attorney General Keith Ellison has said he'll defend the law in court. On X, he said using AI to create nude images of people against their will is appalling. For NPR News, I'm Dana Ferguson in St. Paul.

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1: The Attorney General nomination of Todd Blanche, President Trump's former personal attorney, has now run into a lot of resistance. Some Republicans resisting as well, and the president might pull that nomination. You're going to hear more coming up. Into the next hour we go on 89.9 KCRW. Stick around as the news rolls on. Steve Chiotake is here for you for the rest of the afternoon into the evening hours we go. We're going to talk about some hot weather, extreme heat advisories and warnings coming into effect. Certainly later today, but as we get into tomorrow and the weekend too, we're just watching how hot it's going to get, and it could get really hot, like triple digit heat in some parts. We'll talk about it in just a moment. Some breaking news that we are watching, though: this LAPD pursuit that ended in a crash on the 105 freeway continues to shut down all eastbound lanes of the 105 in South LA. This is east of the 110 interchange between Harbor Gateway all the way to Linwood. That part of the 105 eastbound is closed. No word on who was involved in the crash. CBS reports that it may have been a human trafficking suspect, but we're unsure of who was in the crash and whether there were any injuries or arrests. Just to know, for you traffic-wise, the 105 freeway eastbound in South LA is shut down at the moment. We're also watching this fire in Vernon today, in a commercial space off of Hampton, in that area where fire continues to burn. They're trying to get the upper hand on it, those fire crews, and we're watching that as well. This is a commercial building. Again, just the second time in a few weeks that a commercial building has burned, where you can see smoke all across greater LA. And lifeguards may soon be able to track where sharks are swimming off the California coast in real time. Cal State University Long Beach's Shark Lab is piloting a new semi-autonomous robot that observes sharks in the water. You're listening to the news, heat, today and tomorrow. Record highs, as a matter of fact, over the few next few days, getting into the weekend. Lows tonight, mid-60s. Tomorrow's high, we're talking back into the 80s and 90s. Might even see 100 in some parts of the San Fernando Valley as we get into Saturday and Sunday, with extreme heat advisories up for much of the region. So be aware of that. Things are really going to get hot across these parts. Today, yeah, it's pretty warm outside, but tomorrow, and especially Saturday and Sunday, really hot. Obviously liquids, if you can. Stay indoors as much as you can. There are cooling centers. You can dial 211 for the city of LA and find out where the cooling centers are near you if you don't have access to air conditioning. You can also just find a public spot, like a library, shopping mall, something like that, to get out of the heat. Wear loose clothing, all of that, just the you know, top of mind stuff to keep yourself protected in this heat. Highs anywhere from the 80s to the 90s, low 100s, nighttime lows mainly in the 60s and 70s. That's the big deal, is the fact that it won't recover too much at night, and that's what really keeps it hot, especially at night. 451, it's KCRW. California is really good at capturing solar and wind energy. And it's getting better at storing it in battery facilities, and that's helped make the state a leader in renewable energy. But deciding where to put those battery facilities can be controversial. Here in LA County, some residents are fighting that fight, and it's not always predictable who is on which side. Here's KCRW's Brandon Reynolds.
2: On the edge of Ontario, out in one of those places in California that's nowhere in particular, a gate opens at the Mira Loma Battery Storage Facility. It's here that I confirm what pictures don't do justice to. Battery energy storage systems are perhaps the most boring-looking industrial facilities in the world. A bunch of cabinets lined up neatly in a field of gravel, along with various pieces of electrical equipment. It's unsexy, but this is the future of California's green energy.
3: So I guess the quick estimate would be this can power 15,000 homes for 4 hours.
2: This is Alex Dean. He's a supervising operator for Southern California Edison, which runs this facility.
3: The goal of these batteries were, we had all this extra energy during the day because of solar. And think about energy, if you don't store it, it's gone.
2: In California, we get a third of our energy from solar and another 12% from wind. In fact, all told, two-thirds of our energy is from renewables. We produce more solar here than we can use during the day. But when the sun goes down, most of that energy is lost. And those are our peak hours, between 4 and 9 p.m., when people are home running appliances and AC and Netflix.
3: So the purpose of these batteries primarily was to store this excess energy we have during the day and use it when we really need it at night.
2: These batteries need to be near electrical substations. Now, it's one thing to have battery facilities near a substation out in the middle of nowhere, and something else entirely to have one near a substation in the middle of the city. Sam Brown Vasquez is from Avocado Heights. He's a community organizer who's known to ride his horse to public meetings all over the San Gabriel Valley. A cowboy riding against new data centers and condo development. And in February, he came out to the City of Industry's council meeting to oppose a battery storage system. 400 megawatts.
4: You've been warned. Thank you very much.
5: I mean, I'm just specifying.
4: Mr. Brown needs to leave.
2: Brown Vasquez and others living near the City of Industry are worried about this battery energy storage system that's set to go in about 100 feet from the nearest homes.
6: It's right next to a residential tract of homes, you know, approximately 600 homes, you know, a Korean Christian church with a, you know, child daycare center. And the school district headquarters is near there this time.
2: And that's why in April, a local group sued the city and the developer, an Austin-based company called IPA. Roland Heights resident Andrew Chin is helping fundraise for that lawsuit, which is kind of the last line of resistance before the building goes up. He wants the state to do a full environmental impact report. And also,
7: more importantly, they have to prove that the safety measures actually work. It can't just be a theory on paper.
2: So, is battery storage dangerous?
8: Breaking news out of Monterey County. A large fire has erupted at the Moss Landing power plant. Some evacuations...
2: In January last year, a battery storage facility caught fire in Monterey County. And that hasn't been the only facility that burned. See, batteries can heat up so much that they'll start a chain reaction, generating more and more heat. It's called thermal runaway. And that can lead to fire, which can release toxic substances. And when batteries catch fire, because of their chemistry... they actually just have to burn themselves out. And that's partly why the LA County Firefighters Union opposes the City of Industry project. Brown Vasquez of Avocado Heights says that danger is reason enough to not want batteries anywhere near their communities.
6: If you look at Moss Landing, the soil is extremely contaminated after the large fire that occurred there. You know, it includes cyanide. And so there's a lot of really deep-seated concerns about how this would impact public health if there was one of these thermal runaway fires.
2: Now, battery advocates point out that those fires were in facilities with older designs. Justin Johnson is with Aerovon Energy, which develops big solar and battery projects.
9: The industry had moved away from that, and what you see now, there's two big improvements that have happened.
2: One is that the battery chemistry is different.
9: A much more stable chemistry that is really even hard to push into thermal runaway.
2: And the other? The batteries are stored in containers, kept outside, like the ones in Ontario, rather than packed together in warehouses.
9: There's steel enclosures with fire-sensing equipment in them, with vents.
2: So if there was thermal runaway, it'd be contained within that one boring-looking cabinet. Now, Sam Brown Vasquez allows for the idea that the new facilities are safer, but he's still worried about fire, and he wonders how much good the new batteries will do, given the greater demand for energy consumption these days.
6: It's good that California wants to be renewable, but the problem is that you should do a moratorium on data centers because there's no way we're going to go renewable with the amount of energy that is going to be utilized by the data centers if once they're built.
2: As you may have heard, data centers are total energy hogs. They're also very thirsty, so big environmental impacts. And that's why, according to Julia Dowell of the Sierra Club, we need more batteries.
10: So data centers, we know, use a lot of energy. They have a lot of negative environmental impacts. And battery storage is actually providing energy, allowing us to harness clean energy.
2: You might expect an environmental group to take the neighbor's side in a fight over an industrial project in their backyards. And the Sierra Club sees itself as doing exactly that. They see the risks as minimal compared to the advantages.
10: One piece of it is having these projects in urban areas near where we have gas plants will allow us to more effectively be able to displace energy that we're getting from gas.
2: Okay, so gas. Right now, when the sun goes down, those peak hour energy spikes are managed by natural gas plants, which of course create pollution. In fact, one of them is right around the corner from the City of Industry battery site. And Dowell says that gas plant is
10: the most polluting gas plant in the state.
2: So, batteries to the rescue. The idea is that batteries can eventually replace these polluting gas plants. Here's Erevan's Justin Johnson again.
9: Instead of building a gas plant, you just install these white containers. There's no emissions, they're quiet, and they charge up during periods of low demand, and then they discharge during periods of high demand.
2: In fact, in Oxnard, locals fought for years against a proposed gas plant and fought for a battery facility instead. There are already 20 battery facilities in LA County, and the state needs to triple the amount of battery storage to hit its climate goals. The batteries don't have to be in the city of industry, but they have to go somewhere.
10: Everyone thinks like, oh, there's just a better area. Just go a couple towns over and site it there, you know? And I think the reality is, like, especially in LA, we have a lot of gas plants in LA. If we want to replace those, we're going to have to build a lot of clean energy.
2: California is populated by people who came here chasing the sun. And guess what? We've caught it. Now the question is, whose backyard do we keep it in? For KCRW, I'm Brandon Reynolds.
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